0: the 80s and 90s. I'm Doug Keck, along with my cohort here, our chaplain, of course, Father Joseph Marywolf. Always great to be with you, Father.
1: And with you too, Doug. And there's always some new insight that I always pick up. And it's really a blessing, really, to make these programs, because Mother really had this deep insight into the human struggles and the reality of those, but also how faith carries us through.
0: I'm wondering, when you hear some of the old radio shows like this or the TV show, do you ever get a flashback to hearing it for the remembering hearing and kind of saying to yourself, that's right, maybe I forgot that.
1: Yes, we need to hear things again and again, right? And yeah, there are times when I say I know when that show was recorded. I know when she was saying this. And it's good to be reminded of those things again and again, because we do tend to forget. We need to be reminded and renewed and strengthened once again.
0: Let's talk about the topics. We've got You Be the One to Start Loving Again. Always tough to take the first step. Trust in God, and also Gotta Go to Jesus. But first up, Don't Make U-Turns.
1: You know, Peter Gagnon, our vice president of production, he wanted me to do this show on St. Joseph the Worker. And so they arranged this wonderful workshop, and we were setting up the cameras and stuff. And, of course, you know Steve Beaumont. He's always got a little bit of humor there. So he has in the background a one-way sign pointing up, and next to it, a pitchfork. So he did that. You wouldn't recognize it, you know, unless you were looking for it. But his point was, yes, we want to be going up. We don't want to be going back down. And that's what Mother's saying here. We're not going to make a U-turn. Once we start following the Lord, let's keep going up.
0: Right. And I was wondering, when you first saw that, I was thinking, well, there are times in people's lives, though, it's good if they make a U-turn, right?
1: Yeah.
0: Who got lost and are turning back to the Lord.
1: If you're a prodigal and you've gone away from the Heavenly Father, then you need to turn around and go back, you know, to the Heavenly Father. So that would be a good U-turn. But Mother here is especially talking about, okay, I'll follow the Lord, but then some hardship comes along the way, or something comes along, and I say, well, maybe later, you know, I'm going to go back the other way.
0: She also makes the point, we need to know the consequences of our actions in the world and in our hearts and in our souls. I think there's a lot of people today who want to do things but don't want to deal with the consequences.
1: We don't really look at, how's this going to play out? You know, if we say, let's abolish marriage and let's just live a free life, how's that going to play out? Let's look at that out a little more seriously.
0: So let's see what Mother has to say about not making U-turns.
2: We have a call. Hello?
3: Hello.
2: Hi, where are you from?
3: Illinois.
2: And what is your question?
3: Okay, my question is, my wife and I were talking about this morning, about if you break a civil law like speeding or something, you realize the consequences right away. But if we break God's law, we don't.
2: That's right.
3: Because we're not told, like you said, the priest does not preach hell. Okay, now we're supposed to pray for the priest, and we read the other day we're supposed to go receive communion on Thursday for the priest. Why haven't we heard about this before? I've never heard of this before, and I think it'd be a good idea if you would tell everybody to start receiving communion on Thursday for the priest in America.
2: Well, I never heard it either, so I don't think it's a law of the church. I think it's a good idea, though. You can pick any day. I would suppose whoever came up with the idea, pick Thursday, because Thursday is the day of the Eucharist. See? Sunday is the Trinity. Monday is the Holy Spirit. Poor souls in purgatory. Tuesday, the angels. Wednesday, St. Joseph. Thursday, the Eucharist. Friday, the Passion. Saturday, Our Lady. Well, if we can dedicate our days on that level, Thursday would be the right day, but I think it's a private devotion. And I'm not against it. I think it's a great idea. It's a great idea to pray for our Holy Father and pray for the priests, bishops, cardinals. Why? Because the responsibility is so awesome. Awesome. My responsibility is terrible before God. See, He's given us this network. He's given me the ability to talk to you. It may not be eloquent. It may not be sublime. It may not be intellectual. But it's all I got. What I have, I give you. Little that it is. But I give it to you free. Why? Because it was given to me free. I give it to you free. See? And it's true. You're right. Many consequences are not felt for a long time. All of you smoking, whoever you are, you haven't felt them yet. And I bet you smoked a pack a day, if not more than that. You know, I don't feel anything. The day of reckoning is around the corner. Around the corner. You know, we treat our lives like a U-turn. Y'all know about a U-turn, huh? I saw one the other day. Where I wanted to go was there, but where I was going was there. So I looked at this big opening, and I thought, we could make a U-turn. And then Sister said, Mother, if you look about 20 feet ahead there, it says no U-turn. I thought, oh, really? But we went all around the block. It dawned on me this morning that most of us make a U-turn in our lives. We want to do God's will. We want a cause. We make a U-turn. Right here. What was going to Jesus, what was going for Jesus, what was going with Jesus, we made a U-turn. We do everything for ourselves. The consequence? Risky. Why? I wouldn't want to die making a U-turn. That would be useless. And so maybe tonight you could remember, tomorrow morning, Lord, let me do everything with you and for you. Let me love you enough to do what you want and to keep your word, that the Father and the Spirit in you may live within me. That should be a real simple prayer. And we make every effort to do it. And when we fail, well, there's an awesome gift of repentance and the gift of confession. And we have so much, so much. But we need light, don't we, huh? We need to know the consequences of our actions in the world. In our hearts, in our souls, the consequences of our actions. When you know that, I think we could love the Lord a lot. And it's only through his love that we can do all these things. You see, this little rosary, it's a custom in our order to wear one. It's Immaculate Conception Rosary. Well, I got 30 seconds. Is that what you're telling me, brother? I had it welded on. Because I don't want to take it off. I want to be constantly reminded of my vows and my obligation to God. Well, I'm not trying to weld a half a Holy Conception rosary on your hand. But maybe if you knew there are two places to go, up and down, don't make U-turns.
0: And next up, our topic is, you be the one to start loving again. Sounds simple, but it's kind of difficult, isn't it, many times, Father?
1: I always love the quote of St. John of the Cross, and I often have given that as advice in the confessional. Where you do not find love, put love, and you will find love. And that's the key. You know, that we can't control what others do, how they respond or not, but we can control what we do with our hearts. And if we choose to love, then we put love there. And that can, it's always going to bear some kind of good fruit.
0: And it is difficult. We talk about praying for your enemies. It's harder for a person to be upset with you and for you to be upset with that person if you pray for them. Or if you reach out to them and at least say, I'm sorry for my part.
1: Yes, you can either put fuel on that fire and make it intensify and let the division grow bigger and suspicions and prejudices and all of that. Or you can reach out in charity and patience and forgiveness and unity, which is what God wants for us.
0: Right, and I think Mother talks about the idea with free will. You can't blame the Lord because you made the wrong decision. He gave you that to make the right decision. You be the one to start loving again.
2: We have another call. Hello?
4: Hello, Mother and Daughter.
2: Hi, where are you from?
4: I'm from Birmingham, right here next door.
2: Well, good. What's your question?
4: Well, it's kind of like a threefold question. I don't know if you'll have time to answer it, Mother.
2: Yeah.
4: It's about being in the image of God, the will of God, and forgiveness. My husband and I have been married 17 years, and we're getting a divorce. And I don't want the divorce, but he does. And we've both done some horrible things in our marriage, both of us. And I have repented and asked Jesus to forgive me. And for everything that he's done to me, I have forgiven him. And he can't seem to do that. He's kind of like a hardness of the heart. And we've talked about it, and I've read in Bible scriptures over it, and it just doesn't seem to help any.
2: Well, sweetheart, you can't always change things. We have to endure many times, see? I don't know your situation, so it's not a hard question to answer. It's a hard question because I don't know the circumstances. But you can't live with hate in your heart. You can't. And I know all about divorced families, and I know all about husbands and wives that don't get along. It's a cross. You have to ask our dear Lord to give you the courage and the strength to endure. And God did not create him to be mean. God doesn't create evil. God doesn't create us to be evil. Our will makes us evil because we do not use it rightfully. Our free will, does it get in the way if you put it in the way? Hey, we blame God for things that we do. If you commit a terrible mortal sin, you can't say, well, God, you gave me free will. What does that mean? He gave you free will to say, no, no, no. You can't be blaming God for your will. It's undisciplined will. You can't do that. And so whatever has caused your frustration and hatred for each other, maybe if you started to love, then maybe he would start to love again.
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7: The seventh Sunday of Easter marks the end of the most glorious season in the liturgical calendar. It's only fitting, therefore, that its gospel speaks to us of glory. In it we read, Father, the hour has come. Give glory to your Son, so that your Son may glorify you, just as you gave him authority over all people, so that your Son may give eternal life to all you gave him. Now this is eternal life, that they should know you, the only true God, and the one whom you sent, Jesus Christ. Obviously, this gospel is very important because it's rare that we hear with such clarity exactly what eternal life is. According to Jesus in this gospel, eternal life is knowing God and knowing the one whom he sent. For some, these words sound a little bit disappointing. Isn't life more than knowledge? Isn't there more excitement in heaven than knowing God? But we have to remember that here he's speaking of a knowledge that's full of love. And there is nothing greater than a human being can do than surrender themselves into love. By love, we know the depths of the one that we love. And knowing who they are in their depths, we love them even more. Heaven is not a static place. Eternal life is not boring. In fact, heaven and eternal life are the most intense of things. They imply being seized from the inside by the vehemence of attraction and surrender into one who gives themselves entirely to us. And when the one with whom we are in love is God himself, infinite and omnipotent, our corresponding joy is indescribable. Jesus came to bring us into that joy. Let us follow him there.
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0: And we are back. Thank you so much for staying with us. I'm Doug Keck here with Father Joseph Mary Wolf. The show is Mother Angelica answering the call. This one, Mother talks about something that's really important, and that's trust in God.
1: Yeah, and when you have things like, I've heard this many times, actually, where people say, you know, it's when I started following the Lord more seriously that things really started to go bad. Well, I think maybe they're not necessarily related. Perhaps the enemy's involved in there somehow. But just because we are growing in our life with God doesn't mean that our troubles now are going to cease. What it means is that we now have the ability to grow stronger through the challenges with the Lord being with us.
0: Yeah, I think maybe what happens is when we get a positive feeling, maybe when our faith becomes strong, we feel that. And so we feel good about ourselves and our life. Yeah. And then there is those, now we're suddenly aware of those disappointments, which maybe we wouldn't have even noticed before.
1: Yeah, we were indifferent to them.
0: Maybe. Right. And now all of a sudden we're saying, well, wait a second. How, I, like you said, isn't it supposed to get better? I thought, aren't I doing the right thing, God?
1: And in many ways, it does get better because now we have the ability to deal with these situations more patiently, more peacefully, and to bring good into a bad situation like that, like this being described here of a brother going into jail. Well, that's a very bad situation. And yet, Mother's saying, well, do something here that maybe brings him around.
0: Right, absolutely. And also the idea is that if you offer good things to somebody and they don't want it, don't lose it yourself.
1: Right.
0: You can do what you can for him, but if he doesn't want it, don't let that affect your faith.
1: That's it. So we just go forward. We do what we can. We plant seeds. Maybe they're not ready for them.
0: Right.
1: But one day they may be.
0: And in the end, we trust in God.
2: Hello.
9: Hi, Mother Angelica.
2: Where are you from?
9: I'm from Fresno.
2: And what is your question?
9: Well, Mother Angelica, just not very long ago got into my faith, and my faith has gotten very strong, but it seems like, I'm sorry, things are just going wrong, and a lot of things have been happening, and I've been trying to encourage others to know that the Lord is there for us, and it's just that they just can't see the things that I see that the Lord has given me. A special gift.
2: Are you talking about how do you help others know God better?
9: Yeah.
2: Is that because you now know him so well?
9: I think so. What's that again?
2: I said, are you expecting God, others to know God as good as well as you do?
9: Yes.
2: And you're unhappy they don't?
9: Well, so many things have been happening. Just recently, my brother went into jail, and I tried so much to help him through his life. He's had a rough life, and he barely got picked up for stabbing, and well, for robbing somebody, and he stabbed him. And I really thought that he was doing really good. And it hurts me.
2: Oh, no.
9: It hurts me because I just barely found out a tragedy that my brother-in-law has cancer.
2: I know, but see, that's where we get disappointed in other people, see? And when we expect the heights for people and they don't even come up to the depths, then we lose heart, see? You need to use your good, firm faith now by praying for him. See, you have to understand that some think that this faith that you have has to kind of automatically go into others, or this newfound faith has made you sadder over what's happened to your brother. But that's not true. Faith is supposed to make you full of joy. First of all, you don't know why your brother did that, but it never dawned on you that maybe this trial or even jail may change his mind. He'll have time to think.

0: don't want your peace, leave the house. Take your peace with you. Isn't that strange? That means if you offer good things to somebody and they don't want it, don't lose it yourself. In fact, he said, go to the middle of the village and shake the dust from your feet. We would look at him today and say, wow, how uncharitable. That's not uncharitable. The Lord is saying, don't allow the sins, the mistakes, or pray for them, love them, but don't allow them to come within you and affect your own joy or your own faith. You say, well, that's kind of selfish. No. You can't be, your faith can't be weak that you go up and down like a yo-yo. Love your brother, yes. Now, give him something deeply spiritual. Try to change him around. This may be God's way of answering your prayer. God doesn't always answer our prayers the way we want them. But he always hears. He always answers. Your faith has to carry him and you by trust. Trust in God. And don't allow your faith to be so shaken, and you cannot put your depth of faith on anybody else.
1: And closing out this week's program, the topic is Gotta Go to Jesus. Sounds like something Mother would say.
2: Yes. And it brought to mind the gospel where Jesus is talking about when a strong man fully armed guards his palace, his goods are safe until one stronger comes along. And of course, the Lord's speaking about himself, that yes, the devil has us right as his booty, if you will. But then the Lord has come and he is that stronger one. And so we may face some terrible temptations, like drug addiction is a very difficult thing to break, but it's not beyond the reach of Jesus. And it's not beyond his power to bring freedom to that person. And so we got to go to Jesus, right? He's a strong man. Addiction is a strong man, if you will. But Jesus is a stronger one.
1: Right. And I think there's a great image he has about seeing a beautiful flower beginning to wilt and feeling so helpless for this mother dealing with a son.
2: Yeah. How many times I've talked to people who have been through this, and I'm sure you have too, just because there's so much addiction today and so many young people getting caught in so many traps.
1: Different kinds of addiction,
2: yes,
1: actually, as we have with the web and pornography and all these other things today.
2: And so they're just surrounded with temptation, and that's where helping them to come to Jesus, that even if they would go astray, they know who the stronger one is and who's going to lead them to freedom.
1: Absolutely, as Mother says. Got to go to Jesus.
0: We have another call. Hello.
3: Hello.
0: Where are you from?
3: I'm from Ocean Springs, Mississippi.
0: And what is your question?
3: I have a prayer request, a little bit more than a question. I would like to be prayed for a broken heart and for a friend who has a son who is in recovery from drugs. And would you please pray for him?
0: Yeah. We're going to say a prayer for all of you out there that have a broken heart, especially over drug abuse. Because you see a beautiful flower beginning to wilt. And it's also helpless, but it's not. It's not helpless. See? We need to pray for those that we love. Maybe there is a relationship that just didn't work. Let's pray, huh? That addiction will suddenly become a strong determination, rather for drugs, against drugs. And many times when relationships don't seem to work out, we have to accept God's will. You know the worst cross in the world, I think, well, not in the world, but when it comes to relationships, is to have a dear, dear, dear friend turn on you or misunderstand. And something that was beautiful and wonderful and filled with God, like in a moment's time, just disappears. That's hard. But sometimes, you know, God allows these things in us so that we're more pulled towards him.

0: That in our need, in our disappointment, in our heartache, we go who? To Jesus. He's the only one that can help you. He's the only one. He's the only one that can give you consolation and solace. He's the only one who can lift up that person, make them better. He alone is Savior and Lord. You got to go to Jesus. Lord Jesus, I ask that you look into this woman's heart, her friend's heart, and give them that courage and hope that they know that no matter what happens, you are always there, you're always friend, you're always ready to help, you never leave them. They may leave you, but you'll never leave them. Well, I asked for that particular grace for this one.
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0: And I say rejoice. Very catchy tune. I like to sing it when I'm by myself. Keeps me happy. That's the Holy Spirit. And if you want to be a witness, you have to share your stories and do it with joy. People don't want another brand of misery. They want to know what makes you happy. My ministry is all about the new evangelization, preaching and writing and media. I proclaim salvation, a personal relationship with Jesus, and receiving the Holy Spirit. And that's why God called me to be a priest. There's so much more I want to tell you, but how do you receive the Holy Spirit right now? As you're watching this program, simply pray with me. Welcome, Holy Spirit. Go ahead. Yes. Come, Holy Spirit. Welcome, Holy Spirit. I give parish missions and retreats and renewals. Go to a parish mission. If you're Protestant, go to a revival. And I believe you'll receive the Holy Spirit even more. Go on a retreat by yourself or with your parish. Watch good TV programs. Listen to the radio, Christian music. That'll help you to receive the Holy Spirit. Read the daily mass readings. Read the Bible. It's through the Bible that my heart opened up to receiving the Holy Spirit in a beautiful way. Get good books. Celebrate the sacraments, those of you who are Catholic, especially Eucharist. At Eucharist, we hear the word of God. We receive the body and the blood of Jesus. That opens us up for the Holy Spirit. And then confession. Go to reconciliation. It's a resurrection sacrament. And receive the Holy Spirit as you confess your sins. And remember, pray directly to the Holy Spirit. And I love that prayer. Lord, lead me, guide me, control me, use me. Welcome, Holy Spirit. May you receive the Holy Spirit now and don't just live, live with passion. Thank you so much for listening to my program on the EWTN Radio Network. 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May Almighty God bless you, the Father, the Son, and the Holy Spirit. 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
9: Let us pray for our Archbishop Richard Henning. May he stand firm and shepherd his flock in thy strength, O Lord, in the loftiness of thy name. Let us pray. O God, the shepherd and ruler of all the faithful, look favorably upon thy servant Richard, whom thou hast willed to be the shepherd in charge of the Church of Boston. 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Through Christ our Lord. Amen.
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Welcome to Beloved and Blessed with Kimberly Hahn. Today we're going to talk about a love story, and we're going to begin back in Genesis 2. Of course, over all of these studies is this passage from Proverbs 31, where the Queen Mother is giving instructions to her beloved son about the qualities that he should look for in a future spouse. But before we look more closely at that passage, I want to actually go all the way back to the beginning. Because when God began creation, he would create something and say, this is good. And then he would create the next thing and this is good. And then he created man and it was very good. And then he says something is not good. And I'm going to read Genesis 2, 18 to 23. Then the Lord God said, it's not good that the man should be alone. I will make a helper fit for him. So the Lord God caused a deep sleep to fall upon the man. And while he slept, took one of his ribs and closed up its place with flesh. And the rib which the Lord God had taken from the man, he made into a woman and brought her to the man. Then the man said, this at last is bone of my bones and flesh of my flesh. She shall be called woman, because she was taken out of man. God created a good wife for Adam, a helper fit for him from his very own flesh and blood. And then he awakened Adam and presented to him his bride. This passage was actually the backdrop of a conversation I had with a dear friend named Sybil. She ran the summer ministry at our church, and I worked for her. At the end of the summer, I told her that I was struggling with some of my feelings going back into my senior year in college. I knew a young man named Scott, and I found my heart very drawn to him all summer long. And I didn't want to come back to college in this panic mode of, I have to have my spouse before I graduate. As some of you may be able to relate to that. I didn't know how to handle my feelings. And so I was asking Sybil, how do I approach this? What do I want to do? And she set my heart back on this passage, and she made a few key points. First, God didn't set Eve loose in the garden saying, go find Adam. You're on the hunt. Secondly, he didn't even send Adam on the hunt for Eve. Third, at the right time, God made Eve for Adam and presented her to him. And fourth, Adam then awoke to discover the gift God had given him. And she assured me at the right time, God would present me to my Adam. And I did not have to make it happen. It would happen. What I needed to do was to pray for God's timing, and that in this interim, I would become that much more of a gift for my Adam, for God to give to him. So I headed back to my senior year, and I'll share more of the details in a minute, but I thought I would even back up a tad further because it has a bearing both on my life actually and Scott's, to share my parents' love story, because that was also part of what gave me peace of mind as I headed back to college. My mom was raised in a Christian family, as I was. She grew up in the faith, but she also had a profound encounter in her teen years with Jesus. And she was so gripped by that she wanted to serve our Lord. What was on her heart was that she would marry someone who would be a pastor. They were Protestants. In the interim, she knew that she could also serve God. And so she went to Moody Bible Institute to get a degree to be able to work at a church in Christian education. She came back to Pittsburgh. She lived in Uniontown, so Pittsburgh was very close. Worked in a church, and at one point, the seminary had some extra space. And so, again, this was a non-Catholic seminary. They made one dormitory available to women who were working in churches to help everyone save money. And so my mother moved on to the seminary campus. At that time, my dad was attending seminary. Now, my father, like Scott, was not raised in an active Christian family. He'd been baptized as a baby, but not raised in the faith. The summer between his high school and college years, he had a profound encounter at a Young Life camp out in Colorado.
And God took him by the scruff of the neck and shook him down to his toes and just called him as his beloved son. So when he headed to the University of Washington, because he was from Seattle area, when he headed back to the University of Washington, he just wanted to share Christ with everyone he could. And while a full-time student at the university and on the tennis team and on the all-star basketball squad, he started not one, but two different Young Life clubs and ran them as a college student. He had no real time to date, and he was just single-mindedly, single-heartedly devoted to Christ and pouring himself out. At the end of college, he had a sense that he should pursue being a pastor. And so the leaders in Young Life said, would you please bring Young Life as far east as Pittsburgh? It had never been that far east. So he chose the seminary in Pittsburgh, really, so that he could not just train for the pastorate, but bring Young Life. On the campus, when my mom moved in, some of the women warned her to stay away from Jerry Kirk because he may seem interested in you, but he's just trying to recruit girl leaders for Young Life. And she said, well, I have a job. I'm not interested in being recruited. But when he saw her, he had no interest in recruiting her as a coworker. She really spoke to his heart, and he began to pray about God helping them to have a long-term relationship. And in fact, that all unfolded beautifully, and they were married in Pittsburgh, and my father began to be a pastor. 20-some years later, it was Young Life in Pittsburgh that God used to bring Scott to faith. It was that very ministry that God, in his divine providence, brought to Pittsburgh through my father's desire to serve Christ. And that ministry is what brought Scott to faith. And then even further, he had a summer job at the very church where my father had been an assistant pastor, and my dad had started summer staff, and Scott served on summer staff. So when I came back to school my junior year, Scott recruited me as a Young Life leader, but at that time we were not dating. I didn't know that he told some people his senior year, he was too busy his junior year, but his senior year he was going to pursue me to marry me. So I return for my senior year after having this wonderful conversation with Sybil and knowing that I really could trust God. And I had prayed for Scott, but I just kept saying, Lord, I'm giving all of my feelings to you because I just want to be devoted to you. And there was a particular passage that was on my heart. It's from Psalm 37. And I would go back to this passage a number of different times and use this in my prayer. Psalm 37, verse 4, take delight in the Lord, and he will give you the desires of your heart. And I would say, Lord, I can tell my desire is growing for Scott, but I want what you want. And so I'm just going to give you those desires and ask you to take them away and let me follow you. And I will just work hard sharing the faith through Young Life. Early fall, I happened to see Scott walking with someone, and I mentioned we passed each other. I was with my roommate, and I said, you know, I think he's my future husband, and I might be in love with him. I don't know, but I said, I have a sense, and she said, you know, well, does that upset you that you see him walking with another girl? And I said, God's got this, and I was very at peace. Within a month, we happened to be on a leader's retreat. You know, I had given him back to God so many times. And at one point during the retreat, I'd already gone to bed and I came back. I got back up and I went out on this rock and I just poured out my heart with a lot of tears. And I said, Lord, I have asked you to take away the desires of my heart and either take them away or give me what I want. And I happened to leave that prayer time. I started walking up the hill and I ran into Scott and he said, are you going somewhere? And I said, I don't know. He said, do you want to take a walk? And I said, sure. And we started walking and it was a little difficult to walk in the woods. And so he asked me if he could take my hand to guide me. And I mean, I'm thinking, okay, he can probably feel my heart beating through my hand. And on the other side of that, we just walked side by side. And I don't
know why, but he started asking me questions about what I wanted, what I wanted to do, what I wanted to be. And I talked about wanting to be a pastor's wife. And, you know, I wanted to be a pastor at that time, which is a conversation for a whole nother time. And basically, he had a sense that I was describing him as the perfect mate. And I probably was, but it wasn't intentional. I mean, that is what he was. And we ended up by this beautiful waterfall. And he said to me, so I would like to pursue a longer term relationship. And I said, how long term? I thought, I don't know what, just the first, just a year. And he said, maybe very long term. And I said, I would love that. And months later, years later, we talked about that incident. He almost asked me to marry him. And I remember standing there thinking, if he asked me to marry him, I would say yes. It was an amazing moment. And that was September 30th. And then that next January 23rd, we were engaged. And the following August 18th, we were married and beginning that great adventure of marriage together. I share that because there is a love story. There is a love story for every one of us. And it begins first with our love story with God. How does a loving relationship develop? If you think about it, the elements that make for a wonderful love story that ends in marriage are all there in our relationship with God. We need to spend time alone together. And for us, that's prayer and it's Eucharistic adoration. We need to spend time together with others because we're enjoying each other in the context of community. And that's worship and fellowship. We eat together. And that's the Eucharist. We write letters to our beloved and we read letters from him. And those are the elements of a prayer journal that you may keep. And certainly reading the Bible. You know, someone once told me that an awful lot of people treat God like he's more of a passing relationship, if even a relationship at all. And I thought this illustration was really interesting. You know, can you imagine if you went to summer camp and you met someone that just absolutely made your heart turn over and you got home from camp, you told your mom all about him, and then a week later, a letter arrived and it's in his handwriting and his address is in the corner. And your mom says, hey, you got a letter from Mark, say. Okay. And you put it down on the table and you're like, that is so cool. That is so cool. And then you walk out of the room. And a week later, another letter arrives. And your mom said, wow, this guy's kind of persistent. He's written you again. Did you read the first letter? No, I just like to look at the envelope. It would make no sense at all, right? Okay, let's admit it. We would tear into that thing and maybe damage the letter because we ripped it open so fast. All right. God has taken time to write his love letters to us in his word. And we walk by it on the table. But he says, this is my invitation to you. I want a relationship with you. And I've written you letters to talk to you about my love for you. How else do we develop a relationship with someone? We apologize. Let's admit it. None of us is perfect and we all blow it. And I think the closer you are in a relationship, the more you can blow it. But we have that gift of confession and being able to make things right. We want to share with others the wonderful things that are happening. I mean, you know, you meet a total stranger who's just fallen in love and somehow or another, the conversation gets to that topic about falling in love because they can't help it. It just bubbles over. If we were in love with Jesus, it would just bubble over. We'd have to share the wonderful things that are happening. We stand up for each other when we need to be defended. And I think that is mirrored in confirmation. We do little things for each other, small mortifications, maybe not even noticed by other people. And we see that both in matrimony and in consecrated life. We're there for each other through difficulties. And maybe that's the anointing of the sick. And finally, we seek guidance from others. And the spiritual component of that is spiritual direction and pursuing a relationship with Mary and the saints, the whole church. I think what God is saying to us is, I want so much more than you just acknowledging what's true about me. I want you to know me. And I want you to know you and I love you. And now it's time for the two become saints. I did not learn the Hail Mary in 1986 when I first read it. I learned it 3 years later in Michael's First Communion prep class, where I volunteered partly to help and partly to know what Catholics were teaching my child. I learned the Hail Mary, but I did not pray it.
until the evening of the children's first penance service. One girl in the class returned to me in tears after her confession. "Why are you crying?" He said, "To say the Hail Mary, and I don't remember the words." I gave a furtive glance around. Surely the teacher was nearby and I could send this little girl to her, but she wasn't. So I took a deep breath, said a quick prayer of apology to the Lord silently, in case I was going to offend him by doing this. And then I asked her to repeat after me. "Hail Mary, Hail Mary, full of grace, full of grace." And so it went. Then she turned to me and said, "Two times." So we did it again. I'm not sure if you remember the first time you prayed the Hail Mary, but I sure do. I was still not open to praying the rosary, though I had a better understanding of the communion of saints. I was uncomfortable about its repetitive nature, and I didn't understand how to meditate on the mysteries. Even though I was being received into the church in 10 days, when Scott asked me if I'd like to learn how to pray the rosary, I said, "I'm becoming a Catholic. Don't push it." What a docile response, right? He followed with an explanation. When he was visiting EWTN, then Vice President Deacon Bill Steltemeyer had told him that the Holy Spirit told him to mail me a rosary. Scott told him I probably wouldn't be interested, but Deacon Bill said this rosary had come from the Holy Father, Pope John Paul II, and he didn't think he'd ever part with it. But when the Holy Spirit told him to send it to me, he was going to obey. When the rosary arrived in the mail, I knew it was a treasure from a Catholic perspective, but what was I going to do with it? The booklet on the scriptural rosary that Scott had given me previously, I got out of the drawer and I thought, well, there's so many scriptures. I'll just pray one decade, hoping that God would not be offended. And I didn't tell Scott. After a decade, I put it all away. The next day I prayed a second decade and I still didn't tell Scott. The third day I prayed a decade and then I approached Scott. And with a lot of tears, I asked him to forgive me for all of my willfulness. He also asked me to forgive him for the times that he had confused the Holy Spirit's work in my life with his own. And we had a lot of tears of joy and laughter. 1 week later, I was received into the Catholic Church at the Easter Vigil in 1990. And I was one step closer towards embracing all of the treasures that the Catholic Church has that Jesus died to give me, including Mother Mary. There were ongoing struggles with the repetitive nature of the rosary until I read an introduction to the rosary by a nun. She said, "How many times a day might a child run to you and say, 'Mommy, I love you'? Did you ever think of saying, 'Honey, that's just vain repetition'?" Of course not. The rosary is an invitation to place our small hand in our mother's and say, "Mommy, I love you. Pray for me." With this brief explanation, the Lord removed really the last obstacle for me. If I could remember that I'm a small daughter in the faith instead of a big adult Christian, I could receive so much more of what our Lord has for me. And not only is she Jesus' mother, but she's the spiritual mother of, according to Revelation 12:17, quote, "all who keep the commandments of God and bear testimony to him," end quote. Since we want to keep God's commandments and bear testimony to the Lord, we are in fact her children. And since Jesus is the one mediator between God and man, it's through Jesus that Mary mediates grace. She draws her hearts closer each day to her son, telling us, as she did his disciples, "Do whatever he tells you." I want to take a few minutes to answer some questions. Ivy from Washington says, "What advice for building trust do you have in a relationship? I'm in a serious relationship and will be getting engaged soon. Are there different steps I should take when dating, engaged, and married? Thank you so much." I could go on and on. How do you build trust? You tell the truth. You tell the truth. You commit to never lying to each other. Now, that doesn't mean that you have to tell him or he has to tell you every thought, because every thought we think is not holy. It's not helpful. It's not upbuilding.
And so being truthful isn't bald-faced leveling of a critique, but we need to pursue truthfulness because there are so many who won't. And so this is really the bedrock of your relationship. There are ways we can grow in faithfulness in our thoughts. We need to think through, what am I looking at? Am I drawn to pornography at all? And how do I end that? One of the things that will devastate a marriage, and women can do it too, although percentage-wise, I think it is more a male thing. But sadly, it's become much more of a temptation that women are drawn to as well. And that's pornography. It's racy novels. It can even be soap operas that go so far and begin to fill your mind and heart with infidelity. And we need to stop it. We need to walk away from it. We need to build in our thought life the kind of trustworthiness that a spouse is worthy of. When you break trust, you need to ask for forgiveness, and you need to know that you need to extend forgiveness.

baggage that you bring from your family of origin. And we all have good examples and we all have poor examples. And so how do we sift and sort through that and figure out how we can go forward with honesty and integrity? And all I can tell you is stay tuned. We'll talk a lot more about this in the future. Amanda from Michigan wrote, I'm involved in several ministries in my parish, as well as an active member of the PTA for my high school and middle school children. I love these ministries, but my husband complains that he wishes I were home more. How can we work through this? What should I do? I think what you're asking is, how do I know God's will? And how do I discern God's will versus just my will in opposition to my husband's will? I think we begin with what is clear to what is unclear. What is clear is that you probably have all kinds of gifts and talents. You have a heart for Christ and you want to share that. You are willing to take on leadership, to help out at the schools that your children are attending. And all of those are good things. Your husband is communicating something very important to you, and that is he feels your absence at home. I don't know what the cause of that is, but I think that's where you begin to have a conversation between the two of you, because the number one relationship in your family is your marriage. Now, the children's needs can be louder, can be more immediate. And that's where the challenge comes in, that even if the bulk of the time isn't spent with each other in marriage, it still has to be the priority relationship. If your spouse is not a believer, it will make it that much harder to let you go and be involved in all these ministries. And as difficult as this might sound, God will use even a non-Christian spouse to help you understand his will for your life. It's a wonderful thing that your husband wants to share home life with you. And together, it's important to think through those priorities and how can you be involved. And I'd offer one last thought, and that is different seasons of life are different. And what might be the case at the moment may be very different 10 years from now. So perhaps it's pulling away from some of the parish ministries for now, and then at a future time, there would be a new opportunity. Let's close in a word of prayer. In the name of the Father, and of the Son, and of the Holy Spirit. Amen. Lord Jesus, I thank you so much for the love story you are writing in each one of our lives, how you long to be that beloved of our heart, and that you will lead and guide us to that vocation you have for us. And I pray that you'll help us to see new ways that we can explore this relationship with you. We pray this in the precious name of Jesus. Amen. Thank you for joining me for this episode of Beloved and Blessed. To have your questions answered on the show, please send me an email at Kimberly@belovedandblessed.com. God bless you.

0: This is Father Dominic Mary of the Franciscan Missionaries of the Eternal Word. The month of May is dedicated to the Blessed Mother. Let us pray. Hail Mary, full of grace, the Lord is with thee. Blessed art thou amongst women, and blessed is the fruit of thy womb, Jesus. Holy Mary, Mother of God, pray for us sinners, now and at the hour of our death. Amen.
1: 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I'm Montse Alvarado with some great news. 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
3: This is a Did You Know moment with Sandra McDavid. Did you know February 2026, a Norbertine abbot in Romania faced arrest for not leaving his 900-year-old abbey? Father Anselm stood the steps of the church, Our Lady of Sorrows, dedicated to Mary, awaiting arrest for not allowing the abbey to be turned over to the state. The abbot was surrounded by 200 faithful Catholics, praying in the rain, the rosary. The order was for him to leave by 10 a.m. He didn't leave. Police showed up, and so did the media. After a three-hour standoff, the order was rescinded. The abbot remains at his abbey thanks to outside pressure, including the Trump administration. Reminds us of St. Ambrose refusing to turn over his churches to the Emperor Valentinian. 1,600 years later, nothing much changes. I'm Sandra McDevitt for EWTN Radio.
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5: In the glorious mysteries, we have not only Christ's victory in this world, but the coming of the Holy Spirit and the promise of eternal life.

0: mercy.
1: The fifth glorious mystery, the coronation of the Blessed Virgin as Queen of angels and saints. Our Father, who art in heaven, hallowed be thy name. Thy kingdom come, thy will be done, on earth as it is in heaven.
0: Give us this day our daily bread, and forgive us our trespasses, as we forgive those who trespass against us. And lead us not into temptation, but deliver us from evil. Amen.
1: Hail Mary, full of grace, the Lord is with thee. Blessed art thou amongst women, and blessed is the fruit of thy womb, Jesus.
0: Holy Mary, Mother of God, pray for us sinners, now and at the hour of our death. Amen.
1: Hail Mary, full of grace, the Lord is with thee. Blessed art thou amongst women, and blessed is the fruit of thy womb, Jesus.
0: Holy Mary, Mother of God, pray for us sinners, now and at the hour of our death. Amen.
1: Hail Mary, full of grace, the Lord is with thee. Blessed art thou amongst women, and blessed is the fruit of thy womb, Jesus.
0: Holy Mary, Mother of God, pray for us sinners, now and at the hour of our death. Amen.
1: Hail Mary, full of grace, the Lord is with thee. Blessed art thou amongst women, and blessed is the fruit of thy womb, Jesus.
0: Holy Mary, Mother of God, pray for us sinners, now and at the hour of our death. Amen.
1: Hail Mary, full of grace, the Lord is with thee. Blessed art thou amongst women, and blessed is the fruit of thy womb, Jesus.
0: Holy Mary, Mother of God, pray for us sinners, now and at the hour of our death. Amen.
1: Hail Mary, full of grace, the Lord is with thee. Blessed art thou amongst women, and blessed is the fruit of thy womb, Jesus.
0: Holy Mary, Mother of God, pray for us sinners, now and at the hour of our death. Amen.
1: Hail Mary, full of grace, the Lord is with thee. Blessed art thou amongst women, and blessed is the fruit of thy womb, Jesus.
0: Holy Mary, Mother of God, pray for us sinners, now and at the hour of our death. Amen.
1: Hail Mary, full of grace, the Lord is with thee. Blessed art thou amongst women, and blessed is the fruit of thy womb, Jesus.
0: Holy Mary, Mother of God, pray for us sinners, now and at the hour of our death. Amen.
1: Hail Mary, full of grace, the Lord is with thee. Blessed art thou amongst women, and blessed is the fruit of thy womb, Jesus.
0: Holy Mary, Mother of God, pray for us sinners, now and at the hour of our death. Amen.
1: Hail Mary, full of grace, the Lord is with thee. Blessed art thou amongst women, and blessed is the fruit of thy womb, Jesus.
0: Holy Mary, Mother of God, pray for us sinners, now and at the hour of our death. Amen.
1: Glory be to the Father, and to the Son, and to the Holy Spirit.
0: As it was in the beginning, is now, and ever shall be, world without end. Amen.
1: O my Jesus, forgive us our sins, save us from the fires of hell.
0: Bring all souls to heaven, especially those in most need of thy mercy.
1: Hail, Holy Queen, Mother of mercy, our life, our sweetness, and our hope. To thee do we cry, poor banished children of Eve. To thee do we send up our sighs, mourning and weeping in this valley of tears. Turn then, most gracious Advocate, thine eyes of mercy toward us, and after this our exile, show unto us the blessed fruit of thy womb, Jesus. O clement, O loving, O sweet Virgin Mary, pray for us, O Holy Mother of God,
0: that we may be made worthy of the promises of Christ.
1: Let us pray. O God, whose only begotten Son, by his life, death, and resurrection, has purchased for us the rewards of eternal life, grant, we beseech thee, that meditating on these mysteries of the Most Holy Rosary of the Blessed Virgin Mary, we may imitate what they contain and obtain what they promise, through the same Christ our Lord. Divine assistance remain always with us, and may the souls of the faithful departed, through the mercy of God, rest in peace. Amen. May the Holy Virgin bless you with her loving child this day and forever.
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4: 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On May 17th, we celebrate the feast of St. Pascal Bailon, Confessor. Pascal was born on the Feast of Pentecost in the year of our Lord 1540 to a pious peasant family in Aragon. He showed early signs of his lifelong devotion to the Holy Eucharist and was often at prayer while he worked as a shepherd. His companions and fellow laborers all regarded him with respect and veneration for his piety and good influence. Eventually, Pascal entered an austere branch of the Franciscan order, desiring to embrace poverty entirely. Within the order, Pascal continued his reputation for great holiness. He eagerly volunteered for the humblest tasks and practiced constant self-denial. His devotion to the Blessed Sacrament was paramount and nearly cost him his life during a journey to France. Overhearing a Calvinist ranting against the true presence, Pascal brilliantly defended the Catholic doctrine, but was forced to flee from an angry Protestant mob. Pascal died a holy death on the Feast of Pentecost in the year of our Lord 1592. As his body was lying in the church, his eyes were seen to open at the elevation of the host, demonstrating once more his great love for the Blessed Sacrament. Pope Leo XIII declared Pascal the patron of Eucharistic congresses and societies. Also honored on this day are Saint Restituta, Saint Bruno of Würzburg, Saint Madron of Cornwall, and many other martyrs, confessors, and holy virgins. For more about the saints and seasons of the Catholic Church, visit thestationofthecross.com/saints-and-seasons.
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4: 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You can follow along in any recent version of the catechism of the Catholic Church. A reading plan and all Catechism in a Year episodes can be found at ascensionpress.com/CIY or on the Ascension app. We're continuing our discussion today on the resurrection of the body, unpacking what dying in Christ Jesus means. Father Mike helps us understand that through baptism, we've already died with Christ sacramentally. And because of Christ, Christian death has a positive meaning as God calls us to himself.
0: Hi, my name is Father Mike Schmitz, and you're listening to the Catechism in a Year, where we encounter God's plan of sheer goodness for us, revealed in Scripture and passed down through the tradition of the Catholic faith. The Catechism in a Year is provided by Ascension, who produced and funded this program. In 365 days, we'll read through the Catechism of the Catholic Church, discovering our identity in God's family as we journey together toward our heavenly home. This is day 137. Oh my gosh, we're reading paragraphs 1005 to 1011, meaning 1011. My goodness, you guys, today, dying in Christ Jesus. Yesterday we talked about this, right? We talked about the reality of how did the dead rise? What is rising? When will this happen? Who does it happen to? What is it to rise with Christ? Yesterday we highlighted the fact in paragraph 1005 that united with Christ by baptism, believers already truly participate in the heavenly life of the risen Christ. Of course, this life remains hidden with Christ and God. So we recognize that there's already a death that we ought to have gone through. And we did sacramentally. We went through a death. If you've been baptized, you went through this sacramental death. You've been buried with Christ in baptism. And so we're going to talk about that even more when it comes to the later on paragraphs here, that death is transformed by Christ Jesus. But today we have to, and I think this is fascinating. You know, years ago, I read this book by Dr. Peter Kreeft, and I think it's called Love is Stronger Than Death. It's remarkable. A lot of his books are remarkable. But in it, he highlighted the fact that the catechism is going to highlight. And this fact is the wages of sin is death. That the death in some ways is not natural. To us, of course, it would be like, no. If you're going to be, you know, a sober person who looks at reality, the harsh realities of life, then you're going to, of course, you're going to accept death. Death is just part of life. And yes, that's true. But on the other hand, God had never intended us to experience death as we experience it now. That paragraph 1008 will highlight this, that death is a consequence of sin, that death entered the world on account of man's sin. And it says this, even though man's nature is mortal, God had destined him not to die. So death is contrary to the plans of God, the creator, and entered the world as a consequence of sin. Now, what does that mean for us? Well, it means that death is actually a problem. It means that death is actually the enemy. In fact, Scripture says death is the enemy. But I think sometimes, maybe this isn't you, but I know for myself, when I was raised Catholic, raised Christian, it was like, no, death has been redeemed and transformed by Jesus. And in fact, death is not the enemy, which makes sense after Jesus, because paragraph 1009 will say this, death is transformed by Christ. But I think for us to truly understand the greatness of what Jesus has done for us, we first have to recognize death is actually an enemy, maybe even the enemy in so many ways. And Jesus Christ has conquered this enemy. The last enemy to be destroyed is death. And we have to, I think, in some way in our lives, appreciate that reality so that we can appreciate what Jesus has done for us. So we're going to talk about that today, as well as the fact that because of what Jesus has done for us, Christian death now has a positive meaning. Of course, right? We have to almost fight for the negative meaning so we can even more fully appreciate the positive meaning. And that's paragraphs 1010 and 1011. Just so incredible, because what does St. Paul say? For to me, to live is Christ and death is gain. Man, I hope with today we can affirm both of those things, that yes, death is the enemy and Christ has conquered it, so that for me to live is Christ and death is now gain. So let's pray. It's coming for our Heavenly Father. Father in heaven, in Jesus' name, we approach you in the power of your Holy Spirit that you've poured out upon us. We have been made into your sons and daughters, and our mortal bodies have been transformed. They will be transformed even more fully to be like your immortal body. But right now, we walk amid the thorns and thistles of life. Right now, we walk amid the sufferings and sorrows of this world. And right now, we know that we will face death. We will face that moment when we give up our last breath, our heart beats for that last time, and our body and soul will be separated. God, in this moment, prepare our hearts for that. Give us courage in the hour of our death. Send your angels and saints. May Mary pray for us at the hour of our death. And may, Lord, may you meet us at the hour of our death, because yes, death is the enemy. You did not make death, nor do you rejoice in the destruction of the living, but your Son has transformed death and given us new life. And so we ask you, please, at the hour of our death, give us courage. In the hour of our death, give us grace. In the hour of our death, take us to yourself. In Jesus' name we pray. In the name of the Father and of the Son and of the Holy Spirit. Amen. Okay, as I said, it's day 137, reading paragraphs 1005 to 1011. Dying in Christ Jesus. To rise with Christ, we must die with Christ. We must be away from the body and at home with the Lord. In that departure, which is death, the soul is separated from the body. It will be reunited with the body on the day of resurrection of the dead. Death. It is in regard to death that man's condition is most shrouded in doubt. In a sense, bodily death is natural, but for faith, it is in fact the wages of sin. For those who die in Christ's grace, it is a participation in the death of the Lord, so that they can also share his resurrection. Death is the end of earthly life. Our lives are measured by time, in the course of which we change, grow old, and as with all living beings on earth, death seems like the normal end of life. That aspect of death lends urgency to our lives. Remembering our mortality helps us realize that we have only a limited time in which to bring our lives to fulfillment. As the book of Ecclesiastes states, "Remember also your Creator in the days of your youth, before the dust returns to the earth as it was, and the spirit returns to God who gave it." Death is a consequence of sin. The church's magisterium, as authentic interpreter of the affirmations of scripture and tradition, teaches that death entered the world on account of man's sin. Even though man's nature is mortal, God had destined him not to die. Death was therefore contrary to the plans of God, the Creator, and entered the world as a consequence of sin. Bodily death, from which man would have been immune had he not sinned, is thus the last enemy of man left to be conquered. Death is transformed by Christ. Jesus, the Son of God, also himself suffered the death that is part of the human condition. Yet, despite his anguish as he faced death, he accepted it in an act of complete and free submission to his Father's will. The obedience of Jesus has transformed the curse of death into a blessing. The meaning of Christian death. Because of Christ, Christian death has a positive meaning. As St. Paul writes, "For to me to live is Christ, and to die is gain." This saying is sure. If we have died with him, we will also live with him. What is essentially new about Christian death is this. Through baptism, the Christian has already died with Christ sacramentally in order to live a new life. And if we die in Christ's grace, physical death completes this dying with Christ and so completes our incorporation into him in his redeeming act. As St. Ignatius of Antioch wrote, "It is better for me to die in ice, Christ Jesus, than to reign over the ends of the earth. Him it is I seek, who died for us. Him it is I desire, who rose for us. I am on the point of giving birth. Let me receive pure light. When I shall have arrived there, then I shall be a man." In death, God calls man to himself. Therefore, the Christian can experience a desire for death like St. Paul's, who stated, "My desire is to depart and be with Christ." He can transform his own death into an act of obedience and love toward the Father after the example of Christ. As St. Ignatius of Antioch further stated, "My earthly desire has been crucified. There is living water in me, water that murmurs and says within me, come to the Father. St. Teresa of Avila stated, I want to see God, and in order to see him, I must die. St. Therese of Lisieux said, I am not dying. I am entering life. All right, so there we have it, paragraphs 1005 to 1011. My goodness, you end with those three quotes from St. Ignatius of Antioch, St. Teresa of Avila, and St. Therese of Lisieux, and just realize, oh my gosh, here is God who has transformed death. Let's highlight this. Ah, wow, paragraph 1005, let's start from the very beginning. In order to rise with Christ, we must die with Christ. That's just what has to happen. Death is necessary, not only because it's a necessary part of, you know, biological living, but in order to get to Jesus, we have to pass through this transition, right? We have to pass through this thing called death. And yet there's so much about this that is mysterious for us. Paragraph 1006, what's it say? The very first line from Gaudium et Spes says, it is in regard to death that man's condition is most shrouded in doubt. Because why? Because, wow, it's a journey that every one of us has to make. And it's a journey every one of us has to make in some ways alone. I don't know if you've ever thought about that. But even as, you know, you might die surrounded by family or friends, you might die with people there. But it's one of those journeys that we have to make on our own. At some point, we take that last breath. At some point, when the heart stops beating, at some point, when that soul leaves our body, we're leaving. I mean, that's the word, right? Leave. And I know many of you have experienced death. You've experienced the death of people that you've loved and lived for. And so you know this. You've experienced the deaths of people that have loved you. And maybe you even were able to be there in a moment where they did breathe their last breath. And there's something about this that just is so mysterious. It's so unknown. And as it says in the Catechism, it's most shrouded in doubt. Because it says here, in a sense, bodily death is natural. Exactly. But for faith, it is in fact the wages of sin. Just like I mentioned, Peter Kraft had said, at first we recognize, okay, if you're just going to be sober, have that, you know, the hard look at reality, it's very normal, it's very natural. But we realize that actually death is a consequence of sin. And also for us who die in Christ's grace, it is a participation in the death of the Lord, so we can also share in his resurrection. So it's the end of earthly life. We recognize that. And it gives an urgency to our lives. To know that we're not going to live forever gives us, I mean, hopefully it makes us appreciate what we have. Hopefully it makes us appreciate what we've been given. In fact, one of the reasons I love living in the Northern Hemisphere, I love living in Northern Minnesota, is because we have four seasons. Well, we have three and a half seasons. Summer is there for a little bit. We have one season. It's called winter, and then pothole season. But, you know, we have these changing of seasons, and there's something about this that is so powerful. I used to envy those people who lived in the, you know, South with Florida, or, you know, Southern California, Texas, that kind of situation. Hawaii, oh my gosh, amazing. Because you always get warm weather. You always get the sun. And we don't. In fact, when the sun comes out, it's like, oh my gosh, everyone is outside. Up here in Northern Minnesota, we get a nice day. And after winter, a nice day is in the 40s. And people are wearing t-shirts, they're wearing shorts. And it's one of those, you just appreciate it because you know it's not going to be here forever. In fact, that's also when it comes to work. When it comes to some people who plan to work outside, they realize, okay, the weather is nice today. We need to act today because we don't know the weather is going to be, or we do know the weather is going to be bad after this. And so because of that, it's kind of like this little mini death every single year as we go through the cycle of winter, summer, fall, and spring. Those are out of order, but you know what I'm saying. But the sense of, wow, death gives an urgency to our lives. Remembering our mortality, it says in paragraph 1007, helps us realize that we have only a limited time in which to bring our lives to fulfillment, and that death is a consequence of sin, and the last enemy to be destroyed is death. Paragraph 1009 is just so powerful, though. Death is transformed by Jesus Christ. So incredible. Wow. So because what does Jesus do? The Son of God himself suffered the death that is part of the human condition. Yet in spite of this, how did he do it? This is the key for all of us. This is how you and I are called to face death. He accepted it in an act of complete and free submission to his Father's will. This is what you and I are called to. When we face our own death, we're called to accept it in an act of complete and free submission to our Father's will. How do we prepare for death? Well, one of the ways we prepare for death is by fasting. Like really, one of the ways we prepare for death is by letting go of things that we're clinging to. And when I say fasting, I don't just mean food. I mean, you know, we have some attachments in our lives. And one of those practices for letting go, you know, at the end of our lives, we have to let go of everything. So we can practice letting go through fasting on a regular basis. I need this thing. Well, do I really? Then we let it go. We practice for death by going to sleep. I don't know if you've ever prayed about that or thought about this. Climbing into bed with nothing else playing, like with nothing on the TV, with nothing playing on your device, but just climbing into bed in silence and lying down in silence is a practice for death. Lord, the day will come when I don't have a choice and I'll be lying in my bed, hopefully, and I'll just have to enter into the silence. Even going to bed, going to sleep is a practice for death. Because why? Because Christ has transformed this. An act of complete and free submission to his Father's will. Because of Jesus, Christian death has a positive meaning. For me to live as Christ and to die is gain. And so we know that if we've died with him, we will also live with him. And we have hope. That even St. Ignatius, right? It's better for me to die in Christ than to reign over the ends of the earth. We know this. We know that Jesus Christ has transformed death for us. And in death, God calls us to himself. He doesn't forget us in death. We don't enter into oblivion in death. We are called from this world to the Lord himself. And that's one of the reasons why we're called to look at death in a new way. We're called to look at death not as the enemy and not even as a door we have to kind of go through. I don't really want to, but I'll do it. But as death is a mother in some ways, death as a lover that brings us to the one that we love. Death is the thing that brings us to the one that we love. And so we have to recognize, I can't just resign myself to death. I want to actually long for the Lord. And this is the thing I'm just praying for. Right now I'm praying that all of us have this longing for the Lord, not a hatred of this life, not that at all, but a longing for Jesus so much that, okay, I can't wait to die. Again, not a hatred of this life and not hastening our death, but a longing for Jesus so fully, longing for the Father and the Holy Spirit so fully that we recognize, okay, Lord, I cannot wait for this moment. So help me prepare, help me practice. St. Teresa of Avila, I want to see God. And in order to see him, I must die. I mean, that's just so frank. It's so clear. It's so true. And I want to see God too. And I know that in order to see him, I must die. But I have to die in his grace. And so I just want to be faithful. And I'm praying that you and I, that we're all faithful. You know, I know we're going to mess up. I know we're going to fall. We're going to stumble. But the Lord is faithful, and he always takes us back when we're willing to let him take us back. But today, my invitation is to practice dying, to see death as not as merely the enemy, but as the way in which you and I will get to see God. Let's pray for each other in that, because I know death can be scary, and death can be heartbreaking, and death can lead us into grief, but death can also lead us into hope. So that's what I'm praying for. I'm praying for you, that you have hope. Please pray for me. My name is Father Mike. I cannot wait to see you tomorrow. God bless.
4: That was day 137 of Catechism in a Year with Father Mike Schmitz. Did you know that the Catechism was written drawing from dozens of writings from Scripture, saints, popes, and councils from the entire history of the Church? All the quotes and references are tagged and labeled with footnotes throughout the chapters, showing us how the Church has tied each teaching to God's revealed word and to what Christians have believed from the earliest years of the Church. If you're ever interested in checking out some of those documents, maybe to see what kind of documents are referenced, or even to dig a little deeper into the topics by looking up the documents and reading more yourself, the footnotes and list of references are available in pretty much any edition of the Catechism. And now we'd like to share audio from a video called What Constitutes a Practicing Catholic with Father Mike from the Ascension Presents YouTube channel.
0: Hi, my name is Father Mike Schmitz, and this is Ascension Presents. So a number of years ago, one of our students, she's a young woman, she had a friend. She invited her friend to go with her to Mass off campus because school wasn't in session. It was summertime. And so she drove this young man to the cathedral. And on the way there, he was raised Catholic. On the way there, she said, if you aren't a practicing Catholic, you can't receive Holy Communion unless you go to confession first. And he was like, wait, what? Are you, what? What? I was raised Catholic. And she's like, yeah, but you're not a practicing Catholic. And so then when school started, like the next week, he came to Mass. And afterwards, he said, I have some questions. And his big question was this: what is it to be a practicing Catholic? I thought, that's a great question. So we started meeting and talking about what it is to be a practicing Catholic. So what does the Church say it is to be a practicing Catholic? What is it to say, I'm not just Catholic in name only, but, you know, it's a part of my everyday life? Well, a couple of things. The Church says, well, we have to, you know, observe the Ten Commandments. We have to assent to Church teaching. And then the third thing is to do our best to follow the five precepts of the Catholic Church. In the Catechism of the Catholic Church, I think starting in Article 2041 or paragraph 2041, it talks about these five precepts of the Church. Now, what it says is that these precepts are the indispensable minimum, or another translation is the very necessary minimum for life. Basically, the Church is kind of saying that if these aren't there, yeah, that life connected with Jesus, connected with the Church, it's not there. I don't know if you know this, but like I think like something like 90% of Americans believe that there's some kind of God. So 90% of Americans, 90% of Americans are theists. And yet most of us, the way we live our lives, we're practical atheists. Like we're practicing atheism. Because why? Because we often make decisions not in light of this God that we claim exists. So these five precepts of the Church, the very necessary minimum, the indispensable minimum, are basically just, are you alive? Are you connected to the Church? Here's number one, going to Mass on Sundays and holy days of obligation. So every single Sunday, a practicing Catholic has to go to Mass and every holy day of obligation. That might sound incredibly overwhelming or demanding, but that's roughly, I don't know, I'm bad at math, 65 hours of church every year. That's it. The indispensable minimum, the requirement, just go to Mass every Sunday and every holy day of obligation. It's not overwhelming. Number two is go to confession at least once a year. Go to confession at least once a year. That's what we're called to do. Number three is receive Holy Communion at least once every year during the Easter season. What had happened in the past is actually that the at one point, people were staying away from Holy Communion because they thought like, well, the Eucharist is too holy and I'm too unholy. I could never possibly receive Holy Communion. I could never possibly be in a state where I'm worthy of, can I have worthy reception of Holy Communion? Even if I've just gone to confession, there's something wrong. So they would stay away from Holy Communion. And so at one point the Pope had to say, listen, one of the precepts, you have to receive Holy Communion at least once a year during the Easter season. Why? Because Jesus loved you. He gives the Eucharist to feed us because he wants intimacy and communion with us. Number four is observe the prescribed days of fasting and abstinence. Now, this is incredible. So days of penance are Fridays throughout the whole year. Days of abstinence are Fridays throughout Lent and Ash Wednesday. Days of abstinence means we avoid meat. The 2 days of fasting, we only have 2 days of fasting in the entire 365-day calendar year. That's Ash Wednesday and Good Friday. And that fasting is what? It's, you know, have two small meals and one meal, regular size meal that doesn't exceed the size of the two small meals combined. You think about this, that's not very demanding because if you live in the Western world or developed world, developed countries, your fast day could still be more food than most people in the rest of the world eat on a normal day. So just observe those days of fasting and abstinence. And the fifth precept of the Catholic Church is to provide for the material needs of the Church according to your ability. It doesn't even say like, you know, provide for the material needs of the Church by giving 10% of your income. It says, according to your ability, whatever you can do, just help the Church out. Now think about that. I remember when I came upon these, I talked about them. At one point, this man wrote me a letter saying like, that's ridiculous. This is crazy. That might be fine for some monk on a mountaintop somewhere, but for regular human beings, no one could possibly do this. I'm thinking, wait, these are the minimum requirements. This is the Church being absolutely super generous on what it means to be a practicing Catholic. Not just a nominal Catholic, but one who lives their faith out. Now, I was talking to this man about this, and he was like, okay. And we walked through this whole kind of story. And actually, in the course of this, talked about the story of the gospel and the story of the Church and the story of Jesus Christ calling him to live in the Church, to live up, to rise up to this and actually transcend this. So he started praying. He started to be part of a Bible study. By the end of that year, he had entered seminary. This June, this man is going to be ordained a priest for our diocese. His friend, she could have said, I'm embarrassed. I don't want to tell him that he can't receive Holy Communion if he hasn't been going to Mass. So I'll just be quiet. And you know what would have happened? Nothing. Because she was willing to, in love, just speak the truth to her friend. This man, in like days from today, will be ordained a priest of Jesus Christ in the Catholic Church. And he will give us the Eucharist and he will give God's reconciliation through confession. And this man, already he's holy. Already he's just like, it's incredible to see the transformation in this man's life. I can't imagine how many people he will lead to heaven. Because his friend was willing to say, hey, by the way, I don't want to be rude, but if you're not a practicing Catholic, can't receive Holy Communion. And that prompted him to ask these questions. If you're asking the question, I think it also means that God has a plan for your life, just like he has a plan for my buddy's life, my future brother in order's life. For all of us here at Ascension Presents, my name is Father Mike. God bless.
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5: My name is Nathan Wakefield from the St. Thomas More House of Prayer. 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Best of all, participants will have the experience of praying the Liturgy of the Hours in common in our beautiful chapel throughout the retreat. 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That's liturgyofthehours.org/liturgyretreat.
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10: Here's the question for your non-Catholic friend. At your church, there's probably some great music, enthusiastic clapping, and maybe even a shout or an amen. But where's the church-wide act of contrition and the confessing of sins? Well, here's your three best friendship tools for Catholic evangelism. Number one, the Bible and the church. Psalm 47 does declare, shout unto God. It does say, clap your hands, all you people. But there's one more highly valuable physical expression. Strike the chest. What's that? Three times your fist strikes your chest for external admission that my sins were my fault. Secondly, order of the Mass. Within the first 60 seconds of a Mass, the congregation says together, through my fault, through my fault, through my most grievous fault. Each of those are followed by my firm strike upon my chest. And my take out of Luke 18 says, but the corrupt tax collector dared not even lift his eyes to heaven as he prayed, but beat upon his chest in sorrow. Proper order is confession before praise, sorrow before joy. And this makes sense. Why? Because remember what Mom said, dinner first, then dessert. So don't forget to strike. Find me online at Smarty Pants Catholic Evangelism.
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14: Your hermitage of the heart.
13: Your monastery of the mind, where we lift our hearts and minds to heaven to draw upon the wisdom of the saints to help us to navigate the tumults of this crazy life. We have a return guest. Today we're going to be talking more about emotional maturity and spiritual progress, emotional maturity and spiritual progress. And we're going through the four-phase program for priestly formation process. Now, this isn't just for priestly formation. It's for, it could be the program for human formation. It has universal application.
14: Yeah, 100%. Yeah.
13: And so who's our guest again, Steph?
14: Bernard Streiselberger.
13: Oh, yeah, him.
14: This content that we spend talking with him, you know, this time we spend talking with him, these shows are worth listening to twice, maybe three or four times, so that you could really just dive into the depths of it. And we're just barely touching the surface. So anyway, I'm really looking forward to today, obviously. We welcome back Bernard Streiselberger, a native of Austria with a master's in psychotherapy. As a professional counselor, he specialized in trauma therapy, otherwise known as EMDR, from 2016 to 2020. Bernard lived in a Cistercian monastery and was formed as a Catholic monk. In 2020, he moved to Steubenville, Ohio, to further his studies. Bernard graduated from Franciscan University with a master's in theology in 2023. He has been working with clients for more than 14 years, utilizing everything he learned through studying and personal experience. Welcome back.
15: Thank you so much. Thanks for having me.
13: I'm curious, before we jump into the topic at hand, do you miss the monastery? I imagine you might.
15: Oh, I loved monastic life a lot. I was very close with my spiritual father. He is an older priest. He's just a very good man, and I was his closest assistant in that time, and working together with him, like his prayer ministry. Like, he is such a sought-after confessor. He's also an exorcist, and just being close, a close assistant for him, I was taking care of a lot of things that he simply asked me to do. Yeah, he was kind of my supervisor in my counseling, like, endeavors. And he was humble enough to also call me his psychological supervisor. So we just tried to, you know, think about many things, how to help clients with spiritual things, but also with psychological things. And it was just a very fruitful ministry. And, like, that's one aspect of the monastic life that I miss a lot. Yeah.
13: Did you discern marriage?
15: Yeah, so, like, very unfortunate circumstances forced me to leave the monastery, and then truly a miraculous transition happened. Very good friends of mine, they wanted to support me to come to Steubenville. They were financing my master in theology. They said, hey, we don't want you to lose your vocational discernment. We don't want you to lose your theology studies. We want to help you financially to sponsor your master at Franciscan, which they really did. And the Lord brought me to America within 18 days after I left the monastery. And
13: wow.
15: I was still discerning religious life or priesthood. I was on a private religious vow for 2 years in America. I did an Ignatian retreat where it just became very clear, no, those doors are closed. And then I was open to discern marriage again. And a couple months later, I met my wife. Yeah.
13: Very good. Very good. The Lord's been taking care of you. So in our last couple of shows, we've been talking about the progress of the soul in terms of psychological wholeness and how that impacts or how that interplays with the interior life. We're using that four-part framework,
16: from the program for priestly formation, self-knowledge, self-acceptance, self-possession, self-gift. I'd like to move to this show to talk about self-acceptance. What is self-acceptance?
15: So self-knowledge leads to self-acceptance. Like I need to know like where I'm coming from, who I am, what are my emotions, what are my capacities, my strengths, my weaknesses. And just knowing about that is not enough, right? It's also what relationship do I have to myself? To govern and guide my body, my emotions, my sexuality, my whole being according to moral law and God's will for my life, I need to accept, I need to be able to receive myself as a gift. I need to be able to accept all everything that belongs to my human nature as intrinsically good. God created all of that and he saw it was good. So in order to embrace myself, even though I understand like certain things that I experience interiorly do not always feel that good, but in themselves, they are ontologically good. As we just said, God created it and he saw it was very good. Emotions and sexuality, all these things are morally neutral, right? Catechism number 1767, I think I said that last time. Passions in themselves are neither morally good nor evil. They are neutral. But ontologically speaking, for the very fact that they are, that my emotions are, that my body is, that I am, ontologically speaking, that is good. So I need to be able to accept myself as intrinsically good. And of course, to be affirmed by others, for example, by our parents when I'm a child, that will set me up to self-acceptance beautifully if my parents can reflect the gift that I am back to me, in a sense, like they mirror to me my goodness.
16: So our listeners don't get concerned, because we have a lot of well-formed folks out there, but may not understand the distinction between being good in essence and then having those elements, who we are, our capacities, our passions. They were corrupted at the fall, of course. At our baptism, the sin is remediated and mitigated, of course, but then we have concupiscence. And so the expression, so the essential good is distorted by concupiscence or the draw of concupiscence in how we respond in ways that are disordered. Does that make sense?
15: Absolutely. I think it's not just the emotions that are disordered that we are called to bring back into order, but it's also reason, like the intellect who got darkened and the will who got weakened, right? Everything got kind of disordered or weakened by original sin and sin. Sometimes I see a heavy tendency of basically only calling our passions and emotions as weak or disordered. Yes, I'm 100% like of the opinion that we need to govern and guide the emotions for sure. But it also reason and will that also got weakened and darkened. And it's the whole personality, the whole person that we need to address and strive towards reintegration in Christ.
14: Bernard, can you speak to so we're created good and we want to accept that we're good, that we're created good in his image and likeness. How do we work through our sinful past? Because a lot of times individuals get stuck there, right? They can say, okay, I was made good, but look what I did, right? Mm-hmm. And the enemy can really attach to that. And so there can be great regret, great shame.
16: And they get stuck with what I did is who I am.
14: Right.
16: The difference is identity.
14: Yeah, that's exactly where I was going, is that when we've done something, how do we disentangle from that to get back to who we're called to be?
15: I think that's a very good connection to self-acceptance as well, Stephanie, right? Because of course, I think we Catholics have the best answer to that problem. We can go to confession. Hopefully we have a priest who also, with his heart, is open and welcoming. And we not just receive forgiveness through the sacrament, but we also feel it through the gentleness of the priest or maybe other men and women within the church. They simply, you know, we receive forgiveness that helps us to accept ourselves, right? That we can start again. I think we need to receive that affirmation and forgiveness also on an emotional level, so we not just know it in our mind, but also feel it in our heart.
14: Can you talk to, you know, is there a connection, and we have just a couple of minutes before we go to break, is there a connection between self-acceptance and accepting that God is good?
15: Oh, I think for sure. Mm-hmm. Yeah. Let's say if I grow up in a family where maybe my father is kind of strict and maybe a little bit rude even, and I'm only defined through my performance or the grades that I bring home from school and such, then I get the image of God in a sense that also God may be very strict with me, right?
14: Mm-hmm.
15: The relationships that we have in our human world, of course, in our human interactions, they also make us believe God is similar, right? And in prayer, that's why we need to walk that path of divine intimacy, right? Of getting closer in union with God to actually experience, no, God may not be like these people in my life, like my father or my mother, or like God loves on a complete different level. And to not just know that from theology, but again, to also experience that on the level of the heart, on the level of the emotions, I think that's so necessary. We all need that.
16: So friends, we're with Bernard Streiselberger with Thresh Mountains. 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Is that the right way to say it?
15: Oh, no, it's Thresh Mountains Coaching and Consulting. 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
16: Got it. So threshmountains.com, threshmountains.com. When we get back from the break, we'll continue to talk about this process of coming to psychological and spiritual wholeness and how that affects the progress of our soul toward God and toward healing and wellness in this life with Bernard Streiselberger. We'll be right back. I had this experience on pilgrimage when a priest began to pray the rosary in Latin and somebody in the back of the bus yelled, "English, please." And I've had others say, "Why do you pray in Latin?" And my answer is usually the devil hates it, which makes them pause. Like, why are you in the leagues with the devil if you don't like it? But the point being that we should love our native tongue. Stephanie's family's from Costa Rica. Spanish is in part a language of her heart. And when she hears Spanish, I know it moves her heart a little bit differently than when she hears English. That ought to be the same with us in terms of our orientation to the language of the church. And if you would like to know the language of the church, we have a new course coming up, Beginner's Latin for Liturgy and Prayer, taught by Timothy Flanders. And that's a School of Spiritual Formation course. And you will absolutely love this. It's one of our most popular in terms of our homeschool, Mary Queen of the Home homeschool program, but this is available for anyone. It's called Beginner's Latin for Liturgy and Prayer, avila-institute.org, avila-institute.org.
17: The beautiful fact that no suffering is wasted, that all suffering has a purpose, and to wrestle with the idea, which is that everything that happens in our lives is either willed or permitted by God. Okay, God, why would you permit these things? I know that you're a good father and you're a loving father. So there's something there. So I have to bridge this gap between your permission of my suffering to your love for me as a father. And Uniformity with God's Will, the book by St. Alphonsus Liguori, bridges that gap. And he explains, as only he can, because he's such a hard hitter, the reality that these are all moments of growth, of virtue, of, hey, your legs are weak. You're like a newborn deer. You can't stand on your own. We need to get you to stand on your own. You know, those sorts of things. Even desolation, you know, the day-to-day kind of the ebbs and flows of the spiritual life. those things are all permitted for a greater good, whatever that might be.
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19: This is Dan and Stephanie Burke. Welcome back to Divine Intimacy Radio. We're talking with Bernard Streiselberger, and I'm sure I'm going to pronounce his name seven different times before the show is over, but he answers by all of them. And we're walking through what it means to be psychologically whole in order to make spiritual progress or to reinforce or to open doors and windows and pathways to spiritual maturity. We've talked a bit about self-acceptance, and now we're going to move to self-possession. What does self-possession mean, Bernard?
15: So if we know ourselves, our capacities, if we can accept ourselves as good, that automatically, naturally leads to being able to handle it responsibly, right? I can own it. I'm not deflecting responsibility to other people. I can own my own emotions. I can feel them. I can take responsibility over everything that I experience interiorly. And then also, because I can own it, I can govern my behavior appropriately.
14: Sounds like it's the opposite of a victim mentality. Is that right?
15: Yes. Oh, very good. Uh-huh.
14: How do we disentangle from that? Because I think that's a exceedingly prevalent spirit in our society here in the U.S. You know, folks are, they're either one extreme or the other, but I think we've seen a prevalence of this, especially in our youth, in our young adults, those that are really addicted to the social media.
15: Yeah, I think that is very true. Our secular society and social media shows us a lot of victim mentality. And I think many movements in the secular world, they even use that intentionally, it seems sometimes. Like, we would call that covert narcissistic behavior, to basically manipulate or coerce people out of victimhood, right? Mm-hmm. I think we see it a lot in our society. I think what we need not to lose here is the connection with truth. That yes, I mean, it is true that sometimes we can become real victims, right? If something bad happens or something, like talking about narcissism, if somebody would narcissistically abuse us or coerce us, then we truly have become a victim. But I don't want to stay there, right? I can, again, accept my emotions that I have received or the wounds that I have received in these kinds of relationships. But I don't want to stay stuck in that victim mentality. Actually, if I can accept also my own emotions and my wounds, self-possession actually leads me to take responsibility and walk a path of growth and healing. So I'm not continuing a cycle of hurt, right? Hurt people hurt, heal people heal. So I want to be one of those who are able to own and accept my wounds, my weaknesses, everything that hurts, basically, and bring it to the Lord, walk a path of growth and healing so I can be a source of growth and healing for others. So that's actually self-possession.
19: So I want to connect the two, self-acceptance and self-possession, with a kind of a case idea. You have somebody who is very good, objectively good. They're following the Lord. They're doing their best. But they're constantly self-condemning. How does that pattern of constant self-condemning, meaning, you know, they might do one thing wrong and 10 things right. So maybe they have 10 days of mental prayer. They get their prayer in. One day it's wrong. They only focus on the one day. And then they speak in the way they speak about those failures is, this is who I am, which then blocks an authentic self-possession, because it seems they're making themselves a victim of their own brokenness. Mm. I don't know, it's a really complex puzzle to unravel.
15: Yeah. Yeah, I agree. Like, I would love, if I work with a person, and I have some clients who are stuck with this kind of self-condemnation. And what I sometimes, of course, every case, every client, every person is completely individual and different. But what I have often seen is that on the root of that kind of self-condemnation is a feeling of shame or maybe even trauma. I don't know, maybe parents or maybe the community that I grew up was very critical of me, and the feeling of shame has arisen. And that feeling of shame is kind of a blockage for me to accept and own, possess my own goodness. Yeah, of course, it can be thousands different of reasons. Maybe there is some trauma. But this self-condemnation and self-judgment, in a sense, I see it oftentimes being connected to shame, or maybe sometimes also with a wound of neglect or feeling forsaken. Mm-hmm. I'm never good enough. So I would always love to, you know, dig deeper in a sense of finding the root cause of that. And then through parts work or through Emmanuel approach, through different methods that I'm using, bring it to the Lord, basically.
14: How often do you tie in discernment of spirits? The recognition of, you know, not all the thoughts in your head are yours and you shouldn't listen to them.
15: Mm-hmm. Yeah, I love to use one particular cognitive exercise from behavioral therapy methods, right? Cognitive behavioral therapy. They work with cognitive distortions. I really love that exercise. And you can then use that exercise also as a spiritual exercise or prayer, basically. You basically discern the situation that causes certain uncomfortable emotions. And then you ask yourself, what automatic thoughts are triggered through that situation and that emotions that you experience? And then you identify these automatic thoughts, because I have not yet deliberately willed intentionally to think these thoughts. They pop into my mind. We call those automatic thoughts. And they are not yet sinful either, because I have not deliberately willed. They just pop into my mind. But then I want to identify cognitive distortions. What is a cognitive distortion? For example, catastrophizing, black or white thinking, jumping to conclusions, personalization, overgeneralization. Like, those are just a couple of those. So I identify the automatic thoughts with a cognitive distortion. Then I try to give myself a rational response.

0: whatever it is has risen significantly. Like, I love that exercise. I use it myself all the time. It helps me to get my thoughts straight again. And then you can do a spiritual exercise. You can, for example, say, in Jesus' name, I believe my rational responses. And in Jesus' name, I renounce, rebuke, reject the automatic thoughts, the lies, so to speak.
1: Now, the automatic, the word automatic doesn't always accurately describe necessarily the source. It doesn't indicate the source, or it may by default presume the source is in the person, but in our experience, that thought that comes in association with that, you know, that behavior is demonically inspired. And when you
2: can be
1: demonically inspired, but it's often, you know, I think. So how do you care to make distinctions, or do you just think it's just really helpful to do the affirmation of what's true and the renunciation of the lies or the distortions?
0: Yeah, I think both end, right? We can do both. That's why I love what I just shared with the cognitive distortion exercise. I can first address it on a psychological level, like, oh, automatic thoughts and rational response. And I address the distortion in my thinking, which can be of human origin, but I agree it can also be of demonic spiritual origin. And what we have left off last time, our previous episode where we talked about parts work, it's kind of like the delicate dance. I want to affirm the good intentions of my interior parts, of my emotions, of my thoughts. Like, my body, my emotions are for me in a sense, and I want to be friends with myself, self-possession, right? Mm-hmm. But then at the same time, maybe I can identify something very dark in these thoughts, and I love one particular intervention with my clients and also in my own discernment. And I feel like that intervention always works. I'm very impressed how it turns out. The intervention is, if I'm not sure, is it my own emotion? Is it my own automatic thoughts, or is it demonic? That intervention is, it's a little prayer. It goes like this: in Jesus' name, I command all my interior parts and all spiritual beings that are present to proclaim Jesus is Lord. And I'm always so fascinated when I'm coaching my clients to do that little prayer, because if it is an interior part, that interior part is willing, in a sense, to proclaim Jesus is Lord. Mm-hmm. If it's a demon, they will scream and run. And usually that darkness that is perceived gets significant, like, decreased. So those are some, I don't know, interventions I feel very helpful to distinguish between psychological and spiritual.
1: So Bernard, unfortunately, we're having to come to an end of another conversation that we'd like to just continue on for hours.
2: I'd like to talk about this forever.
1: It's so fascinating. Friends, if you want to learn more about Bernard's work, you can find him at threshmountains.com, threshmountains.com. Bernard, we'd be grateful to do another show with you, moving then to the final element of self-gift. If you'll be able to stay on with us, we'll record that for our listeners.
2: Sure. Okay. Well, until next time, may the God of peace make you perfect in holiness. May he preserve you whole and entire, spirit, soul, and body, irreproachable at the coming of our Lord, Jesus Christ. Amen.
1: Amen.
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8: For the last time, Major, are you going to let me off this field?
9: For the last time, no. And you know why, Mr. Anders.
8: And you won't let me file my story from here?
9: No.
8: For the first time in the history of the world, we are visited by someone from another planet. For the first time in the history of the world, we're given a solution for all the troubles this Earth is heir to by someone who might know. And you want to play dictator and withhold
9: us. That's enough, Mr. Anders.
8: It's not enough, Major. This isn't a military installation. It's a private airfield. And this isn't a military matter. It concerns everybody. And get this, Major Winters. I'm going to print this story while it'll still do some good, with your help or without it. And if your guest from outer space dies before I can print it, you can bet your life you'll never be a colonel.
9: Get out of here, Anders.
8: Don't order me around, Junior. I'm not under martial law.
10: If it isn't the poor man's William Shakespeare.
8: Hello, Millie.
10: What do you have?
8: Well, I'll tell you what. Give me a cup of hot water with a squirt of chocolate syrup in it and a gob of whipped vegetable oil on top, huh?
10: You been drinking?
11: They're fighting.
10: Oh. Major still won't let you tell the world, huh?
11: That's right.
10: Well, he's only doing his job. But you know what doesn't seem right?
11: No, no. What doesn't seem right?
10: With that funny little guy so sick, why don't they take him to a hospital?
11: He shouldn't be moved, Millie. They're treating him all right here. They brought almost a whole hospital here to keep him alive.
10: Wonder what he's got.
11: Who knows? He's so fragile, it could be anything from hangnail on up.
10: Hey, do you suppose the little guy could be part of a plan?
11: Plan?
10: Yeah. He comes here real sick, hmm? Okay, so maybe everybody else catches what he's got. You see?
11: Yeah.
10: And everybody dies. And then they invade.
11: Invade?
10: Yeah, you know. What you call it, warfare? Bio something.
11: Biological.
10: Yeah.
11: Well, you got a point, Millie. But it's not too probable.
10: Not too probable? So a six-story bowling ball with a little man inside makes a perfect landing in the middle of runway 21. That's probable? Before he even gets out of the thing, he turns green with what the doc says looks like a cross between diphtheria and typhoid fever. Is that probable?
11: No, but, Millie, if you talk to this guy...
10: Talk to him? I don't want to get near him. Here's your chocolate. Oh, pardon me. I mean, here is what usually reliable sources tell me is hot chocolate.
11: Thanks, Millie.
10: Don't thank me. You're paying for it.
12: Stranders?
11: Yes?
12: Major Winters would like to see you, sir, in his office.
10: Hey, maybe he's changed his mind.
11: Oh, no, Millie, me love. With my luck, he's probably going to tell me I've been drafted.

0: Major, you want to see me?
1: Oh, yes. Come in, Mr. Anders. Sit down. You can write your story now if you'd like.
0: I can.
1: The visitor's dead.
0: Dead?
1: He's been dead for almost an hour.
0: Then you knew it the last time I was in here.
1: I've been waiting for an autopsy report. You'll see when you read it why I was obliged to keep a news blackout about this whole affair.
0: May I see it?
1: I just got my information by telephone. I'll see that you get the coroner's written report within the next few minutes.
0: I see.
1: In the meantime, you're free to use my telephone to file your story. I'll see that you're not disturbed.
0: All right.
1: The man on the switchboard will place your call for you. And Anders, if I were you, I'd wait for the coroner's report before writing me up as the villain.
0: Major, you don't mind if I write the truth?
1: No, Mr. Anders, but write all the truth, eh?
0: I will. Hello. Please, get me Rhinelander, 75111. What city? Los Angeles. Thank you. Oh, hello, Judy. Yeah, this is Lou Anders. Give me the city room, will you, and tie me in with rewrite. Thanks. Hello, Willard. Lou, I got something for you. Now get this, Will. It'll sound like science fiction, but it's not, and I don't want it rewritten. Just copy it and print it. You ready? All right, here she comes. Dateline, Delano Airport, 3 miles west of Delano, California, Wednesday, April 21st, 1952. A little more than 4 hours ago, a spaceship landed at this field. It came from the planet Mars and was flown here by a living Martian. You heard me. A human being of flesh and blood, with the same kind of thoughts, the same kind of emotions, even the same feelings as you and I. I have spoken with this man from Mars, and so have ranking officials of this government. The following is a factual account of the events concerning this strange occurrence. Am I going too fast for you? All right. On April 21st, this reporter, while en route to Delano, California, was stopped at a military roadblock.

0: no, no, no, no. I am not going to turn around and go back. I am working for the Los Angeles Daily Post-Dispatch. I am on my way to see a man in Delano regarding a story.
1: What kind of a story?
0: That is none of your business, Junior, and I'm not in the Army. So now you might as well save my time, your time, and the Army's time by taking me to your commanding officer. Now, shall we go in your Jeep or in my car?
1: Okay, Max, follow me. But remember, it was your idea.
0: I'll keep it in mind.

0: Just what did you hope to gain, Mr. Anders?
1: Access to the city of Delano.
0: Why?
1: For my paper. I'm going to see a man who lives there and confirm a story.
0: Would you mind telling me what kind of a story?
1: No. Now, a farmer called the paper and said a strange kind of aircraft had been hovering over his south pasture all morning.
0: Strange kind of aircraft?
1: That's right. A big silver ball. He said it was about twice as big as his barn. He didn't say what size barn.
0: Did he say anything else about it?
1: Yes, he did. He said it glowed, for one thing. And that he'd been taking pictures of it with his Kodak all morning. He called us. Think he could get a pretty good price for his pictures. And he said that he thought somebody ought to know about it.
0: Do you think he called any other newspapers?
1: I don't think so. Sounded pretty good, so we asked him not to.
0: And you wanted an exclusive, huh?
1: Yes.
0: Good. What was this farmer's name?
1: I'm not at liberty to say, Major.
0: You know, Mr. Anders, these rumors about flying discs from other worlds can be very dangerous as well as ridiculous.
1: Yes, I thought so. But now I'm not so sure. You've closed one of California's arterial highways, Major. Made a restricted area out of a pretty good-sized swatch of farmland. You must have a reason. I'll give you 8-1 it isn't war games.
0: We'll drive over to the field and I'll show you why if you want. But you can't write about it, at least not for a while.
1: Uh-huh.
0: And I'll have to ask you not to leave the area of this occurrence till you have my permission. This is a pretty big thing, Anders.
1: It's beginning to look that way. Oh, about those conditions, Major. Have any other papers been admitted?
0: No, and I assure you that none will be.
1: And let's go.

0: Is that what your farmer told you about?
1: Holy cow.
0: Now, would you believe me and go back home if I told you that this was one of our super-secret weapons?
1: No.
0: I didn't think so. And you want to take a look?
1: Let's go.
0: And it's been right there in the middle of the runway for the last 3 hours.
2: It's not on the ground.
0: No. It's hovering about 3 feet off the ground. Doesn't seem to be equipped with any landing gear at all.
1: Well, Major, I don't want to seem stupid, but what is the thing?
0: Well, this fellow coming toward us should be able to tell us. He's Arnold Griffith of Mount Palomar. Dr. Griffith?
3: You with us?
0: Dr. Griffith, this is Lou Anders of the Post-Dispatch.
3: How do you do?
1: How do you do, Doctor?
0: Anything happened?
3: Not so far. We've found that the glow it gives off is not from heat, and it's not radioactive. We don't know what kind of machinery makes the sound, but from sonar soundings, we've found that the object seems to be hollow, or very nearly so.
0: Well, that's a relief.
1: Relief? Why?
3: Well, there was some conjecture, Mr. Anders, that it might be a guided missile of another power containing explosives. I mean the missile, not the power.
1: Of course. Wait a minute, though. If it isn't that, then it must be from outer space.
0: That is not necessarily the case, Anders.
4: Major, Dr. Griffith, come quick. We've discovered something.
0: Well, come on.
4: Listen, sir. Hit it again, Wooly.
3: Well, what's so unusual about this?
4: Listen. Shh.
5: There's somebody in there.
1: There sure is.
4: I don't like it, Major. I don't like it at all.
0: Lieutenant Woolley, I want cover here. Have all available weapons aimed and ready.
5: Yes, sir. Right away, Major.
1: Now, wait a minute, Major. Suppose whoever's in there is friendly.
0: Well, whoever he, she, or it is, they're not going to surprise us.
1: I wouldn't make book on it, Major.
0: Hey, what the... It's coming down.
4: Gentlemen, let's leave.
1: Best idea I've heard lately, Professor.
6: Strange sensation watching the landing. I was conscious, and I think the others were. But a big decision had been made by whoever or whatever was at the controls of that strange, fear-shaped machine. The action of landing crushed the base of it like an eggshell.
1: Major, you've got to get that man out of there.
0: We don't know that there is a man in it, Anders. We don't know.
3: It could be a big mistake.
1: Mistake? There's a man in there. You heard him.
0: How do you know? You call that tapping evidence?
3: Could be like opening Pandora's box.
1: What are you, Griffith, a witch doctor?
0: Listen, you. That could still be a guided missile, and it could be that it is from outer space. It could have almost everything.
3: New diseases, almost anything. Still, in the name of science.
1: Name of science. In the name of God, you'd better do what's right about this. That thing is an aircraft. And it was apparently crash-landed by a human being. Now, you'd better try to get him out, or you'll see what public sentiment can do. And believe me, I'm just the guy that can stir it up.
0: Anders,
4: well,
0: if
4: we're already, Major.
0: All right, cut it open. If there's anyone inside, get him out.
4: Yes, sir.
7: You men, come with me. On the double.
2: I'm going over there.
0: Wait a minute, Doctor. Anders, you've had a lot to say since you've arrived here. Well, I've got something to say to you. Don't you ever threaten me with public sentiment or anything else again. With God as my judge, I'm going to try to do my duty as I see it. And, Mr. Anders, I don't need any pencil-pushing newsboy to point it out for me. Lieutenant Woolley.
5: Yes, sir?
0: Take Mr. Anders over to the airport cafe and see that he stays there till I tell you otherwise.
5: Yes, sir. Am I under arrest?
0: You can call it that, yes. Come on, Doctor.
5: Where are you going?
0: I'll ask your advice just once for the record. If that thing out there that my men are working on with the acetylene torches is a bomb... Where do you think I ought to be?

0: Want some more coffee, Lieutenant?
1: No, not right now, thanks.
0: You want some more chocolate? Hey.
2: What?
0: Want me to make some more chocolate?
2: Oh, no, thanks.
0: What are you writing? A letter?
1: He's a newspaper man. He's going to make this place famous. Aren't you, Mr. Anders?
0: Oh, you're writing your story, huh?
2: That's right.
0: My name is Mildred Wilson.
2: Oh, W-I-L-S-O-N?
0: Yeah. You get what I mean, huh?
2: Yeah, well, mine's Louie Anders. Just call me Lou.
0: How do you do?
2: Say, tell me, Millie. You don't mind if I call you Millie?
0: Not at all.
2: Tell me, Millie, why aren't you out on the field watching things? Aren't you interested?
0: Interested? I'm scared to death of that thing. I don't want to have anything to do with it.
1: Smart girl.
0: Well, at least I'm alive. I'd like to keep it that way.
2: I see.
0: That thing could be a big booby trap, you know?
1: And you're not the booby who's going to be trapped.
0: Yeah. In a manner of speaking, that's right.
2: Don't mind the lieutenant, Millie. He's just bitter. About it being a trap, though. You know that there's somebody inside the thing. Human being. Well, there wouldn't be a human being inside a bomb.
0: Oh, no? What about the kamikazes, huh? And who says it's a human being?
1: You read too much science fiction, Millie.
0: All I know is they've been trying to get that thing open since before it got dark so they can let out who knows what. And when
3: Lieutenant,
0: they do...
1: Yes?
3: Major Winters would like you and Mr. Anders to report to him immediately at the airfield.
4: Keep that light right on the opening. I want it flooded with light.
5: You want us, Major?
4: Oh, yes, Mr. Anders.
5: Yeah, looks like you're making quite a production out of this.
4: Lieutenant Woolley, you may return to your company. I'll take care of Mr. Anders. Captain Clegg.
6: Sir?
4: I want cover. And remember, you're to fire and keep firing until this thing is completely destroyed if anything happens, whether we're out or not.
6: Yes, sir.
2: What's going on?
4: We're going inside, Mr. Anders. I thought you might like to come along. Of course, you realize that you might not come out again. You heard my last order?
2: Yes.
4: Well?
2: Let's go.
4: Dr. Griffith?
7: I'm ready.
4: Let's go in.

0: strange sensation entering the sphere. It seemed as we crossed that torn threshold that we were entering into another world. And as we found out later, that was really what we were doing. Major, look at all that equipment.
1: Looks like the inside of a radio.
2: Wonderful. I mean, wonderful workmanship. Very superior.
0: Major. Dr. Griffith. Look.
3: Good evening, gentlemen. Don't be afraid. I'm old and really quite harmless.
1: What do you make of it, Doctor?
2: A human being, but strange proportions.
0: Look at his chest.
2: Large. He's from a much lighter atmosphere than ours.
3: Would you come closer so that I may see you? I would come to you, but I'm afraid the gravity is much too heavy for me. I have been wondering for a long time what you look like.
0: We've been wondering the same thing about you.
3: Yes, I know.
1: You know?
3: I have been listening to your radio programs for a short time. 10 years, to be exact.
0: 10 years?
2: They'll never believe this back at Palomar.
3: That is how I learned your language, listening to your radio. Some of your programs were very enjoyable. It made learning your language not so difficult as I thought it would be. According to some of the programs of about 2 or 3 o'clock in the day, the males have an easy time in life, while the females are always beset with difficulties. Is that right?
0: The soap operas. He must have been listening to the soap operas.
1: Oh, this is out of this world. A man from space flying around in our atmosphere listening to soap operas.
3: I was making a joke. You'll pardon me if I'm not very funny. I'm just learning. You see, we did not laugh on my planet.
1: Tell me, just why did you come here?
3: There was no other place to go. Life on my own planet had ceased to exist. It is the planet you call Mars.
2: Ceased to exist?
3: It was destroyed in our last war. I am the last.
1: You are the last? How do you know? I mean, how can you be sure?
3: Oh, you have not seen the great scar across the face of my planet?
2: The Great Canal of Mars.
3: Canal? No. Oh, no. It is the scar of our last war. Some 300 years ago, by your time, caused by cosmic artillery. This ship, this little planet I've lived in for so long, was the relay station, the reflector for the burst that caused the scar.
0: Wait. If this is true, well, then all this equipment must contain the answer to cosmic energy.
2: How to transform the cosmic rays of the sun into tremendous energy.
1: Is that true?
3: It is true. But I warn you, I have been listening to you, to your radio programs, to your news commentators, to the speeches of those in power all over your world. Your world is not ready for this knowledge.
0: Not ready?
3: Your planet, like mine, grows quickly in knowledge, but oh, so slow in understanding.
2: But so much good could be accomplished.
3: Good, yes. But there are forces here working against good, and they are very strong. I have been listening. These forces are trying to do what was done on my world. They are trying to force God out of your world.
1: Trying to force God out?
3: They exclude God from the conference table, as we did. They would make gods of science and state, as we did. They would deny him what is his due and run your world according to their own plan, which is a godless plan. And hear me, where God is not, there you will find only evil. Your world is in great danger now, and you must remove the danger. Bring God back to your conference tables, back into your homes and classrooms, and don't listen to those who tell you there is another way. a way without God. They will be lying to you. No man, no planet, no solar system can exist without God. Someone help me.
2: Grab his arm.
4: Is he dead?
1: I can't find any pulse.
2: He may not have any, Major. He seems to be made of a little different pattern than we are. It might be that the pressure here is too great for him. We'll have to get him to an iron lung or decompression chamber to find out.
1: I'll get some help. Medic! Medic!
0: The Martian visitor was kept in an iron lung and breathing almost pure oxygen till just 1 hour ago. And 1 hour ago, at 8:27 PST, the last living citizen of Mars, the first Martian ambassador to Earth, died. That's about as far as I've gone, Willard. Except for the coroner's report and Major Winters. Oh, wait a minute. He's here with it now.
1: This line right here. This will tell you what you want to know.
0: Wait a minute, Chief. Where?
1: Here.
0: Pneumonic plague.
1: Well, read the rest. It says it only looked like pneumonic plague.
0: Oh, yeah, I see. Hello, Willard. Get this. The Army sustained a news blackout for a time because the visitor was feared to have been carrying pneumonic plague, a highly contagious and usually fatal disease. However, the autopsy proved that death was brought on by the formation of nitrogen bubbles in his bloodstream. Yeah, you've heard about it. It's the same thing deep sea divers get from too much pressure. They call it the bends. And it says here he also had pulmonary complication, breathing trouble. That's right.
1: Yeah.
0: Our air was just too heavy for him. Okay, that's all. But I'll call you if there's anything else. Well, that's that.
5: May I come in?
1: Oh, certainly, Dr. Griffith. Come in, have a chair.
2: Another 10 minutes and it'll be all over. And the secret of cosmic energy will be lost for perhaps another 1,000 years.
0: What are you talking about?
1: I set fire to the sphere, Mr. Andrews.
0: You what?
1: A few thermite bombs in the right places.
2: You see, Mr. Anders, Major Winters has done his share.
0: Oh, I see. You're taking the little man's advice.
1: I'm doing my best to.
2: Mr. Anders, weren't you saying something earlier this evening about being just the man to stir up public sentiment?
0: Yeah. Yeah, I guess I did. Say, let's go outside and take a closer look. You don't see a thing like this every day.
1: Well, I'd suggest you get some photographs and go, Anders, while you've still got time. I'm expecting some top brass to land here this evening. And when they find out what happened...
0: Find out what happened? Hey, Dr. Griffith, wouldn't you say that spontaneous combustion is a dangerous thing?
2: Oh, yes. Oh, yes, I would. In fact, Captain Clegg and some of the other soldiers were talking with me about it just a few moments ago.
0: Hello, Major.
6: Warm this evening, isn't it, sir?
1: Yeah, hello, man. Yes, it is a little warm, Captain.
6: Isn't it just terrible, sir, how careless some darn fools can be with a lit cigarette?
0: There she goes.
2: Nothing left. Nothing at all.
0: Hey, Major, your officers...
7: Sergeant, get that fire equipment out there.
1: Captain Flagg, what are you doing?
6: Major, I wouldn't want it to appear on the record that we didn't try to put that fire out.
7: You couldn't have that, sir.
6: Looks like we're going to be too late, though.
2: Too bad.
1: Was this your idea, Dr. Griffith?
2: Well, I just told your men what the Martian said, and, well, it seemed like it was everybody's idea.
1: Thank you, Doctor.
6: How do you feel about it, Mr. Anders?
0: Accidents will happen, Captain. Well, looks like there's nothing left but the story, so guess I'll pick up my pictures and go. Major Winters, I don't want to sound corny, but I'd like to shake your hand.
1: My pleasure, Mr. Anders.
2: I hope you're a good reporter, Mr. Anders. Yours is a pretty big job.
0: Reporter? I'm not a reporter anymore, haven't you heard, Doctor? I turned missionary just a few minutes ago.
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12: Atheists claim they don't need God to be a good person, implying God's not relevant to morality. But is this true? Well, atheists can be good in the sense of knowing behaviors that respect the goods of human nature and living accordingly. St. Paul acknowledges this natural moral law in Romans chapter 2. But this doesn't mean God is irrelevant when it comes to morality. And here's the reason. Besides God's grace being necessary to live the moral law perfectly and merit heaven, God is necessary for the law to be morally binding. How can the moral law be binding if there's no moral lawgiver behind it that surpasses human authority? The answer is, it can't. So an atheist can follow the natural moral law, but only the theist is consistent in saying that such a law is morally obligatory. I'm Carlo Broussard with the Ready Reason for Catholic Answers, Catholic.com.

0: Ask a Priest Live. Guided by the Holy Spirit and honoring the magisterial teachings of the Church. Faithful Catholic priests answering questions for believers and those seeking truth. Ask a Priest, because Father knows best. And now, your host, Rudy Carlos.
1: Blessed be the holy name of Jesus. Welcome back to Ask a Priest Live. I'm your host, Rudy Carlos. Happy Easter. We're getting to the end now. Won't be able to say it anymore, so it's your last chance. Your last chance to say Happy Easter. It's still Easter after all. Today on Ask a Priest, an anonymous mother in Canada writes in asking whether sending her son off to boarding school is an act of abandonment or a greater opportunity given her family's circumstances. We'll jump into that question as well. And next time you're out with friends at the karaoke bar, should you pick a song that takes the Lord's name in vain? Great question. Personally, probably not, but we'll get into it. And also, are encyclicals fallible? We teased this question out. We didn't get a chance to answer it, so we're going to answer it today. And if you've ever wanted to ask a Catholic priest something, a question about the faith, coming into the church, an objection, your own personal situation that you need pastoral guidance on. This is what this show is all about. We've gathered a panel of faithful Catholic priests to answer your questions here Monday through Friday. Call in your questions, 1-877-511-5483. That's the surest way of getting your question answered during this particular show. So if you have a preference for a priest or something like that, that's the easiest way to get your question answered. Call it in, 1-877-511-5483. You could also email us, priests, with an S at the end, priests@thestationofthecross.com. Or let me invite you to join our Catholic community over on YouTube. Search for Ask a Priest Live. You'll find a live video stream of this radio broadcast. And you get to interact with our amazing community watching live right now. You can post your questions there as well. But to answer all your questions, we welcome back Canon Stephen Sharp from the Institute of Christ, the King's Sovereign Priest. Welcome back, Canon. Good to have you here today.
2: Glad to be here, Rudy. And happy belated feast to the Ascension, to all of our viewers and listeners, and your good self, of course.
1: Amen, amen. That was great. How was Mass over at your parish, Father?
2: Oh, it was wonderful. We had a polyphonic Mass for the ordinary of the Mass, for the Kyrie, the Gloria, the Creed, and then of course we had our good Gregorian Scola singing. So it was a beautiful evening.
1: That's amazing. Amazing. All right, let's jump into the questions here. Again, that phone line is 1-877-511-5483. If you have a question for Canon Stephen Sharp, he's a Catholic priest answering your questions this hour. We're going to jump into this one. It came in from Canada, from Anonymous. Anonymous writes, Father, how does a mother discern whether sending her son to boarding school is an act of wisdom and formation rather than abandonment, especially when caregiving responsibilities for elderly parents have become overwhelming? I worry I no longer have the capacity to give him the guidance and the formation he needs at this stage of his life, and I don't want him to suffer because of the demands placed on our family. What do you think about this question, Canon?
2: Thank you, Anonymous, and from the mother country. Greetings to you and to your family. It's certainly a difficult situation, but there will be no one answer that, of course, will be valid for everyone in a similar situation. And it's prudent, as both Aristotle and St. Thomas Aquinas say, as you're doing, you know, to seek counsel. I encourage you, of course, to seek counsel as well from a good priest nearby that you trust. But more importantly, anytime we seek counsel, we need to ask individuals who have, by their experience, by their knowledge of ourselves and of potential options, the school itself, who have direct knowledge of the matter at hand that we're discerning. And so I would encourage you, you know, ask parents of those who have sent children to that particular boarding school or to a boarding school in general, what they might counsel and their experience, both positive and negative. Anytime we have to discern something, especially as important as providing for the Christian education of our children, of course, we want to do so in the context of prayer, as we want to do all of our discernment, but there's nothing inherently wrong with you sending your child to boarding school. And I can think of many examples that I've come across in ministry, confreres themselves who've gone to boarding school and have profited immensely by it. And so there's absolutely nothing intrinsically wrong with you doing so. Whether or not it is, you know, the solution for your particular means, you know, it's perfectly conceivable that we reach a moment in our lives, you're referencing caregiving responsibilities that you have to provide to your own elderly parents, where that they could place severe restrictions on your own ability to, whether it be to homeschool or to ensure that your child has the necessary and requisite care for you know, his flourishing and his own development as a citizen for the nation, and also, of course, for eternal life, more importantly. So once again, it's not intrinsically wrong to send our children to boarding school. We want to be careful, as always, that we're aware of the curricula that are being taught, you know, the exact atmosphere of the school. It's important for us to be inquisitive, to ask those questions, both of the formators, and as I suggested to you at the beginning, you know, asking individuals ideally who have sent their children to the same boarding school that you're considering, or, you know, boarding schools in general, what are the drawbacks? Of course, you know, the not being able to see your children as frequently as we would like. But again, there's nothing inherently wrong in doing so. Continue to bring it to prayer. Ask individuals with pertinent knowledge and a trusted priest who is more familiar with your particular circumstances. But it can actually be a very good thing occasionally for us to send our children to boarding school.
1: Thank you so much, Anonymous in Canada. We'll be praying for your situation there. That's tough. I can't imagine this yet. I have young kids, so not in that situation. But if, for me, I'd feel really conflicted about that. I want to have my kids nearby. But, of course, everybody's in a different situation. So praying for you, Anonymous. Thank you for sending in that question. This one came in from Tony. And, Tony, I wonder, is this you? Are you in this situation here? Tony writes, hypothetically, this is just the thought exercise here. He says, would it be permissible for a Catholic to go on a reality TV show like Survivor, where clearly he would not be able to attend Mass for several weeks? He writes, many people have occupations that would legitimately prohibit them from fulfilling their Sunday obligation. But what about this scenario? Where would the line be drawn, Canon?
2: Thank you for your question, Tony. You know, we always have to remind ourselves that the one necessary thing in this life is to save our immortal souls and get to heaven. I'm so grateful to my parish priest growing up, God rest him, Father Emmett Morrissey. I think, you know, of the 52 sermons he might preach in the year or more, that maybe two-thirds of them he would always come back to that. You know, there's unum necessarium, there's one thing that matters in this life, it's saving our immortal souls and getting to heaven. You know, St. Pio of Petrolcina, Padre Pio, he said that if we understood the value of one Mass, and we'd do everything we could to get to it. So with that in mind, you know, with the importance of Holy Mass, with the obligation which Holy Mother Church places upon us as a duty, but really a duty for our own sakes. You know, Jesus asks us, in giving to us that perfect prayer, the Our Father, he makes of it a command for us to pray for the things we need, and with the implication that our supersubstantial or daily bread, depending on the synoptic gospel from which we take that prayer, you know, with the further implication that we're not simply asking for our daily sustenance, but our spiritual sustenance, our nourishing unto eternal life, we can only obtain through Holy Communion, of course, and through our Lord's substantial presence, body, blood, soul, and divinity in the Holy Eucharist. So with that in mind, you know, voluntarily placing ourselves without any great necessity, for the purposes also, you know, of no great common good, but of that of an entertainment, you know, a television show like Survivor, I would, to be perfectly honest, I would judge as such a voluntary foregoing of the possibility to attend Holy Mass for the purposes of entertainment and of personal gain as immoral, and in fact gravely immoral. And so I would strongly counsel against anyone who is presented with such an option, without any other, you know, great necessity impelling them to do so, to forego it, you know, and to do so explicitly because of their greater love and attachment to our Lord and to the greatest action that we can possibly accomplish in this life, or, you know, the offering of Holy Mass or assistance at the same. I was just reading a text of St. John Henry Newman from Loss and Gain, the great book of his, that where he refers to, you know, this greatest of human actions, Holy Mass, that, you know, the words themselves and the beautiful gestures of Holy Mass are, they're rushing along, but in order to unite us with our Lord, these are the privileged moments where we were one with our Lord in that foretaste of eternity. You know, how could we, in that context, you know, voluntarily, without great necessity, forego those precious moments of union with our Lord?
1: Amazing. Tony, hope that helps clear the situation there. I wonder if that's hypothetical. Let us know, Tony. That'd be really interesting. Are you a contestant or a potential contestant on Survivor? Let us know. Hopefully not after that answer. I think that's a very, very good answer there for Tony. Thank you, Canon. But we're speaking with Canon Stephen Sharp from the Institute of Christ the King Sovereign Priest. He's answering your questions this hour. If you have a question for our priest, it could be about your own personal situation you need pastoral guidance on, or it could be about scripture or the sacraments. That's the beauty of this show. It answers so many different questions here. Call them in, 1-877-511-5483. That's 1-877-511-5483. You can also email us to priests@thestationofthecross.com. We're kind of up against the break here, but I'm going to tease out this question here. We may have to answer it on the other side, Canon. Derek in Florida is wondering, is picking a song for karaoke that uses the Lord's name in vain venial or a mortal sin? We're going to answer that right after this very short break. Great question. A little cliffhanger for you. Stay with us. Again, if you have a question for a Catholic priest, send it in. 1-877-511-5483. That's our call-in line. That's the surest way, by the way, of getting your question answered this hour. We have lots of questions, so sometimes we have to put them on the list and get to them another time, but calling them in is the quickest way of getting an answer. And we always love to hear your beautiful voice here on Ask a Priest Live. 1-877-511-5483. Stay with us. After this quick break, we're going to answer that question for Derek in Florida. Should you use a song in karaoke that uses the Lord's name in vain? Is that a venial or a mortal sin? We're going to answer that in just a moment. We'll be right back.
3: Believers often reject religion because it sometimes causes conflict. They'll say, science will fly you to the moon, religion will fly you into buildings. Is this a rational basis for rejecting religion? The answer is no, and here's the reason. First, just because something causes conflict doesn't necessarily mean it's bad. For example, many wars have been fought over land. Does this mean we should do away with the right to private property? I don't think so. Second, the objection doesn't specify which religions cause war. It may belong to the essence of some religions to spread its message by the sword, and these we should reject, but it doesn't belong to all religions. So, to the question, should I reject religion because it causes conflict? The answer is no. I'm Carlo Broussard with the Ready Reason for Catholic Answers, Catholic.com.
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1: Blessed be the holy name of Jesus. Welcome back to the show. I had a question come in here about karaoke. I'm curious, what is like the worst karaoke song you ever heard? Put it in the comments on YouTube. I'm curious, what's the one that you really can't stand? For me, it's Don't Hate Me for This, but it's Don't Stop Believing. I just cannot stand that song. It's so annoying and it's overused. But anyway, speaking of karaoke, Derek in Florida asks, is picking a song for karaoke that uses the Lord's name in vain venial or a mortal sin? What do you think, Hannah?
2: Thank you for your question, Derek. You know, let's take a step back, as all viewers and listeners are familiar with the way I like to answer these questions, you know, that I'm always want to do. We should at any moment, you know, try to avoid any deliberate venial, certainly mortal sins. And so, you know, the question is already imposed. You know, our Lord has said, if I remember correctly, in the private revelations to St. Margaret Mary Alacoque, that he's deeply offended by deliberate venial sins. You know, because what is sin in general? Remember, St. Thomas Aquinas defines it as conversio ad creaturam. You know, if we conceive of our lives as a journey towards our Lord, union with Him, like we were talking about with Holy Mass just before the break, you know, then turning towards the creature is the definition of sin. That I'm turning away from God, I'm in mortal sin, I'm taking something else created, lesser than Him, and I'm making it the final end towards which I'm walking in this life. And venial sins, you know, they're obstacles, they're detours on that path towards our Lord, that even if they don't replace Him as the final destination, they frustrate our advance towards Him. And if the one necessary thing in this life is union with God, and even if, you know, as the sacred scripture says, the just man sins seven times a day, and that's principally a reference, of course, to our fallen nature and the inevitability, as the Sacred Council of Trent teaches, the inevitability of, at the very least, not deliberate venial sins, then how could I deliberately put obstacles in my path at any moment in my life? And one of the principal ways we do that is very often, you know, carelessly, whether it be through the media that we consume, the conversations we have, you know, the looseness of our tongue. We just contemplate in the traditional rite the Epistle of St. James, who says that, you know, a man who does not sin by his tongue is a perfect man. How often do we slip into sins against our neighbor, against charity in general, by careless speech? Well, our Savior says that our mouth speaks of the fullness of our heart. And as I say often to our faithful here in Detroit, you know, what are we filling our heart with? If, you know, what our Savior is implying is that if my speech is careless, it's because my heart is worldly. My heart is tied to the things of this world. I'm filling it with things that don't serve unto eternal life. They don't facilitate my journey towards Him. Does that mean we can't listen to secular music? Absolutely not. But that we need to be judicious, not only in the guard of our eyes and our ears, our tongue, but in the guard of our hearts principally. You know, that is either the media are flowing in there, or the words that we're using, the actions we're performing are flowing from our hearts. And so to deliberately choose a song that we know would abuse our Lord's name, then it's almost certainly in that context that you described, you know, venially sinful, unless it's, explicitly blasphemous, etc. But I would counsel you against choosing it in general. Why deliberately put obstacles in our path? Then in that instance, would it be because we want to gain the favor of the individuals we're with? Is it out of some type of vanity? You know, the most important question we can ask ourselves about our sins is why? You know, why am I doing it? And is there some part of myself I'm still attached to the opinion of men in a way that is incompatible with the complete gift of myself to our Lord? And remembering that the complete gift of His self, His triumphant procession that we just celebrated yesterday, that He so earnestly, desperately desires our perfect union with Him. And He's achieved His full glorification in heaven precisely to facilitate that for us, that His glorification might also be ours. Why deliberately put up a wall in place of that? And one of the easiest ways we can do that is being careless in the media that we consume. And of course, you know, with the risk of scandal as well. And karaoke is humorous as it often is, you know, but why choose that song? I'm sure you've got a long catalog. You know, my mother's Filipina, and karaoke is popular among Filipinos. There's so many other songs you can choose from. Even Don't Stop Believing that Rudy referenced. We can choose other songs. I encourage you to do so.
1: Great question, Derek. Yeah, pick Don't Stop Believing instead of one that that would take the Lord's name in vain. I'm looking at it here. Yeah, just a quick look through. I don't see anything here that is completely risky here. So yeah, better choice. Don't Stop Believing, even though I despise that song. But thank you, Derek. We're going to turn to Ron calling in from Rochester, New York. Ron, welcome to the program. What's your question for Canon Stephen Sharp?
6: Hi, Canon. I've been a practicing Catholic most of my life, and I'm in college now, and I've got a couple of friends, and one friend in particular that he's an atheist and he's agnostic and he's all those things that really, says that Christianity isn't really all that relevant. And his primary reason for that is that, in the form of a question, it is, why would a sacrifice, a Jewish ritual that occurred, you know, that's been around for 3,000 or 4,000 years and happens again with Jesus on the cross, why would sacrifice have anything to do with promoting a religion, especially when other religions, their ethical mandates and imperatives and all that kind of mimic Christianity, you know, do unto others as you have them do unto you, and all that sort of thing. So I'm wondering why sacrifice, why the death of somebody makes Christianity unique and different from all the other religions that are all over the world.
2: Thank you for your question, Ron. You remember that the most important question of our lives, as I said before on the show, is who is Jesus Christ? You know, it's not merely the fact of sacrifice, as necessary as it is. We probably don't have time to go into a greater history of sacrifice, but it's not simply that a sacrifice took place, but precisely who died. You know, as Pope Pius XII explains in his encyclical Mediator Dei on sacred liturgy, you know, that Christ is the priest, he's the victim. And of course, we believe that he's God, you know, in answer to that question of who he is. And so, you know, that there is a state of affairs that we know, even our, you know, our atheistic acquaintances, we can get them to concede on a natural level. We know by the evil that we see in the world that man does not always tend towards good. You know, that there is a war within ourselves, that we're often fighting against our passions, that the truth that is revealed to us in our Christian faith and in the Old Testament is that it's a state of affairs that has resulted from sin. You know, that we've radically ruptured our friendship with God, and that the only means by which we can restore that friendship is if God himself chooses to do so. And that's precisely why the sacrifice of 2,000 years ago remains just as vital today as it occurred, you know, on 33 AD as our Lord, you know, was lifted up on the cross, precisely because he's offered that sacrifice once and for all. And the holy sacrifice of the Mass is not a multiplication of that sacrifice, but a presenting of it anew, you know, for the particular needs of Christians throughout the world. And those graces flow in abundance for those who are properly disposed.

0: this life, and we will enjoy its fruits in all of eternity. So again, you know, that it's the question of who is Jesus Christ. He is God, and the sacrifice that he offered was of himself, and therefore being God, that it was of infinite worth and dignity, and that he established a means by which that sacrifice and its fruits can be applied to our individual souls throughout all of human history. That means, of course, is the church. It's the sacraments, all the sacraments flowing in their value, worth, and grace, you know, from that sacrifice on the cross and what our Savior did and continues to do in our souls. And just a word of advice for you, Ron. You know, as I believe it was St. Augustine said, I don't impugn malicious motives to your acquaintance there, but St. Augustine says very often those who do not believe God exists, often, you know, they have a reason to hope that he doesn't. And what I mean to say by that is, again, you certainly don't need to adopt an accusatory tone or, you know, a straw man or personal arguments with your friend, but just be mindful of the fact that there's very often more to the story than when an individual confronts us with objections to our Catholic faith. You know, that the truth speaks of itself to individual souls. And as we were talking about, you know, moments ago, in the question regarding a song for karaoke, as odd as it might be to pair these questions, they're very often severe obstacles and blocks in a person's life. Because the moment that we see the truth, you know, we hear it speaking to our hearts and souls, and so very often there are other obstacles that might be, you know, in our way of life. It might be because of prejudices that have been formed in us through our origin, the individuals in our lives. So I just encourage you to be conscious of that. Of course, you know, respond respectfully to your friend, and hopefully the principles I've given you have been useful for that. The most powerful argument you could give to your friend is the Christian manner in which you conduct yourself. That's the manner that speaks most powerfully to souls, and that leads them to a place where they can hear our response in truth with greater clarity.
1: Okay, I see. Well, I appreciate everything you said, Canon. The one of the points that really stands out to me is that God himself took the initiative to do what he did. You know?
0: Absolutely, Ron. You know, that we were entirely incapable of saving ourselves. And as St. John says in his first epistle, you know, we love because he loved us first. You know, that we were incapable of love. St. Paul describes us before Jesus. We're children of wrath, and far from condemning us as he would have had every right to do, he does not. You know, not only does he not condemn us, but he gives himself for us, you know, to make it possible not only to be restored to friendship, but to become co-heirs with Christ, adopted sons and daughters of God.
2: Thank you very much, Ron, for that great question. Also, Canon, in addition, it reminds me of this video that soon-to-be Fulton Sheen recorded. He didn't record the video, but this is a video available on YouTube. And I think it was actually the one where he titles the talk, "Does God Know What It Is to Suffer?" He talks about dying on the cross and how our sin has had an infinite debt to it. The only way to pay for something that was infinite, we as finite creatures, was actually, it's not in our powers, what I'm trying to say, and what Fulton Sheen was saying. He needed the infinite God to come down and take on that cross for us. So it's beautiful. Check that one out, Ron. Might be helpful for you as well. We're going to take a quick break here on Ask a Priest Live. If you have a question for a Catholic priest, call in your questions, 1-877-511-5483. And on the other side of the break, we're going to take a couple from YouTube, including this one. If you have a committed spiritual life, does the Lord build in corrections to keep you on track? Great question from Evelyn. We'll get to that in just a moment.
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0: Many people, the cross has become a decoration. 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
2: Blessed Saint Raphael, Archangel, we beseech thee to help us in all our needs and trials of this life, as thou, through the power of God, didst restore sight and give guidance to young Tobit. 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
4: Blessed be the holy name of Jesus. Welcome back to the show. Hey, I got an update for you. I'm sure you've been keeping track of our needs during this spring appeal. 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We raised a lot of funds. Thank you to everybody who contributed to the needs of the Station of the Cross. Here's the update. We still need $160,000 to reach our goal. And if we reach that by June 11th, another generous benefactor is going to throw in another $50,000. 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And if we do, a generous benefactor will throw in another $50,000. Great opportunity. 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All right, let's get back into these questions here. Does God build in corrections for us on our spiritual life? Evelyn Rivera is wondering, Canon, if you're committed and you have a really good spiritual life, does the Lord build in these corrections to keep us on track?
5: Absolutely, Evelyn. Thank you for your question. You know that one thing to remember is that our Lord, he wants our sanctification infinitely more than we do. You know, the picture that we've been describing in various moments throughout the show, that you know, God has provided the means for which we were entirely incapable of doing so, of union with him, of elevation to the divine life in our Lord Jesus Christ. He wants that infinitely more than we do. He wants our sanctification, as he says in Sacred Scripture, and he's made that possible. And so he rewards our goodwill by encouraging us to greater acts of virtue. And very often, the greatest virtue is formed in times of adversity, and that, as our Savior said to, you know, and as God said in the Old Testament already, that, you know, very often it's because that an individual was found worthy. For example, in the book of Tobit, you know, it's because you were found pleasing to God that it was necessary that you be proved, you know, that you be tried. And why is that? Because, you know, the sense of temptation, tentatio, is that it's a great unveiling of hearts, that when we're confronted with, you know, a difficulty that challenges us, that might disillusion us or or, you know, that really, what it does is it strips away all of our attachments to creatures, to our own self-will, and we are faced with that choice of attaching ourselves more firmly to our Lord. And so, yes, he does build in corrections, and as long as we, you know, maintain goodwill, a healthy but, you know, balanced distrust of ourselves, that is to say, we know that we're ignorant human beings, that we were capable of great faults without the help of our Lord's grace. We have to pair that with an absolute confidence in God. You know, St. Paul says to the Romans, as I've quoted many times on the show, you know, all things turn to the good of those who love God. Romans 8:28, that as long as I'm trying to seek him earnestly, I'm availing myself of the means that he's provided to me in the Holy Catholic Church, getting to the sacraments, you know, uniting myself with him, the representation of his sacrifice on Calvary, I can rest assured, you know, that my efforts in my love of him, the love of my neighbor for his sake, that he is going to provide me with occasions to grow in charity. Now, of course, that can be very difficult sometimes. You know, that very often he will send us great consolations precisely to prepare us to be united with our Lord. And why is that necessary in another sense beyond, you know, the kind of revelation of, that a temptation provides, that I said? Because Jesus Christ is the only pattern of our holiness, and we can't be united with him unless he comes to fullness in us, in our lives. And the saints that we celebrate, they've practiced our Lord's virtues, namely his virtue in them, to a heroic degree. And every Christian who wants to attain to the glory of our Savior's resurrection and the ascension, which we continue to celebrate, we need to pass through the cross as well. And that's the path which our Lord has trod before us, that we must all walk as Christians to varying degrees and in different manifestations. And so, to answer your question succinctly once again, Evelyn, yes, absolutely, he builds corrections on that path. The corrections entirely animated by his all-consuming love for us, his desire to be perfectly united with us.
4: Thank you, Evelyn. Always good to hear from you. Great question. Sebo Momento over on YouTube is asking that the community he's in practices chaperoning during courtship. What are your thoughts on courtship process, or the courtship process, canon?
5: Thank you for your question, Sebo Momento. Courtship, of course, is very fraught in a contemporary world. That's news to no one, that we have a culture that's awash with impurity, that already our fallen nature is so inclined to faults in this area. And so we do need to exercise immense prudence. Does that mean that chaperoning is the only answer? But not necessarily. That is it wrong to do so? Absolutely not. You know, the chaperoning can be a very good thing. But, you know, measures of prudence are absolutely necessary in courtship at any time in the history of our salvation. Even imagine, you know, at the height of Christendom, the measures of prudence would always be necessary, precisely again, because we need to have, as I was saying to Evelyn, we need to have a healthy distrust of ourselves. You know, that the impulse for procreation in all of us is so strong, you know, just as the impulse for our physical sustenance in food and drink is so strong, that we need to introduce measures of prudence if we want to live in a manner that's pleasing to our Lord. And so, you know, measures of prudence in courtship are absolutely necessary. And just as an encouragement to that, because remember, we always need to love virtue more than we hate vice, you know, that very often the manner in which we live our courtship will have a direct impact on the initial stability of the marital bond that we form with the individual that we're courting. That, you know, the problem with impurity, as I remind often the faithful here in Detroit, you know, impurity in courtship, that what's happening in that moment, even if we might feel, regardless of the severity of the infraction of holy purity, that in that moment we might feel a particular closeness to that individual. It's superficially true, you know, some kind of physical expression of closeness. But on a spiritual level, nothing could be further from the truth, that by definition, our Lord cannot enter into that moment of physical union, no matter how grave it is. And so what's happening on a spiritual level? We're actually driving each other further apart. And it's very often the bedrock of great resentment that's very often unspoken, but can manifest itself in different ways. You know, the more frequent arguments, or and it can really be a time bomb in a future marriage that can blow up and even destroy a marriage. And so I'm always incredibly severe with individuals who are courting or engaged, you know, that these are the moments that will in part determine the stability of your marriage. And so if we want to live and profit from the immense graces our Lord produces in the great sacrament, as St. Paul calls it, of marriage, then we need to take courtship very seriously. Now, does that mean that an individual always needs to be present when we're meeting with our, you know, our significant other? Not necessarily. You know, it's perfectly normal that, you know, that individuals enjoy a certain amount of emotional intimacy in order to get to know each other better, you know, to be able to express their affection for one another, at least verbally, you know, but that doesn't dispense us from basic rules of prudence, you know, not being alone without the possibility of others seeing, especially not being alone at night, you know, that or late in the day when, you know, these temptations against holy purity are strongest. You know, that we need to take basic measures of prudence for the reasons I've mentioned, but also out of respect for our own dignity and of our love and esteem for the person that one day perhaps we hope to wed.
4: Great question, Sebo Momento. A great question indeed. A lot of people will find that edifying, especially the youngins who are looking to move on their, or begin their vocation is what I mean to say. Hey, speaking of vocations, Discerning Wyatt over on YouTube says he's currently discerning the priesthood. Wyatt, that's awesome. Please be assured of our prayers. But he's asking, Canon, what would be your advice for somebody discerning? How do you pace yourself and not get burnt out in the process of going to seminary and discerning?
5: Thank you for your question, Wyatt. It's a good question, an important question. You know, the danger for all of us who love our Lord Jesus Christ is that, you know, we kind of slip into an unspoken Pelagianism, you know, that it's all my efforts that are going to produce in me the God's holy, you know, the accomplishment of God's holy will. We need to remember, as I've said before already on this show, you know, God wants our sanctification infinitely more than we do. And if you are called to the holy priesthood, you know that our Lord, He wants that infinitely more than you do. He wants to use you as an instrument of His peace, of the communication of His grace. And so you will always be better served by thinking of that frequently, of Christ's great love for you as a future priest, of the great love that's manifested in the institution of the Holy Priesthood, as St. John Marie Vianney, the Curé d'Ars, says, you know, the priesthood is the love of the Sacred Heart of our Lord Jesus Christ, that because He wants to be close to us and He's selected certain men from among us to be instruments of that grace, unworthy though we be, you know, that He, and so that firm conviction of our Lord's special love for His priests, for His future priests, and our need to pray for them, you know, that is the fire that needs to maintain you throughout your priestly formation. As a support and pillar of that is your obedience in seminary. You know, that very often it's a problem for clerical life in general, that we become too attached to our own self-will, that, you know, that feeds on the vanity that is natural to all men and women, you know, the need for validation from our fellow men, that we work for eternity. We don't work for the approval of any superior, for the approval of any confrere. That doesn't mean we don't care about what other people think. We do need to listen respectfully to our neighbors or confreres or those whom the Lord entrusts to us, and most especially to our superiors, of course. But we need to remain laser focused on our Lord. And when we obey out of love for Him, you know, holding ourselves to the common observance of the seminary, and, you know, not trying inordinately to distinguish ourselves from our brothers, but remaining laser focused on our Lord. And so, you know, let yourself be animated by constant love of our Lord, that we can't love what we don't know. As St. Francis Sales says, that study of the sacred sciences is the eighth sacrament for the priest. You know, that if we can't love what we don't know, the priest can't give what he doesn't have. And so if we're not animated by a desire to know our Lord better and to serve His faithful more diligently, then that has to be the fire that animates all of our studies. And, you know, our studies are not in vain. They're not simply for knowledge. They're not simply to, you know, to appear smart before the Christian faithful. It's precisely to sanctify them, to give them that holy food.
4: Amen. What a great calling. Thank you, Wyatt, for sending in that question, praying for your discernment. That's so cool that you're potentially going to be a priest. Who knows? I mean, that's awesome. This one came in from Anonymous, calling in from Michigan, kind of up against the break, but I think it's a pretty easy one to answer before. What news sources besides the shows on the Station of the Cross, thanks for the plug, by the way, Anonymous, that Catholics can trust? This includes both podcasts and radio TV networks. Any suggestions, Canon?
5: Well, thank you for your question, Anonymous. You know, I use a news aggregate in addition, of course, to the many resources you can imagine that are automatically recommendable for us as Catholics. I really like newadvent.org as a news aggregate, just to give you a very practical suggestion. But, you know, I think of this this quip from Mark Twain, that if you don't read the newspaper, you're uninformed. If you read it, you were misinformed. You know, that I think it's necessary that we cast a wide net, you know, to get a clearer picture of the truth. And to that end, I really like realclearpolitics.com. It gives you a vast survey of different news articles from different perspectives. But so those are just a couple of practical suggestions in addition to the shows that you might already find recommended.
4: Awesome. Anonymous, thank you for that question. Shameless plug, of course. You could listen to A Catholic Take with Joe McLean at 4 p.m. here on the Station of the Cross. Or Rise Right, Begin Your Day Right. Look at the liturgical life of the church before the headlines. Check that out at 7 a.m., both of those shows, Monday through Friday. We're going to take a quick break here. On the other side of the break, are papal encyclicals infallible? Great question from Anonymous in Harrisburg, Pennsylvania. Stay with us. We're going to answer that in just a moment.

0: Let us pray along with Raymond Leo Cardinal Burke for His Holiness Pope Leo XIV. In the name of the Father, and of the Son, and of the Holy Spirit. Amen.
1: O Holy Virgin Mary, Mother of the Lord of heaven and of earth, Our Lady of Guadalupe, guide and protect the Roman Pontiff Pope Leo XIV. Through your intercession, may he receive in abundance the grace of the successor of Saint Peter, the perpetual and visible source and foundation of the unity of our bishops and of all our brothers and sisters in the mystical body of your divine Son. Unite Pope Leo's heart to your Immaculate Heart, leading him to rest his heart ever more securely in the glorious pierced heart of Jesus, so that he may confirm us in the Catholic faith, in the worship of God in spirit and truth, and in a good and holy Christian life. In the tumult of the present time, keep Pope Leo securely within the hollow of your mantle, in the crossing of your arms, protecting him from Satan, the father of lies, and from every evil spirit. Implore our Lord to grant him in particular the wisdom and courage to be a true shepherd of the Church throughout the world. With you, I place all my trust in Christ, the Good Shepherd, who alone is our help and salvation. Amen. Heart of Jesus, formed by the Holy Spirit in the womb of the Virgin Mother, have mercy upon us. Our Lady of Guadalupe, Queen of the Apostles, pray for us. Saints Peter and Paul, pray for us. Pope Saint Leo the Great, pray for us.
0: In the name of the Father, and of the Son, and of the Holy Spirit, amen.
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3: Blessed be the holy name of Jesus. Welcome back to the show. We're chatting with Canon Stephen Sharp. This is the last segment here, so if you have a question for a Catholic priest, call it in. 1-877-511-5483. That's our phone line. I see we have a call on the line. We'll get to you in just a moment. But Canon, are papal encyclicals infallible?
4: It's a potentially dicey question, but I'll try to answer it as well as I can. We need to define our terms, as always. You know, what is the source of infallibility in the pronouncements of the, you know, the exercise of the Church's magisterium? We need to remember our Savior's promise, you know, to Saint Peter. Thou art rock, and on this rock I will build my church, and the gates of hell shall never prevail against you. You know, lo, I am with you always, even unto the end of the age. That our Lord promised that he would lead us in the way of truth, and that the church would be the instrument that he would use to accomplish that. And so the church herself is infallible when she when she professes a doctrine to be divinely revealed, you know, that she proposes to our belief. As Christians, necessary for our salvation, we know absolutely that our Lord is keeping his promise. And the Holy Father, you know, the rock upon which the church is built, is the guarantor, you know, the person who guarantees the fidelity of the enunciation, the articulation of our Catholic faith. Therefore, are encyclicals infallible? The answer is insofar as they draw on that power. By the mere fact that a document is an encyclical, does it automatically make it infallible? Not necessarily. You know, an important document in making this distinction is Ad Tuendam Fidem by Pope John Paul II. You know, the certain norms were inserted into canon law at the time that teach us how we need to approach, you know, how we need to receive the documents that the magisterium might give to us. Of course, encyclical means, you know, it's circular. That is to say, it's a letter that's meant for circulation amongst the Christian faithful. Encyclicals at first were addressed to the Pope's brother bishops, and in order to, elucidate, enunciate a particular point of doctrine or of discipline that they themselves were supposed to diffuse to their presbyterates throughout the world, and then likewise, of course, through them to the Christian faithful. Now, encyclicals tend to be addressed to all Christians and to men of goodwill. And so, you know, it's a document of authority. It's coming from the Holy Father himself. It's an exercise of his ordinary magisterium. And therefore, you know, like any document that emanates from an official source, we need to treat it with respect. And as Adtuendum Fidem says, which means for the protection of the faith, you know, we need to, all things being equal, we need to give an obedience, a submission of our will and intellect. This is from the Code of Canon Law, as it's modified by that document that I've been referencing. Submission of will and intellect to the teachings which either the Roman Pontiff or the College of Bishops enunciate when they exercise their authentic magisterium. The word authentic there meaning, you know, that they've obtained it through apostolic succession and through the authority that the Holy Father enjoys in granting jurisdiction to bishops throughout the world, and likewise to myself in a derivative way through the Archbishop of Detroit. That if I can preach and teach the Catholic faith to the Christian faithful, it's because I've received it from an authentic source, from an archbishop who is in peaceful communion with the Holy See, that see that is a guarantee of our union with our Lord Jesus Christ. And so what needs to be my reaction when the Pope publishes an encyclical? It needs to be one of, you know, an a priori positive. That is to say, I have to come at it with a preconception that this is coming from an authentic source, from the individual who alone on the face of the earth has responsibility for the universal church and for teaching the Christian faith. So I have to put it a little bit crudely, you know, that I have to give the Pope the benefit of the doubt. I have to listen with an attentive ear. I have to be ready promptly to submit my will, my intellect to what the Pope is teaching me, unless I'm absolutely proved to the contrary. And so if, as you know, then there have been instances of this, of course, and we've mentioned a few on the show, where there are pronouncements, statements that give us pause, that might appear to us to be ambiguous or superficially to contradict, you know, things that we already hold and believe as Catholics. If ever such a contradiction occurs, we remember that the Pope, like us, is a servant of the truth, and therefore, you know, that and the truth can't contradict itself. The things that we already know to be of the deposit of faith, as explained authoritatively, especially in a solemn way, and by the Church's councils, by the authoritative teachings of all the popes throughout Christian history, that will always prime. And, you know, any encyclical that purports to change that in any way, shape, or form cannot withstand, you know, the muster of being compared with into the Church's perennial teachings. And so, well, like I said, you know, our first and automatic response as Catholics always has to be one of, you know, respectful, dutiful obedience and submission to the teachings of the Holy Father. And then if we're met with, you know, ambiguities or things that superficially appear to us to be contradictory, once again, we need to maintain that serenity, that respectful tone, and then remind ourselves, as we've talked about on the show before, Canon 212, that all the Christian faithful have the right to bring their concerns to their sacred pastors, but we need to do so in a manner that respects the divinely constituted hierarchy of the Church. And it's not my job to get up in the pulpit and start, you know, denouncing this bishop, that bishop, or the Holy Father. But I have every right in the world, you know, to ask questions and to, you know, according to my, as the canon 212 says, according to my prestige, my knowledge, my background, you know, to present the difficulties as I see them, and to make those concerns known to the Christian faithful, as we see, you know, the most respectful and well articulated articles about controversial topics, like, for example, you know, the document that purported to restrict the use of the titles of co-redemptrix and mediatrix of all graces for Our Lady, you know, which for all intents and purposes, you know, I'll just say it openly, is an impious document. There's no question. You know, it has very little authority by itself already, you know, emanating from a Roman congregation alone, and not being of the specific authority of the Holy Father. But because it's in such open contradiction to our received traditions, it's very clear that if we have to make a choice, there is no choice. The choice will always be for the Church's perennial teachings and for what we've received from our fathers in the faith.
3: Amen. I'm going to put you on the spot here. Greatest encyclical of all time? What's your opinion, Canon?
4: Oh, dear. That's a very good question. You know, there's so many that come to mind. You know, Leo XIII's pontificate was luminous. So many powerful encyclicals. You know, an important encyclical in my life, kind of harkening back to, I believe it was Discerner Wyatt's question about priestly formation, Pius XI, like Cattolici Sacerdoti, on the formation of priests and on a priestly identity. Is, you know, I think about that encyclical often, and so impactful for my own priestly formation. Fides et Ratio is an amazing document from John Paul II and a very timely one. I mentioned Mediator Dei earlier in the show on sacred liturgy. You know, I have so many favorites. I can't nail it down. You know, Rerum Novarum is an amazing encyclical and shows so much how the church, you know, reveals man fully to himself, even in our work relations and our relations to technology and maintaining our human dignity. You know, another one from Leo XIII. He's so many, but Octobri Mensae on the Holy Rosary. I think he wrote something like 20 encyclicals on the Holy Rosary. He was such a great lover of it as a Dominican. But you know, the list goes on and on. I could list so many, but those few come to mind.
3: Okay, those are awesome. So add those to your reading list, dear listener. We're kind of running up out of time here. We'll get this one in here. This one came in from Juan asking, Father, I wanted to know if I should make it a habit of going to confession every Sunday, even if I don't have a mortal sin.
4: So thank you for your question, Juan. You know, the frequentation of the sacrament of penance is a good and holy thing. You know, we don't only use confession for mortal sins, but also gives us grace we need to avoid sin. Once a week is a little frequent unless you're advised to do so by your confessor. If you have a mortal sin to confess, I would recommend in general, as we do here in Detroit, once every couple weeks is a pretty good rhythm, certainly no longer than once a month.
3: Awesome. Thank you, Juan. Father, for those listening exclusively live right now, could you leave us with your priestly blessing?
4: Happily, Rudy. Per intercessione Beata Maria, sempre Virginis, Beata Joseph, Houston, Virginis, Sponsi, Benedictus Omnipotentis, Patris et Filii, Spiritus Sancti, Descendens per Vos, Mania Semper. Amen.
3: Amen. Thank you so much for joining us today, Canon. And please consider supporting our apostolate here at the Station of the Cross. 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
7: Let us pray for our Bishop Edgar de Cunha. May he stand firm and shepherd his flock in thy strength, O Lord, in the loftiness of thy name. Let us pray. O God, the shepherd and ruler of all the faithful, look favorably upon thy servant Edgar, whom thou hast willed to be the shepherd in charge of the Church of Fall River. Give to him, we beg thee, by word and example, to profit those he has placed over, that he may come, together with the flock entrusted to him, to eternal life. Through Christ our Lord. Amen.
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2: A Catholic take. What you need to know right now. A bold synthesis of inspiration and information. Keeping you up to date on the news and issues from a courageous Catholic perspective.
3: A Catholic take with Joe McLean starts now.
4: Praise be to Jesus Christ. Welcome back to A Catholic Take, a bold synthesis of information and inspiration. I'm your host, Joe McLean. Praise be to God. It is Friday. It's good to be on with you, especially after taking yesterday off for the Ascension. But we have a lot to get to today. The Benedict bombshell, a cryptic accusation in his final farewell, the Latin message that he read before the cardinals. Do you remember that, 2013? I do. There's a new analysis out by Nicholas Owens that suggests that perhaps Benedict XVI was telling us way more than we were. We just weren't picking up what he was putting down, if you know what I mean. Was he accusing the cardinals to their very face? We're going to go through that with Dr. Anthony Stein from Return to Tradition at 30 past the hour. Also, we're going to talk about the Declaration of the Catholic Faith addressed to Pope Leo XIV by the SSPX as well in that segment with Dr. Anthony Stein. But we are going to retouch upon the Nigerian genocide happening, I guess, with the government's covering it all up. Edward Clancy from Aid to the Church in Need joins us at 14 past the hour to catch us up on the suffering persecution of Christians around the world. All that plus a lot more and your commentary, of course, in the after show at thestationofthecross.com/ACT. By the way, it's our spring fund appeal where we raise the money that we need to stay on the air and do what we do. Not just at A Catholic Take, but across the station, across Catholic Media Network, Father McTague, Rise Right, Mother Miriam, Ask a Priest Live, and so much more. And we have $162,000 still to go. 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We would be grateful for every single penny that you can throw our way. Help us hit that challenge. That'll mean a lot. We've got a lot to pray for. We're going to get after it. Do share us with a friend. That would mean a lot to us. In the name of the Father, the Son, and the Holy Ghost. Amen. Remember, O most gracious Virgin Mary, that never was it known that anyone who fled to thy protection, implored thy help, or sought thine intercession was left unaided. Inspired by this confidence, I fly unto thee, O Virgin of virgins, my mother. To thee do I come, before thee I stand, sinful and sorrowful. O Mother of the Word incarnate, despise not my petitions, but in thy mercy hear and answer me. Amen. In the name of the Father, the Son, and the Holy Ghost, and now your saint of the day.
5: Saint John Baptist de La Salle, pray for us. De La Salle was born in the year of our Lord 1651 to a wealthy family in Reims, France, and entered the seminary in Paris once he was 19. He was an excellent and pious student, but after the deaths of his mother and then his father a year later, the seminarian was forced to return home and care for his siblings. He nonetheless continued his studies and was finally ordained a priest in 1678. Through work with the Sisters of the Child Jesus, De La Salle became involved in assisting teachers at free schools in Reims. In 1681, De La Salle resigned all other positions, gave the remains of his personal fortune to the poor, and founded a new teaching order of consecrated laymen called the Institute of the Brothers of the Christian Schools. De La Salle persevered through material difficulties and ecclesiastical opposition, introducing many innovative teaching methods to help educate poor children. Though the exhausting efforts contributed to his death at 68 years of age, on Good Friday in the year of our Lord 1719, The Christian Brothers were approved by the Pope 6 years later and survived the French Revolution to eventually spread worldwide. De La Salle was declared a patron of teachers in 1950. For more about the saints and seasons of the Catholic Church, visit thestationofthecross.com/saints-and-seasons. St. John Baptist De La Salle, pray for us.
4: And now your headline news. LifeSite News reports the SSPX responds to the Vatican with a profession of faith. I'll get there. The Society of St. Pius X has answered Rome's formal warning of excommunication issued just days ago, not with retreat, but with a public profession of faith, reaffirming its intention to ordain new bishops on July 1st without papal approval. Just the News reports CIA employee testifies Fauci improperly influenced COVID-19 origin report. A CIA insider testified under oath before a Senate committee this week that Dr. Anthony Fauci directly pressured intelligence analysts to steer their official findings away from a lab leak conclusion. The first time such a charge has entered the congressional record on oath. And Zeal reports, watching you, we're watching you. Catholic apostolate confronts settlers on behalf of West Bank Christians. Jason Jones, founder of the Vulnerable People Project, a U.S.-based Catholic apostolate, said he is launching a new initiative aimed at drawing world's attention to the issue. The VPP is working in the West Bank, literally standing between aggressive Israeli settlers and the Christian families whose ancestral homes and farmland that are under threat, delivering a direct warning to those who would discipline some of the oldest continuous Christian communities on earth. And those are your headline news. The gospel today in the Novus Ordo Missae comes to us from John chapter 16, verses 20 through 23. At that time, Jesus said to his disciples, "Amen, amen, I say unto you, that you shall lament and weep, the world shall rejoice, and you shall be made sorrowful, but your sorrow shall be turned into joy. A woman, when she is in labor, hath sorrow because her hour is come. But when she hath brought forth the child, she remembereth no more the anguish for joy that a man is born into the world. So also you now indeed have sorrow, but I will see you again, and your heart shall rejoice, and your joy no man shall take from you. And in that day you shall not ask me anything. Amen, amen, I say to you, if you ask the Father anything in my name, he will give it to you." The Gospel of the Lord. Laus Tibi Christi. The Ignatius Catholic Study Bible would say, her hour has come. The hour of Christ's passion is compared to the pangs of childbirth. The disciples, like a woman in labor, will experience extreme distress that soon gives way to joy when Christ is reborn to a new life on Easter morning. The prophets similarly compare times of divine testing and judgment to the onset of labor pains. See Isaiah 13, Micah 4, for instance. A Catholic commentary in Holy Scripture would say, but Christ evidently means that his resurrection will put his disciples in a permanent condition of certitude about the meaning of what he has said to them. That certitude brought by the resurrection is crowned at Pentecost. John himself notes more than once that when Jesus was glorified, they understood many things that formerly had been impervious to them. Then they shall also understand the entreating power given to them in the Savior's mediation, a thing they had not thought of while he was with them in his mortality. If you ask the Father anything in my name, he will give it to you. St. Augustine emphasizes the last word and argues that only prayer for one's own needs is certainly infallible. It seems difficult to say that Christ intended to affirm this. The order of words in the Greek would rather put the emphasis on in my name. Father Haydock would say, in that day or at that time, in the happy state, you shall not ask, you shall not need to ask me any questions, nor even desire to have any happiness, but what you will enjoy. But now, if you ask, that is, petition for anything of my Father in my name, he will give it you, whatever graces or assistance you stand in need of. Ask them in my name, as I am your chief mediator, through whose merits all shall be granted you. This is the constant practice of the church, to ask for all graces through our Lord Jesus Christ, in my name. In consequence of this promise, the church concludeth all prayers, even those that are addressed to the saints, per Christum Dominum Nostrum, through Christ our Lord. Cornelius Alapide, quoting St. Chrysostom, Cyril, and others, would say, he explains this of our Lord's suffering and death, which will cause just sorrow to you and rejoicing to the Jews, and of his resurrection on the third day, at which the Jews will be sorrowful and full of indignation at my victory over them. But in a secondary sense, he intended to signify the like sufferings they would have to endure for his sake, whence St. Augustine, Bede, and others explain of the sufferings which the apostles would have to undergo in preaching the faith, at which the world will rejoice, and of the eternal blessedness they would afterwards enjoy with him. There is suffering, and we must endure it as the faithful, as those that would call ourselves disciples of our Savior Jesus Christ. For where the Master is, so must the disciple. The Master went to Calvary to suffer and to die at the very hands of those that should have loved him most. So must the disciple also endure such suffering. But joy is coming.
6: But as soon as we begin to speak about love, we have to make some clarifications, because love has been redefined by our fallen world. Our fallen world tells us that love means that you're supposed to make me happy. Love means that I have to be subjectively satisfied. Love means that I always get my way. But none of that is love. Those are all lies. In fact, that's not love. That's just self-centeredness. That's narcissism. Love is actually the exact opposite. Love is, I will die to myself in order that the good in you might flourish. I myself will suffer and take up the cross that you might flourish. Of course, as Christians, the greatest symbol for us of love is the cross of our Lord. That the Lord Jesus was willing to die that we might live. He was willing to die so the good in us might flourish even into eternal life. And so we have to have a proper understanding of love.
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4: Praise be to Jesus Christ. Welcome back to A Catholic Take, a bold synthesis of information and inspiration. I'm your host, Joe McClain. Praise be to God. It is good to be on with you. Coming up at 30 past the hour, Dr. Anthony Stein is going to join us. There's an interesting twist to the Benedict XVI resignation. Remember that? 2013, he sat in front of the cardinals and read a statement in Latin. There's a new analysis of that statement that might suggest that Benedict was calling certain cardinals criminals to the very face. Stein's going to take us through that analysis at 30 past, but I want to go to the report that came out earlier this week, Nigeria's $10 million genocide cover-up. We're linking to it on the show notes for you. Edward Clancy, aide to the Church in Need, joins us to weigh in. Edward, thanks for being on with us this afternoon.
12: You're very welcome. Good to be with you.
4: Praise be to God. Nigeria's back in the news. Unfortunately, there's new reports of Boko Haram attacking Christians. What's the story?
12: Well, there's been a recent sort of renewal of the existence of Boko Haram. The previous president of Nigeria, I think about 11 years ago, declared them dead, and they were gone. So I guess, like many people, news of their demise is a little bit of ahead of schedule. So currently, there's three major groups that are at four, if you include one offshoot of ISWAP. Is the Islamic State of West African Provinces. There's Boko Haram. There's the Fulani Herdsmen. And then there's another group of Islamic statists, Islamic jihadists that are inter-country, that go into places like Cameroon and Chad. So the attacks have been sort of spread out over different places. There's been recently, I guess about 2 months ago, there were 300 people kidnapped. 50 were either released or sought freedom, escaped. And then recently, of those 250, there was an execution, a beheading of, I think, about a dozen of the men that were with them because they had tried to escape. So it's sort of like more of the same. It's just, different locations, different flags, but Nigeria is still in the crosshairs of Islamic jihadism.
4: The ICC report accuses the government of actively hiding the scale of this jihadist violence. Is that a fair assessment?
12: Yes. No, it's... We have the pleasure, if you will, of being in the very crucible of it, because right around the time at the Internet Religious Freedom Summit in Washington, D.C., President Tinubu sent his wife and an entourage to speak out about all of the great advances that were happening for religious freedom and protection of Christians. And she sat up at the opposite table from us and was telling us about how many positive advances and how the president, President Tinubu, was pro-Christian. She herself is I think Seventh-day Adventist minister, and that he attended all of the church services with her, and that he was a friend of Christians, and many of the problems existed before they came in, and they have to face against, the typical litany of excuses, poverty and corruption from the previous administration, not theirs, climate change, and then inter-country squabbles, as well as border squabbles and tribal squabbles. So when she was challenged just to say, well, Christians are getting attacked across those spectrum. It's not just farmers that are being attacked. It's not just, one tribe or another. It's happening all across Nigeria. And when we seek help, we get reports and statements, but nothing happens. So it's just, again, more continuance. In fact, recently, a group of about 300 families went back to a town, I think it's in Adawamba, where they returned, a farming community, were told that they can go back to their farms after being pushed out. And of course, within a month of their return, they were attacked by Boko Haram. And I think 13 people were killed. Dozens of others were injured, and then the people had to flee once again. So not only did they have to flee their homes and then stay in internment camps for months and months, and when they came back, they were attacked again, and so they're leaving again. It's just unfortunate, typical news.
4: Does most of this violence happen in the north? And I guess my follow-up question to that is, what is the, like, is there indifference about the suffering of Christians, even amongst other Christians in the country, if they don't live where this is all happening? You feel like if life feels normal to you, do they pay attention to these stories? I mean, these things pop off the screen to me, but What is it like for people who live in parts of Nigeria that aren't in turmoil?
12: The Christian community, regardless of the different sects, the Protestant groups, the Catholics, and the Anglicans, are pretty united when it comes to these things, as far as what they say, what they do, how they support each other. There definitely could be more. There definitely could be more cohesion and less of the infighting. I think the big problem in Nigeria are those who are being paid within the Christian community to sound as apologist for the government. There's dozens of people that have been pointed out, and again, I don't want to name any names, but that have been shown to be complicit, that they underreport, that they benefit from government largesse. And of course, when it comes time to stand up for one of these attacks, or stand up for Christians in one of these attacks, they obfuscate and change subjects, and they don't make clear statements.
4: Wow. Are you saying that people are being media and the media are being paid off? I can't. That seems like is this a conspiracy theory you're talking about? Where's my tinfoil hat? Golly gee whiz, media folks being paid off and having an agenda to perpetuate. Say it ain't so. Perhaps Trump can release documents.
12: John Ron, they gave out $10 million worth of Wendy's gift certificates. So they were just helping everybody have a good lunch.
4: I didn't even get in on that action. Good grief. Nobody calls me ever when they're handing out free stuff.
12: I didn't either. And I prefer Wendy's over most of the fast food hamburgers. So,
4: it's funny, but it's also sad.
12: But it's in all seriousness, there is obviously, you could pick up your phone. You could put in the words, like, you know, in Google search or even in a DuckDuckGo search, and say something like farmers killed Nigeria. And the first thing that pops up is almost always herder farmer conflict. It is not that, you know, that these farmers were saying, you know, I'm going to go pick a fight with a herd. Let's go after them. Bring them onto our land, and then we'll have a conflict with them. That's not what happens at all. And the thing is, that's happening is the Christian communities are being focused upon, because they will walk their cattle around Muslim predominant areas and move them into the Christian predominant areas.
4: Let me ask you, let me paint a hypothetical just to better understand, like, the dynamics of this. What if, pretend with me for a second, what if I was George Soros and I flew my big expensive airplane over there and I landed in a safe spot and I gave all of these families, you know, M16s, you know, M4s, unlimited magazines, grenades, whatever they needed, and I encouraged them to fight for themselves? Would the Christians push back? Would they fight? Could this be another, like, Cristero war, Nigerian style, number one? Number two, how would their government react to that? Would they have to come out of the closet in the shadows and actually take a side at that point instead of just pretending? Like, do you see what I'm saying? I'm trying to understand the dynamics here. It feels like there's so many things going on. I wonder what it would be like if they fought back and tried to save their lives from being taken all the time.
12: I don't know if it has to go that far. I think one of the things that would help immensely is if the states, the individual

0: one against another. And you have to remember that in Islam, the principle of taqiyya, which is to lie for the purposes of advancing Islam, could easily be used from within the Muslim-controlled areas and start pointing blame. I mean, we can look back to India when there were the pogroms and hundreds of Christians were killed and houses were burned, I guess about 14, 15 years ago. And they accused the Christians, a Catholic, in fact, of doing it, when it turned out it was a Marxist. It was a Maoist, instigator who killed, I don't remember the Ramaswamy, whatever his name was. But they accused the Christians. And of course, that's all that was needed. And then it was just like, click, turn the switch, and they're released. The same thing happened in Pakistan. And the same thing happens in northern Nigeria. Remember, was it Rebecca, the girl who was stoned to death because of an accusation? What did it take? It just took sort of a statement, really, just to say, this Christian girl did this or said this about the prophet, and that's it. There was a call to action. So the issue with that situation is it would be very bloody, and it'd be the fallout would be that Nigeria would probably spill out into the other countries around them, which are much less populous and also much poorer. They would have to deal with tens of millions of refugees.
1: We're going to run out of time here in just about a minute and a half. I'd like to ask you about the Armenian genocide. We haven't heard a thing about what's going on with Christians in Armenia in a long time. What is the status?
0: Well, the area in Azerbaijan that has been like historically Christian Christian Armenian for hundreds of years was taken away from them. So you had 250,000 or more that were pushed out of their homes after living there, prospering there, and having a society there. And it happened because, essentially Turkey wanted it to happen. And there were other countries who, in the past, including Russia, who had somewhat stood up for the Armenian Christian community there, who decided that it wasn't worth the capital, the political or military capital, to stand up for them. So unfortunately, they were left tongue to dry. And now really they have no one to go to. I mean, obviously we could have a situation like what happened with Nigeria, in that the U.S. State Department could do something. But I don't think that with all that's going on that will likely happen.
1: And Lebanon, southern Lebanon, I mean, that seems like a total disaster. Edward Clancy, I think we might have lost you there. I'm sorry about that.
0: Yes,
1: but you've got about 20 seconds. Can you comment on Lebanon?
0: Oh, Lebanon is a very difficult place, but the Christian community is remaining firm. We do have to help them. We have to pray for them, and we have to support the people there so that the Christianity can remain in the birthplace of Christ.
1: Amen. Amen. Well said. Edward Clancy, churchinneed.org. churchinneed.org. We'll put a link to it in the show notes, but we're always grateful for Aid to the Church in Need, keeping us up to date on what's going on in the suffering church all around the world. But coming up in 2 minutes from now, Dr. Anthony Stein joins us. Let's talk about the Benedict cryptic Latin message that he sent to the world and we didn't even notice. That in 2 minutes. Don't go anywhere.
2: Hello, this is Steve Gleason with your one-minute tool for Catholic evangelism. Here's the question for your non-Catholic friend. What is the life expectancy of any human organization to exist under one rule of law? Well, here's your three best friendship tools for Catholic evangelism. Number one, the deceit of dominance. Kingdoms, empires, and societies all come and all go. Why? Moral decay, a blind eye, and defiance to the order of a civil society. Secondly, history. Kingdoms such as the Persians, the Greeks, the Ottomans, even the Roman Empire made it for around 1,000 years, but soon they all find themselves failing, imploding, and finally splitting. Ah, but there's one that has survived, the Catholic Church, and under one rule of law. And thirdly, my take, a promise. Jesus said the Holy Spirit would infuse the apostles with a divine glue that would hold his church together. It is a human impossibility that the Catholic Church would persist through time, terror, and trouble. Well, the Rolling Stones have lasted 60 years, the Atlanta Braves about 150, the teetering Southern Baptists about 180, but we're still here 2,000 years later, and the best is yet to come. Find me online at Smarty Pants Catholic Evangelist.
3: In the name of the Father, and of the Son, and of the Holy Spirit. Amen. Let us pray. Almighty and eternal God,

0: Give us a will ever dedicated to you, and a true heart to serve your majesty. Through Jesus Christ, thy Son, our Lord, who liveth and reigneth with thee in the unity of the Holy Spirit, God, world without end. Amen. In the name of the Father, and of the Son, and of the Holy Spirit. Amen.
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2: To Jesus Christ. Welcome back to A Catholic Take, a bold synthesis of information and inspiration. I'm your host, Joe McClain. Praise be to God. It is good to be on with you. Who remembers 2013? What a year. Benedict XVI sitting on his chair in front of the cardinals, and he's reading his statement about registering, and there's the Moonis, and there's all the stuff going down, and we didn't pay attention to some of those details. There's a new analysis of his Latin statement that might suggest some very interesting things. In fact, Dr. Anthony Stein from Return to Tradition on YouTube and on his Substack has gone through it, and we're going to go through it with him. Dr. Stein, good afternoon. Thanks for being on with us.
3: Thanks for having me on again.
2: Did Benedict XVI sit there in front of these cardinals and accuse some of them of being criminals to their very face, and they didn't know, it didn't pick up on it? How come we didn't know about this till now?
3: That's a good question on why we didn't pick up on this till now, because the translation seems to check out. But if the cardinals didn't know, it doesn't surprise me. Have you ever watched your own bishop struggle at a confirmation at an FSSP parish or another traditional Latin Mass parish through a Mass? I have seen this firsthand. I distinctly remember when Francis was in the hospital, when Pope Francis was in the hospital during his convalescence towards the end. You remember the prayers that they had in public? It almost looked like an audition for the next pope for all the usual suspects from both sides of the kind of great divide in the mainstream.
4: Sure. Yeah.
3: Mainstream cardinals. Do you remember them being handed the Pater Noster? That's the Our Father in Latin. They had to be handed texts of it because they didn't know it. It's not exactly outside the realm of possibility that if they don't know the Pater Noster in Latin, that they're not going to have a grasp on the language enough to understand an address given in Latin by a pope that many of them didn't like. Now, granted, there's a giant hole in what I just said, and I will have to point it out, which is the vast majority of the College of Cardinals who were in the room that day with Pope Benedict XVI have since retired. They're not there anymore.
4: Not there.
3: So more now, Benedict would stand a reason to understand Latin than the ones that are there now.
2: Benedict could speak. Like, he could carry on conversations in Latin. That's the level of expertise he had in the language, right?
3: That's my understanding, yes, that he was actually, you know, when we say he's a Latinist, that we don't mean that he's just an expert in Latin. He could, in theory, converse with somebody who spoke Latin natively, in theory, assuming the language. Well, you know, there weren't some other kind of linguistic barriers. But yeah, he was apparently a renowned expert in Latin, which is also kind of goes into that whole munis and ministerium thing, right? It's one of the arguments you hear for those who don't know them. It's the two parts of the papacy, essentially, the actual holding of the office and the exercise of its power, right? The munis and the ministerium. And then in his resignation, it appears that he only surrendered one part, but not the entirety of it. And people point out that that's a kind of a weird thing to do for a Latin expert, since he wrote the thing in Latin. Now, the counter argument, of course, to the entire did he really resign or not question in general was, well, he insisted a number of times while he was mysteriously still living in the Vatican under constant guard that he volunteered that he freely resigned. He kept saying this, and even Gonsfein, his secretary, insists to this day that he resigned voluntarily. So that is the counter argument.
2: Yeah, confusing at best. I mean, something I used to joke about during those years was, yeah, he's totally resigned. That's why he still wears the white, keeps the papal titles, wears a ring. Cardinals visit him. Yeah, you're right. Totally resigned. I mean, like, it's just, it was confusing at best. If he'd have gone back to Bavaria, put on a black cassock with red piping, and then wrote books with his cat and played the piano, like, it would have been, like, way more obvious. But the fact that he's still at the Vatican, still has the title, or did at the time, you know, like, that was just confusing to us knuckle-dragger lay folk. And then to read Nicholas Owen's article, which I'm linking to in the show notes today, and also your video covering it, like, he's, if Benedict is being a Latinist here, very, very intentional with every word carefully chosen. Well, decisio, he's trying to say this is a beheading. Like, that is very big, huge, as it's emotional. It's like spring loaded. You know what I mean? Like, if that's true, just his characterization of using these precise words, this is communicating way more than we've discussed since all of this happened.
3: Yes, because if he's saying it's a beheading, when we're talking about an organization, in this case, the Catholic Church, who is the head of the Catholic Church? Besides Jesus Christ, obviously, who is the head of the Catholic Church? That'd be the Pope. And so the Pope is the head. What is a beheading of an organization? That's forcibly removing the head of it. That letter does not make it sound like it was voluntary.
2: There's a link to the Antichrist in all this.
3: Right. And he called the cardinals criminals.
2: Because there was pressure to get him off the throne.
3: Right. Which, by the way, according to canon law, means it's invalid.
2: That doesn't complicate anything at all.
3: Why would he say differently later, though? Well, because I have to ask, is a prisoner is someone who is a prisoner free to speak freely? Do they have the liberty to speak freely? And the answer to that question is, of course, no, it's rhetorical. That is just a counter argument. Only our Lord knows what was in Benedict's heart and in the back of his mind when he issued that resignation. But the only thing that kind of is strange about this is, wouldn't some Latinists who watched it have raised alarm bells about this in 2013?
2: Which is why
3: I kind of wonder.
2: Yeah, I mean, that's what I was going to ask you. It's like, again, why haven't we picked up on this before? Of all of the commentary and critiquing that you've done, I've done, so many Catholics have done over the 13 plus years of Francis's pontificate and the time that Benedict XVI spent during that. You'd think this would have come up, but it didn't. So how much weight do you put on this theory that Benedict was trying to communicate cryptically through his Latin statement, this greater issue of there are certain cardinals that are criminals, they're, you know, putting a pressure to move me off this decapitation idea. Like, was he really doing that, or are we just reading into it?
3: I think I've always maintained that if you want to go down the road of Benedict's resignation being invalid, you probably should go down the road of a forced abdication, because there is a mountain of circumstantial evidence for this, including the cutoff of the Vatican from the SWIFT system internationally, combined with the WikiLeaks, John Podesta and Hillary Clinton's emails talking about the need for a Catholic spring, right? All this stuff was in the lead up to this, and just a whole host of other things. The Vatican was, for the last 6 weeks or month before the resignation, was completely, like, ungovernable. So if you were going to go down that road, that is better evidence than, I think, than the sort of munis versus ministerium thing, which, again, I don't denigrate the argument. That is, there's been a lot of good work on that as well. But this letter is pretty weighty, I think, towards that. Is it a smoking gun? That depends who you ask. I'm still not completely sold on this idea, but it is the biggest bombshell, I think, for this since, well, I don't know, maybe since the resignation itself. Or maybe since some of those early pictures under Francis' pontificate, where there are pictures of Pope Francis and Benedict sitting side by side meeting new cardinals, right?
2: Right.
3: Greeting dignity.
2: Awkward. Thing.
3: weird stuff like that.
2: So, okay. You know, this has been my issue with the whole debate over Benedict XVI's, you know, was it legit? Was it not legit? I think it's demonstrable that he was being pressured to resign. I think that's obvious. There's lots of evidence that would corroborate that point. He was being pressured, even by the Obama administration, to resign from the papacy. That, I think that's true. However, it's also clear to me anyway that Benedict XVI cooperated at the end of the day. He played along. The only question is was this 4D chess that he's playing here with the whole munis and mysterium and all, you know, all these Latin phrases that he's tossing about. You know, was he just playing 4D chess? He couldn't get away. They were going to get him. He's weak. He's ill. He's old. So I'm going to play this one really cryptic, wild card that I've got. Nobody will really know. Like, I don't know. He was cooperating. He agreed to go along with all of that pressure, it seems to me, at the end of the day.
3: Right. There's also circumstantial evidence that he'd been thinking about resigning for a long time. I mean, wasn't it something like a year beforehand or something that he visited the tomb of Celestine V? I mean,
2: oh yeah, that's, I forgot about that.
3: Then again, Francis also visited the tomb of Celestine V too, at least a couple of times. So who knows? Maybe there's some other reason that during his 6-month pontificate, Celestine wrote some otherwise arcane document that nobody except the biggest super nerds about motu proprios and things knows about, but doubtful that was the reason. But there might be some other reason that Celestine V did, that he would kept visiting the tombs of Celestine V. Could be. But there are implications. They're very serious.
2: There are and big implications.
3: The implications are, if hypothetically he resigned invalidly, then that would, by extension, people assume that would mean Francis's pontificate was invalid, and because all the cardinals he appointed would, strictly speaking, not have been lawfully appointed, then the recent conclave was invalid, and you kind of see where this road leads. That's why you can't just go, well, smoking gun, we're done.
2: Yeah, it's just too complicated.
3: 17 remaining cardinals together and get a new pope. Yeah. Right? That's not right.
2: It's never going to work that way. Ever. It is what it is. But the Vatican, as we talked about a few weeks back, the Vatican is investigating the validity of Benedict's resignation. That kind of throws another monkey wrench into all this.
3: They're absolutely investigating it, just like they are investigating Marco Rupnik and have been investigating Rupnik for 3 years now.
2: Sure they are. Don't you worry. Yeah. Just wait. Hey, listen, we don't need to be reminded every 6 months that we haven't tried and convicted Marco Rupnik yet, okay? So just be patient, keep calm, and forget about Marco Rupnik. Like, this is part of the problem, I think, in the church today, the optics. The Vatican doesn't understand optics at all. They just don't, well, these things take time. Yeah, they do, but at the same time, it feels like you guys never, ever do the thing you're supposed to do. Like, why don't they get that?
3: If they understood optics, we wouldn't have so many bishops getting appointed by the Pope right now who weirdly love them some fiducia supplicants and love them some informal blessings for homosexuals. It's almost like a prerequisite. Yeah. That's how bad it is. And the argument in defense of Leo, to play as devil's advocate, I'm obviously pretty critical, but to play devil's advocate, it could be that the numbers that we keep being told of bishops who are, frankly, closeted homosexuals is so high that he doesn't have a big pool to work from. I don't like that answer, because the only other answer is that he recruits these men with the views on that and immigration. If you've been following that story this week.
2: Yeah. Well, okay. Let's just say that that's true, that there's not enough men in the pool to work with. Well, there's a solution to that. Go to Bishop Strickland, go to Cardinal Burke and say, listen, here's what I need. I need you to provide a list of priests, monsignors, or some guys that you would trust that I could make bishops, and then submit those names directly to me. Don't give them to me. Anybody else, come straight to me and put them in my hand. There's ways to do that. Kind of like going back to Benedict XVI when he told that reporter in 2014 that he was powerless and nobody ever listened to him. And I just shook my head like, you're the bloody Pope. Act like it. Get up into the balcony, turn the mic on, and fire everybody in front of the world and say, go and have a great lunch. We'll see you guys later, and walk off. Like, the Pope acting like the Pope for once would be, I don't know, refreshing, at least if they did it in a good way. but I guess that's just my two cents. Hey, hold that thought. That music means we're at a break. Dr. Anthony Stein's joining us. We'll probably continue a wee bit of the Benedict XVI bombshell story here, but I want to tie it into the SSPX. The SSPX has now since responded to the Vatican's final warning of excommunication with a statement of faith. Very, very fascinating. However, there is a catch. John Henry Weston picked up on it just a little bit ago. I'll play that clip for you coming up in 2 minutes from now. And then we're going to get Dr. Anthony Stein from Return to Tradition. It's Fridays with Stein to weigh in on that. We'll put a link to his YouTube channel and his Substack, Return to Tradition on Substack. We'll put links to both of that at the top of the hour. Plus, your commentary, all of that still to come. Don't go anywhere. We'll be right back.
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6: This is Dale Alquist with a Chesterton Minute. Psalm 1, verse 1 says, "Blessed is the man who does not walk in the counsel of the ungodly, nor stand in the way of sinners, nor sit in the seat of scoffers." What does that mean? Don't hang around with bad people? No, according to G.K. Chesterton, it means something much better than that. He says that there are certain people who, because they are really pure, create a good atmosphere around themselves. They are truly children of light, and the light shines on everything they touch. When a righteous person stakes out a clear position, we recognize that it's something solid and vital and eternal. So it's not that hanging around bad people makes us bad, it's that being righteous can help make the people hanging around us righteous too. Want more than a minute? Chesterton.org.
2: Praise be to Jesus Christ. Welcome back to A Catholic Take, a bold synthesis of information and inspiration. I'm your host, Joe McLean. 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Coming up at the top of the hour, we go into the after show where you get to have your Catholic take. 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But we're talking about the Benedict bombshell and this new analysis of his, his resigning Latin statement. We've talked about that in the last segment, but to tie Benedict in, Benedict, he lifts the excommunications of the SSPX, and now we're looking at a threatening of a new excommunication of the SSPX. We've been talking about that earlier this week with Matt, from the Remnant, Michael Matt. But now we have a response out of the SSPX. And John Henry Weston picked up something very interesting. And I want to play it for you because I think it's worthy of a listen. Have a listen to this.
7: And my friends, there's huge breaking news out of the kerfuffle between the Vatican and the Society of St. Pius X. There was, of course, the message from the Vatican again that they'd be excommunicated. But they have issued a response. In their response, they said this, and I quote, "Excommunicated? By whom? By those who received the blessing of a schismatic woman, the Archbishop of Canterbury, Sarah Mullally? By those who authorized the blessing of fiducia supplicans? and who kneel before Pachamama. Them's fighting words. And
2: that's so good. Dr. Stein, welcome back. Them's fighting words. What do you think about all of this?
3: I haven't had a chance to read that full SSPX statement because I saw it about 20 minutes before we're going live. But those are definitely fighting words, because I know some people really want to deny the validity of this, but a picture was found of Pope Leo taking part in what was called by Augustinians a Pachamama rite going on, where they were venerating Mother Earth. I mean, that happened. They say that's what was going on. People deny that it was real, or some poo-poo it, saying, well, that was 30 years ago. Well, okay. If you have an unconfessed sin from 30 years ago, you still need to confess it.
2: Right.
3: Maybe there'll be
2: some
3: mercy.
2: And if that sin caused public scandal and you're the vicar of Christ on earth, perhaps you should admit it publicly too.
3: Yeah. And then say, oh, yeah, I confessed that ages ago. Yeah, no, 10 out of 10, don't recommend participating in pagan ritual.
2: Move on. What's next?
3: Cool. Yeah.
2: But nothing. Silence.
3: Right. And that's the issue. This is why some of us say, well, what would we be getting excommunicated from if they were to go after all of us with broad brushes, right? Anybody who was critical of Vatican II, what would you be excommunicated from? Remember, there are cardinals under Francis who are still in positions of power under Leo who referred to what they're doing as the birth of the new synodal church. I don't want a new synodal church. I just want to be in the Catholic Church. I don't need a new religion. Give me that old time religion. So what are you getting excommunicated from? That is a very big question, because if you handed Fiducia Supplicans with its Animoris Laetitia, with their footnotes, with their implementation documents from dioceses and Vatican responses to those, including on Holy Communion for adulterers, what? And you handed that to St. John Vianney, for example. Or you handed it to St. Pius X after he issued Pascendi, and then you asked him, hypothetically, could you see a pope who fits the bill of what you're describing here? Oh, by the way, read these. What do you think would be the response?
2: It wouldn't be good. It'd be...
3: No, it wouldn't be.
2: Shock and awe, probably.
3: Right. So, again, the question is, what are you being excommunicated from? The fact that so many people deny there's a state of emergency in the church is shocking to me. We all see ordinary foreign parishes being emptied out. And that's not to say traditional parishes are that much better. We like to say they are. But when you really do a deep dive into the numbers, yeah, they're growing, but they're not growing at a sustainable rate.
2: Mm.
3: There's not a sustainable growth in the vocations either. Except in the SSPX, ironically enough.
2: Yeah. You know, I mentioned that Benedict XVI had lifted the excommunications in an effort to draw them into full communion or full regular canonical status for the church. That was the goal. We had the Ecclesia Dei. We had traditionalism growing under the motu proprio. And then Francis did everything he could to deconstruct that, to tear it all down, to push us, you know, back. So I feel like if that hadn't happened, if the motu proprio was still in effect from Benedict XVI today, I have a feeling like we wouldn't be here thinking about a new excommunications. I have a feeling that when the SSPX shows up at the Vatican under those circumstances and says, hey, we need new bishops, somehow, some way, the Vatican, under those guidelines, would have found a better way to negotiate and, you know, make sure everybody's happy here. But because Benedict's legacy was deconstructed, destroyed, and as some might say, under Francis, I feel like that's a big part of why we're here. Do you think that's fair?
3: I can see where he's coming from, but the document that broke the SSPX on this was Mater Populi Fidelis, the document on titles for the Virgin Mary. You see it in every single thing that they've responded to the Vatican's threats of excommunication with. Every single one of them makes at least a veiled, if not outright blatant reference to it. They've said as much. They started being overtly critical of Leo and which they hadn't been doing until that document was released. Because the stripping, the functional stripping of her, of the titles of co-redemptrix and mediatrix of all graces is a such a clear break with history, with the magisterium, that it's shocking to the conscience. You can find references to Our Lady's role in salvation that fits with co-redemptrix title going back 1,000 years. People have been waiting on the formal magisterial definitions of the of those titles for like 500 or 600 years. The biggest hang up to it was they hadn't done the Immaculate Conception one yet, right?
4: Yeah.
3: Which you can thank Aquinas for, because he famously wasn't quite sure on that. But Thomas Aquinas had been around during the 19th century when it was defined, he would have submitted a question to it. But that document broke the SSPX's resolve, and so it seems. Because once that document was released, that's when the road when we started down this road. And it's very much like the 1988 consecrations in a cone, because the straw that broke the camel's back, there were two of them under John Paul II. One was the Assisi debacle, where there was a pagan idol of Buddha placed on top of a tabernacle, emptied of the sacrament, but still on top of a tabernacle, and Native American indigenous rituals done inside of a parish church, and all sorts of other monstrosities. That was one of them. And the other was, quite frankly, going back to Ratzinger, the decade-long dialogue between Lefebvre and Ratzinger, where Lefebvre could not get Ratzinger to affirm the church's traditional teaching on freedom of religion. He stuck loyally to the Vatican II definition of freedom of religion. And for those who don't know, freedom of religion was condemned in the Syllabus of Errors by Pius the Ninth.
2: Yeah, we're given freedom for a very good reason, and that's to choose truth over error. We can't pretend as though error is somehow right. Error doesn't get its day in court. Error gets condemned. But we seem to have lost that understanding, that nuanced understanding, I suppose, in our modern times. Hey, we're out of time. Praise be to God. Dr. Anthony Stein, so grateful to have you on. Hang out with us in the after show. We'll continue that conversation, and you get to share your Catholic take on just about anything. Whatever you want to talk about, that's going to be on the agenda. thestationofthecross.com/ACT. Smash the watch live stream. You'll find out where you can be a part. Leave your commentary there. Praise be to God. And while you're at thestationofthecross.com, why not consider a donation? Help us raise that $160,000 we need to raise by June 11th, because then we're going to get a challenge match of 50 grand. Thank you for your help. God love you. We'll see you Monday.
8: If you live in Boston, you know the Italian North End is the home of beautiful St. Leonard's Church, 320 Hanover Street. 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
9: 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On May 18th, we celebrate the feast of St. Felix of Cantalice, Confessor. Felix was born in Cantalice to an Italian peasant family in the year of our Lord 1515. He spent his early life as a shepherd and farmhand. After miraculously surviving an accident with a plow, he joined the Capuchin friars and was eventually sent to a friary in Rome to serve as the questor, who was in charge of begging for the daily needs of the community. Felix spent the rest of his life in that city and became renowned for his holiness. Though illiterate, he possessed great spiritual and theological wisdom and was consulted by rich and poor alike. St. Philip Neri himself called Felix a living saint, and together they waged war on vice and degeneracy in the city. Felix also advised St. Charles Borromeo on matters of religious life. He composed songs for children that reinforced the Catholic faith and was a great friend to all the poor. He was known as Brother Deo Gratias for his customary greeting. Despite his renown, Felix maintained great humility and always referred to himself as the Donkey of the Capuchins. All of Rome mourned his death in the year of our Lord 1587, and he soon became the first canonized Capuchin friar. Also honored on this day are St. Venantius, St. Potamon, the martyr King St. Eric the Ninth, patron of Sweden and Stockholm, and many other martyrs, confessors, and holy virgins. For more about the saints and seasons of the Catholic Church, visit thestationofthecross.com/saints and seasons. 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
5: Let us pray for our Bishop Edgar de Cunha. 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Let us pray. O God, the shepherd and ruler of all the faithful, look favorably upon thy servant Edgar, whom thou hast willed to be the shepherd in charge of the Church of Fall River. Give to him, we beg thee, by word and example, to profit those he has placed over, that he may come, together with the flock entrusted to him, to eternal life. Through Christ our Lord. Amen.
6: When the pagan centurion said, "Only say the word, and my servant will be healed," the Lord said, "Never! 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Is he going to look at us and say, "Well done, good and faithful servant. You believed, you lived it. You are fantastic." Or is he going to look at us and say, "I tell you, I do not know you." I'll say, "But Lord, Lord, you did this and that and the other thing." Does he know us? 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
10: 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In the name of the Father, and of the Son, and of the Holy Spirit, amen. O holy guardian angel, take care of our soul and body. Enlighten our mind that we may know the Lord better and love him with all our heart. Help us in our prayers so that we may not give in to distractions. Assist us with your advice so that we may see the good and carry it out with generosity. Defend us from the insidious snares of the enemy and sustain us in temptations that we may always be victorious. Remedy our coldness in our worship of the Lord. Cease not to protect us until you have brought us into paradise, where we will praise our good God together for all eternity. Amen.
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0: Good afternoon and welcome to the Quiet Waters Holy Hour. During this hour of mercy in the Easter season, we remember our Lord's passion and death, as well as the kingdom he has restored for us. We are assured of God's forgiveness when we turn to him in humility, confess our sins, and ask for his strength to continue on our journey. As he has requested for us through Saint Faustina, let us pray the Divine Mercy Chaplet.
1: In the name of the Father, and of the Son, and of the Holy Spirit. Amen. You expire, Jesus, but the source of life gushed forth for souls, and the ocean of mercy opened for the whole world. O font of life, unfathomable divine mercy, envelop the world and empty yourself out upon us. Our Father, who art in heaven, hallowed be thy name. Thy kingdom come, thy will be done, on earth as it is in heaven. Give us this day our daily bread, and forgive us our trespasses, as we forgive those who trespass against us. But lead us not into temptation, but deliver us from evil. Amen. Hail Mary, full of grace, the Lord is with thee. Blessed art thou among women, and blessed is the fruit of thy womb, Jesus. Holy Mary, Mother of God, pray for us sinners, now and at the hour of our death. Amen. I believe in God, the Father Almighty, creator of heaven and earth. I believe in Jesus Christ, his only Son, our Lord. He was conceived by the power of the Holy Spirit and born of the Virgin Mary. He suffered under Pontius Pilate, was crucified, died, and was buried. He descended to the dead. On the third day he rose again. He ascended into heaven and is seated at the right hand of the Father. He will come again to judge the living and the dead. I believe in the Holy Spirit, the Holy Catholic Church, the communion of saints, the forgiveness of sins, the resurrection of the body, and the life everlasting. Amen.

0: Eternal God, in whom mercy is endless, and the treasury of compassion inexhaustible, look kindly upon us and increase your mercy in us, that in difficult moments we might not despair nor become despondent, but with great confidence submit ourselves to your holy will, which is love and mercy itself. In the name of the Father, and of the Son, and of the Holy Spirit. Amen.
1: Let us glory in the joy of our resurrected Lord with the hymn, Alleluia, the strife is over.

0: the Easter season, it is good to hear the readings from the Acts of the Apostles, Book of Revelations, and the letters of St. John. Here are some words from the first letter of John.
1: This is what we proclaim to you, what was from the beginning, what we have heard, what we have seen with our eyes, what we have looked upon and our hands have touched. We speak of the word of life. Here then is the message we have heard from him and announced to you, that God is light. In him there is no darkness. If we say we have fellowship with him while continuing to walk in darkness, we are liars and do not act in truth. But if we walk in light, as he is in the light, we have fellowship with one another, and the blood of his Son, Jesus, cleanses us from all sin.
0: Please join us in the joyful mysteries of the Rosary with the Immaculate Heart of Mary meditations from Deacon Shaughnessy's book, The Heart of Mary, to the

0: the resurrection of the body, and life everlasting. Amen.
1: For an increase of faith, hope, and love, our Father who art in heaven, hallowed be thy name. Thy kingdom come, thy will be done on earth as it is in heaven.
0: Give us this day our daily bread, and forgive us our trespasses, as we forgive those who trespass against us. And lead us not into temptation, but deliver us from evil. Amen.
1: Hail Mary, full of grace, the Lord is with thee. Blessed art thou among women, and blessed is the fruit of thy womb, Jesus.
0: Holy Mary, Mother of God, pray for us sinners, now and at the hour of our death. Amen.
1: Hail Mary, full of grace, the Lord is with thee. Blessed art thou among women, and blessed is the fruit of thy womb, Jesus.
0: Holy Mary, Mother of God, pray for us sinners, now and at the hour of our death. Amen.
1: Hail Mary, full of grace, the Lord is with thee. Blessed art thou among women, and blessed is the fruit of thy womb, Jesus.
0: Holy Mary, Mother of God, pray for us sinners, now and at the hour of our death. Amen.
1: Glory be to the Father, and to the Son, and to the Holy Spirit.
0: As it was in the beginning, is now, and ever shall be, world without end. Amen.
1: The Immaculate Heart, Joyful Mysteries of the Rosary.
0: The first mystery, the Annunciation. The angel Gabriel appeared to the Virgin Mary and asked her if she would consent to be the mother of the Messiah. Mary had been praying for the coming of the Messiah, but not for herself as mother. As St. Augustine tells us, she had already taken a vow of virginity and therefore questioned the angel as to how she could be a virgin and a mother at the same time. When she determined that the angel's message was from God, she responded with the complete opening of her heart and a total yes.
1: Mary, we ask you to give us your heart so that we may open our hearts completely and respond with a total yes to whatever it is that Jesus is asking of each one of us. Our Father who art in heaven, hallowed be thy name. Thy kingdom come, thy will be done on earth as it is in heaven.
0: Give us this day our daily bread, and forgive us our trespasses, as we forgive those who trespass against us. And lead us not into temptation, but deliver us from evil. Amen.
1: Hail Mary, full of grace, the Lord is with thee. Blessed art thou among women, and blessed is the fruit of thy womb, Jesus.
0: Holy Mary, Mother of God, pray for us sinners, now and at the hour of our death. Amen.
1: Hail Mary, full of grace, the Lord is with thee. Blessed art thou among women, and blessed is the fruit of thy womb, Jesus.
0: Holy Mary, Mother of God, pray for us sinners, now and at the hour of our death. Amen.
1: Hail Mary, full of grace, the Lord is with thee. Blessed art thou among women, and blessed is the fruit of thy womb, Jesus.
0: Holy Mary, Mother of God, pray for us sinners, now and at the hour of our death. Amen.
1: Hail Mary, full of grace, the Lord is with thee. Blessed art thou among women, and blessed is the fruit of thy womb, Jesus.
0: Holy Mary, Mother of God, pray for us sinners, now and at the hour of our death. Amen.
1: Hail Mary, full of grace, the Lord is with thee. Blessed art thou among women, and blessed is the fruit of thy womb, Jesus.
0: Holy Mary, Mother of God, pray for us sinners, now and at the hour of our death. Amen.
1: Hail Mary, full of grace, the Lord is with thee. Blessed art thou among women, and blessed is the fruit of thy womb, Jesus.
0: Holy Mary, Mother of God, pray for us sinners, now and at the hour of our death. Amen.
1: Hail Mary, full of grace, the Lord is with thee. Blessed art thou among women, and blessed is the fruit of thy womb, Jesus.
0: Holy Mary, Mother of God, pray for us sinners, now and at the hour of our death. Amen.
1: Hail Mary, full of grace, the Lord is with thee. Blessed art thou among women, and blessed is the fruit of thy womb, Jesus.
0: Holy Mary, Mother of God, pray for us sinners, now and at the hour of our death. Amen.
1: Hail Mary, full of grace, the Lord is with thee. Blessed art thou among women, and blessed is the fruit of thy womb.

0: Mary, Mother of God, pray for us sinners, now and at the hour of our death. Amen.
1: Hail Mary, full of grace, the Lord is with thee. Blessed art thou among women, and blessed is the fruit of thy womb, Jesus.
0: Holy Mary, Mother of God, pray for us sinners, now and at the hour of our death. Amen.
1: Glory be to the Father, and to the Son, and to the Holy Spirit.
0: As it was in the beginning, is now, and ever shall be, world without end. Amen.
1: O my Jesus, forgive us our sins. Save us from the fires of hell. Lead all souls to heaven, especially those in the most need of thy mercy.
0: The second mystery, the Visitation. Mary, without hesitation, went to be with her cousin, Elizabeth. When she learned from the angel Gabriel that she was already in her sixth month of pregnancy, at the sound of Mary's greeting, John the Baptist leaped for joy in his mother's womb. Mary considered the needs of Elizabeth first in preference to her own needs and was the first bearer of Jesus for others. Jesus' heart was already beating and was united with the heart of Mary when she proclaimed her prayer of praise and glory to God.
1: Mary, we ask you to give us your heart so that we may think first of the needs of others in preference to our own, and so that we may learn better each day how to be the bearer of Jesus for others. Our Father, who art in heaven, hallowed be thy name. Thy kingdom come, thy will be done on earth as it is in heaven.
0: Give us this day our daily bread, and forgive us our trespasses, as we forgive those who trespass against us. And lead us not into temptation, but deliver us from evil. Amen.
1: Hail Mary, full of grace, the Lord is with thee. Blessed art thou among women, and blessed is the fruit of thy womb, Jesus.
0: Holy Mary, Mother of God, pray for us sinners, now and at the hour of our death. Amen.
1: Hail Mary, full of grace, the Lord is with thee. Blessed art thou among women, and blessed is the fruit of thy womb, Jesus.
0: Holy Mary, Mother of God, pray for us sinners, now and at the hour of our death. Amen.
1: Hail Mary, full of grace, the Lord is with thee. Blessed art thou among women, and blessed is the fruit of thy womb, Jesus.
0: Holy Mary, Mother of God, pray for us sinners, now and at the hour of our death. Amen.
1: Hail Mary, full of grace, the Lord is with thee. Blessed art thou among women, and blessed is the fruit of thy womb, Jesus.
0: Holy Mary, Mother of God, pray for us sinners, now and at the hour of our death. Amen.
1: Hail Mary, full of grace, the Lord is with thee. Blessed art thou among women, and blessed is the fruit of thy womb, Jesus.
0: Holy Mary, Mother of God, pray for us sinners, now and at the hour of our death. Amen.
1: Hail Mary, full of grace, the Lord is with thee. Blessed art thou among women, and blessed is the fruit of thy womb, Jesus.
0: Holy Mary, Mother of God, pray for us sinners now and at the hour of our death. Amen.
1: Hail Mary, full of grace, the Lord is with thee. Blessed art thou among women, and blessed is the fruit of thy womb, Jesus.
0: Holy Mary, Mother of God, pray for us sinners now and at the hour of our death. Amen.
1: Hail Mary, full of grace, the Lord is with thee. Blessed art thou among women, and blessed is the fruit of thy womb, Jesus.
0: Holy Mary, Mother of God, pray for us sinners, now and at the hour of our death. Amen.
1: Hail Mary, full of grace, the Lord is with thee. Blessed art thou among women, and blessed is the fruit of thy womb, Jesus.
0: Holy Mary, Mother of God, pray for us sinners, now and at the hour of our death. Amen.
1: Hail Mary, full of grace, the Lord is with thee. Blessed art thou among women, and blessed is the fruit of thy womb, Jesus.
0: Holy Mary, Mother of God, pray for us sinners, now and at the hour of our death. Amen.
1: Glory be to the Father, and to the Son, and to the Holy Spirit.
0: As it was in the beginning, is now, and ever shall be, world without end. Amen.
1: O my Jesus, forgive us our sins. Save us from the fires of hell. Lead all souls to heaven, especially those in the most need of thy mercy.
0: The third mystery, the birth of Jesus. Jesus was born in a cave in Bethlehem. The creator of heaven and earth, from whom all created things have come, chose to be born surrounded by the barest of material goods. Mary and Joseph shared in this poverty and totally accepted the circumstances of Jesus' birth with joyful and open hearts. They welcomed the one who created all to creation itself.
1: Mary, we ask you to give us your heart so that we may use material things only so that they will lead us to spiritual things and a greater love for Jesus and others. Our Father who art in heaven, hallowed be thy name. Thy kingdom come, thy will be done on earth as it is in heaven.
0: Give us this day our daily bread, and forgive us our trespasses as we forgive those who trespass against us. And lead us not into temptation, but deliver us from evil. Amen.
1: Hail Mary, full of grace, the Lord is with thee. Blessed art thou among women, and blessed is the fruit of thy womb, Jesus.
0: Holy Mary, Mother of God, pray for us sinners, now and at the hour of our death. Amen.
1: Hail Mary, full of grace, the Lord is with thee. Blessed art thou among women, and blessed is the fruit of thy womb, Jesus.
0: Holy Mary, Mother of God, pray for us sinners, now and at the hour of our death. Amen.
1: Hail Mary, full of grace, the Lord is with thee. Blessed art thou among women, and blessed is the fruit of thy womb, Jesus.
0: Holy Mary, Mother of God, pray for us sinners, now and at the hour of our death. Amen.
1: Hail Mary, full of grace, the Lord is with thee. Blessed art thou among women, and blessed is the fruit of thy womb, Jesus.
0: Holy Mary, Mother of God, pray for us sinners, now and at the hour of our death. Amen.
1: Hail Mary, full of grace, the Lord is with thee. Blessed art thou among women, and blessed is the fruit of thy womb, Jesus.
0: Holy Mary, Mother of God, pray for us sinners, now and at the hour of our death. Amen.
1: Hail Mary, full of grace, the Lord is with thee. Blessed art thou among women, and blessed is the fruit of thy womb, Jesus.
0: Holy Mary, Mother of God, pray for us sinners, now and at the hour of our death. Amen.
1: Hail Mary, full of grace, the Lord is with thee. Blessed art thou among women, and blessed is the fruit of thy womb, Jesus.
0: Holy Mary, Mother of God, pray for us sinners, now and at the hour of our death. Amen.
1: Hail Mary, full of grace, the Lord is with thee. Blessed art thou among women, and blessed is the fruit of thy womb, Jesus.
0: Holy Mary, Mother of God, pray for us sinners, now and at the hour of our death. Amen.
1: Hail Mary, full of grace, the Lord is with thee. Blessed art thou among women, and blessed is the fruit of thy womb, Jesus.
0: Holy Mary, Mother of God, pray for us sinners, now and at the hour of our death. Amen.
1: Hail Mary, full of grace, the Lord is with thee. Blessed art thou among women, and blessed is the fruit of thy womb, Jesus.
0: Holy Mary, Mother of God, pray for us sinners, now and at the hour of our death. Amen.
1: Glory be to the Father, and to the Son, and to the Holy Spirit.
0: As it was in the beginning, is now, and ever shall be, world without end. Amen.
1: O my Jesus, forgive us our sins. Save us from the fires of hell. Lead all souls to heaven, especially those in the most need of thy mercy.
0: The fourth mystery, the presentation of Jesus in the temple. Joseph and Mary presented Jesus in the temple in obedience to Jewish law. Their consecration of Jesus to the Father was a loving recognition of the Son belonging to the Father in an absolute manner, and of the temporary custody which had been granted to them.
1: Mary, we present ourselves to you so that you may give us in consecration to Jesus in loving recognition of our belonging to him in an absolute manner while remaining your obedient children. Take us into your heart and keep us there forever, for then we shall with certainty be in the heart of Jesus forever. Our Father who art in heaven, hallowed be thy name. Thy kingdom come, thy will be done on earth as it is in heaven.
0: Give us this day our daily bread, and forgive us our trespasses as we forgive those who trespass against us. And lead us not into temptation, but deliver us from evil. Amen.
1: Hail Mary, full of grace, the Lord is with thee. Blessed art thou among women, and blessed is the fruit of thy womb, Jesus.
0: Holy Mary, Mother of God, pray for us sinners, now and at the hour of our death. Amen.
1: Hail Mary, full of grace, the Lord is with thee. Blessed art thou among women, and blessed is the fruit of thy womb, Jesus.
0: Holy Mary, Mother of God, pray for us sinners, now and at the hour of our death. Amen.
1: Hail Mary, full of grace, the Lord is with thee. Blessed art thou among women, and blessed is the fruit of thy womb, Jesus.
0: Holy Mary, Mother of God, pray for us sinners, now and at the hour of our death. Amen.
1: Hail Mary, full of grace, the Lord is with thee. Blessed art thou among women, and blessed is the fruit of thy womb, Jesus.
0: Holy Mary, Mother of God, pray for us sinners, now and at the hour of our death. Amen.
1: Hail Mary, full of grace, the Lord is with thee. Blessed art thou among women, and blessed is the fruit of thy womb, Jesus.
0: Holy Mary, Mother of God, pray for us sinners, now and at the hour of our death. Amen.
1: Hail Mary, full of grace, the Lord is with thee. Blessed art thou among women, and blessed is the fruit of thy womb, Jesus.
0: Holy Mary, Mother of God, pray for us sinners, now and at the hour of our death. Amen.
1: Hail Mary, full of grace, the Lord is with thee. Blessed art thou among women, and blessed is the fruit of thy womb, Jesus.
0: Holy Mary, Mother of God, pray for us sinners, now and at the hour of our death. Amen.
1: Hail Mary, full of grace, the Lord is with thee. Blessed art thou among women, and blessed is the fruit of thy womb, Jesus.
0: Holy Mary, Mother of God, pray for us sinners, now and at the hour of our death. Amen.
1: Hail Mary, full of grace, the Lord is with thee. Blessed art thou among women, and blessed is the fruit of thy womb, Jesus.
0: Holy Mary, Mother of God, pray for us sinners, now and at the hour of our death. Amen.
1: Hail Mary, full of grace, the Lord is with thee. Blessed art thou among women, and blessed is the fruit of thy womb, Jesus.
0: Holy Mary, Mother of God, pray for us sinners, now and at the hour of our death. Amen.
1: Glory be to the Father, and to the Son, and to the Holy Spirit.
0: As it was in the beginning, is now, and ever shall be, world without end. Amen.
1: O my Jesus, forgive us our sins, save us from the fires of hell. Lead all souls to heaven, especially those in the most need of thy mercy.
0: The fifth mystery, the finding of the child Jesus in the temple. Mary and Joseph found Jesus in the temple after a heart-rending search. The loss of Jesus for 3 days caused them great sorrow and prefigured his death and burial in the tomb. His finding prefigured his resurrection and the joy that would be experienced by Mary's heart because of it. The person that sins mortally experiences the loss of Jesus in his or her soul. If that person repents, then they can experience the joy and peace that comes with finding Jesus.
1: Mary, we ask you to give us your heart and your hatred of sin so that we may never experience the loss of Jesus. If we have the misfortune to do so, help us with the prayers of your heart so that we may find Jesus again and his joy and peace through the sacrament of reconciliation. Our Father who art in heaven, hallowed be thy name. Thy kingdom come, thy will be done on earth as it is in heaven.
0: Give us this day our daily bread, and forgive us our trespasses as we forgive those who trespass against us. And lead us not into temptation, but deliver us from evil. Amen.
1: Hail Mary, full of grace, the Lord is with thee. Blessed art thou among women, and blessed is the fruit of thy womb, Jesus.
0: Holy Mary, Mother of God, pray for us sinners, now and at the hour of our death. Amen.
1: Hail Mary, full of grace, the Lord is with thee. Blessed art thou among women, and blessed is the fruit of thy womb, Jesus.
0: Holy Mary, Mother of God, pray for us sinners, now and at the hour of our death. Amen.
1: Hail Mary, full of grace, the Lord is with thee. Blessed art thou among women, and blessed is the fruit of thy womb, Jesus.
0: Holy Mary, Mother of God, pray for us sinners, now and at the hour of our death. Amen.
1: Hail Mary, full of grace, the Lord is with thee. Blessed art thou among women, and blessed is the fruit of thy womb, Jesus.
0: Holy Mary, Mother of God, pray for us sinners, now and at the hour of our death. Amen.
1: Hail Mary, full of grace, the Lord is with thee. Blessed art thou among women, and blessed is the fruit of thy womb, Jesus.
0: Holy Mary, Mother of God, pray for us sinners, now and at the hour of our death. Amen.
1: Hail Mary, full of grace, the Lord is with thee. Blessed art thou among women, and blessed is the fruit of thy womb, Jesus.
0: Holy Mary, Mother of God, pray for us sinners, now and at the hour of our death. Amen.
1: Hail Mary, full of grace, the Lord is with thee. Blessed art thou among women, and blessed is the fruit of thy womb, Jesus.
0: Holy Mary, Mother of God, pray for us sinners, now and at the hour of our death. Amen.
1: Hail Mary, full of grace, the Lord is with thee. Blessed art thou among women, and blessed is the fruit of thy womb, Jesus.
0: Holy Mary, Mother of God, pray for us sinners, now and at the hour of our death. Amen.
1: Hail Mary, full of grace, the Lord is with thee. Blessed art thou among women, and blessed is the fruit of thy womb, Jesus.
0: Holy Mary, Mother of God, pray for us sinners, now and at the hour of our death. Amen.
1: Hail Mary, full of grace, the Lord is with thee. Blessed art thou among women, and blessed is the fruit of thy womb, Jesus.
0: Holy Mary, Mother of God, pray for us sinners, now and at the hour of our death. Amen.
1: Glory be to the Father, and to the Son, and to the Holy Spirit.
0: As it was in the beginning, is now, and ever shall be, world without end. Amen.
1: O my Jesus, forgive us our sins, save us from the fires of hell. Lead all souls to heaven, especially those in the most need of thy mercy. Hail, Holy Queen, Mother of Mercy, our life, our sweetness, and our hope. To thee do we cry for banished children of Eve. To thee do we send up our sighs, mourning and weeping in this valley of tears. Turn then, most gracious Advocate, thine eyes of mercy toward us, and after this our exile, show unto us the blessed fruit of thy womb, Jesus. O clement, O loving, O sweet Virgin Mary, pray for us, O Holy Mother of God, that we may be made worthy of the promises of Christ. Let us pray. O God, whose only begotten Son, by his life, death, and resurrection, has purchased for us the rewards of eternal life, grant, we beseech thee, that meditating upon these mysteries in the most holy rosary of the Blessed Virgin Mary, we may imitate what they contain and obtain what they promise, through the same Christ our Lord. Amen. In the name of the Father, and of the Son, and of the Holy Spirit. Amen.
2: A reading from the writings of St. Cyril of Alexandria.
3: The Lord said, I am dying for all men. I am dying to give them life through myself and to redeem the whole human race through my humanity. In my death, death itself will die, and man's fallen nature will rise again with me. I wanted to be like my brothers in every respect, so I became a man like you, a descendant of Abraham.
2: Understanding this well, St. Paul says,
3: as the children of a family share the same flesh and blood, he too shared our human nature, so that by his death he could destroy the power of the devil, the prince of death. Death itself and the prince of death could be destroyed only by Christ, who is above all, giving himself up as a ransom for all.
2: On this glorious day, we ponder the life of Our Lady. Because of all the things she has done for us, God has set her as our Queen in heaven. And now the coronation from Quiet Waters Rosary Musical, Glory.

0: I give you today all that I think, do, and say. My work, my sleep, my prayers, and my play.
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2: I remember asking Cardinal Arinze, who is the only living father of Vatican II now, I think at the age of 93, but I asked him one time, what would be the reaction of the average bishop from Vatican II walking into the average American church on a Sunday morning and would be holding the liturgy? And he said they would die of cardiac arrest.
3: I feel that way anyway, and I wasn't even at Vatican II. Praise be Jesus Christ. This is Father Robert McTague of the Society of Jesus, your daily host for the Catholic Current, where we bring Christ to the world and the world to Christ. 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As always, let's start with prayer. In the name of the Father, Son, and the Holy Spirit. Almighty God, through the intercession of St. Ignatius Loyola, we ask that we pour forth your Holy Spirit upon us, a spirit of discernment that might hear your voice and obey your command. In the name of the Father, Son, and the Holy Spirit. Amen. Hey, friends, it's Friday here in the Catholic Current. You know what that means. Let's talk about this, you and me. We walk through a complex issue together. But before we do that, I want to offer you an invitation. If you go to thestationofthecross.com, the top of the webpage, two very large buttons and a banner there. It says, meet Father McTague in person at Harvard, Massachusetts or Buffalo, New York. All the details are there. There's a pro-life dinner in Harvard, Massachusetts. And then I will be speaking about faith in a time of crisis in Buffalo. I'd like to see you there. That having been said, let's jump into our topic today. It's called Fulton Sheen and the Demonic. And that's based on a book that was published recently called On the Demonic. And it's compiled and edited by Father Dave Tomaszewski, who happens to be a former student of mine. And now he serves in the Archdiocese of Detroit. And Father Dave went through the vast, vast corpus of the works of Fulton Sheen, as well as all the various archives, and put together everything that Fulton Sheen had to say about the demonic. So God bless him for that. And I do recommend it. It's worth studying. It's worth praying over. And I know everyone gets excited about Fulton Sheen because of his videos that ended up on YouTube, his TV shows and so on. But boy, oh boy, he wrote a lot. And his books are worth reading carefully. So here's my suggestion. He's going to be beatified this year. Leading up to that, I would at least occasionally, once a month at a minimum, do something dedicated to Fulton Sheen on Fridays. And you could let us know, please, what you think about that. If you want more of that, you know, cheer us on. You can contact us at thestationofthecross.com/askfather. Well, why of all the very many books by and about Fulton Sheen, why this one? Why On the Demonic? Well, as a Jesuit, I take spiritual warfare very seriously. Now, there are people who assume that because of the famous movie The Exorcist in the 1970s, where Jesuits were prominently featured, they assume that every Jesuit, including myself, that, you know, we're all exorcists. And I'm rather coy when they ask me if I'm an exorcist. And I just say, well, I do have to watch the movie every year to keep my certification up and wink. And they kind of laugh nervously and don't know whether or not I'm kidding, but I'm not an exorcist. But as a Jesuit, I do take spiritual warfare very seriously because St. Ignatius did. And he would refer to Satan as the enemy of our human nature. And he never gets tired and he never gets bored, and he is always at work. So we are in a war. We're being contested for. And this is why I rage against presentations of the gospel as if our Lord were simply the facilitator of the cult of our self-esteem. We really have to be in it to win it. We have to choose Christ consciously because the default value is Satan. So I also want to give a warning from C.S. Lewis in the Screwtape Letters. There are two extremes to be avoided. The first is, you know, Satan is just a symbol. There's no personal devil. Evil is just psychosis. Let's get rid of all that crazy, wacky medieval symbolism. And on the other hand is that the devil, the boogeyman, is under every rock and hiding in every corner. And that's why you need fresh batteries in your grave matter detector at all times. So let's not be blasé and let's not be neurotic, but let's just, you know, we're in a war zone. We're in a war zone and we have to act accordingly. I want to draw on some of the etymology that Fulton Sheen used. Satan, Hasatan in Hebrew, means the accuser, the prosecutor, which is why it's so significant in the book of Revelations where it says, the accuser of the brethren has been cast out or cast down. And then we also talk about the diabolical, the diabolic, which is a root of the devil. And he talks about the Greek word diabolein. Now, a bolein is something that can be broken, that needs to be brought back together again. If you've ever seen an old film noir detective movies in black and white, of course, where somebody tears a $100 bill and says, do X, Y, and Z, and you'll get the other half. That taking apart what should be together is the diabolein. And bringing together what should be together is the symbolein. In Greece, they wouldn't tear $100 bills in ancient Greece, but they would break a plate. And you say, you know, look for the guy who has the other half of this plate. So the symbolein is bringing together that which is symbolized by the symbol. So in the sacramental symbol of pouring water, that which is symbolized is the living water and the saving grace of God. So diabolein is pulling apart what should be together. It is disorder. Now, prior to the speaking of the word of the Father, speaking of the Logos, the eternal word through whom all things were made, in Genesis, it talks about the spirit brooding over the waters. Now, you have to imagine in the ancient world, the ocean is limitless. It's not defined. It's chaos. It's dark. It's mysterious. And the word of God brings order out of the chaos. So when we sin, we are disordered. Jacques Maritain, who's not a fan for a lot of different reasons, but he did write a very interesting treatment of what Thomas Aquinas had to say about evil. And Maritain gives a good analysis from our Lord's statement from the Gospel of John, where he says, apart from me, you can do nothing. And when a child misbehaves, we say that he is naughty, which is an old English form of naught, which means zero or nothing, nihil. So when our Lord says, apart from me, you can do nothing, Maritain reads that as, apart from me, apart from the Logos, apart from the eternal word of the Father, through whom all things were made, we can only annihilate. So when we sin, when we participate in the diabolical, diabolein, we are violently undoing the fabric of the universe. We're taking the creation which God made and saw to be good, and we're just unraveling that. So sin is never just breaking an arbitrary rule. It's a way of declaring, I hate creation and I hate the Creator. And with the absolute, eternal, mortal enemy of my soul, I will begin to undo the fabric of creation. I will choose chaos rather than the Logos. And so sin disfigures the image and likeness of God in us. So sin is anti-human. And because of the incarnation, the Word made flesh, the Christ of God, who is God made man, what is anti-human is also anti-Christ. And that's why we have to take sin so very seriously. So many thoughts are coming to mind. Elizabeth Barrett Browning, in one of her poems, puts these words into the mouth of Satan. He says, "I too have strength, the strength to fall from him and not to cry to him, the strength to behold him and not to love him." And oh my goodness, save us all, dear Lord. We too have that power, that strength to see him and not to love him, to fall from him and not to cry to him. My friends, sin is a very, very terrible, terrifying power. It never behaves. It can never be controlled. It can never be managed. It can only be defeated by Christ. I'm Jesuit Father Robert McTague, your host here every day of the Catholic Current. Remember, a rallying cry of the Catholic Current is Christus Mundo, Mundus Christo, bringing Christ to the world and the world to Christ. We do it because our Lord says so, for the greater glory of God, the love of our neighbor, and the salvation of our own soul. 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We're so much more than merely relevant. Back in just 2 minutes. Please do stay with us.

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1: Here's the question for your non-Catholic friend. 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Well, here's your three best friendship tools for Catholic evangelism. 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Of course, forgiveness is granted. 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And thirdly, my take. Remember, forgiveness is for the guilty, repentance is for the disciple, but penance is for the brave. Come on, non-Catholic pastor, teach your flock penance. 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
4: Praise be Jesus Christ. 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Here we are Friday. Let's talk about this. We're doing, I think, the first in a semi-regular series on Fulton Sheen. This one is on Fulton Sheen and the demonic. We are being contested for it. We are in hostile territory. And I want to talk about how the fact that the enemy really only has a limited set of tools. And he pretty much does the same damn thing over and over again. And we can see this with our Lord, the 40 days in the desert. And Fulton Sheen says that what the devil offers our Lord is shortcuts from the cross. Didn't work with our Lord. Sad to say, it works all too often with us. St. Ignatius Loyola, talking about the work of the devil, whom he describes as the enemy of our human nature, says that the devil is always trying to offer us pride, riches, and honors. So let's see how this played out with our Lord and then see how it plays out in our own lives. So I want to jump to page 53 of Fulton Sheen's book called On the Demonic, which I really do recommend to you. And Sheen has a great quote from Dostoevsky. It's a line from the Brothers Karamazov. And if you haven't read that, oh my goodness, you need to read that. But Dostoevsky says this, quote, "A day is coming when people will say there is no sin, there is no crime, there is no guilt, there is only hunger. They will then come crying to the feet of the state and say, give us bread." So says Dostoevsky. So our Lord is out in the desert. He's fasting. He's hungry. And the devil says, hey, you know, use your mojo. Take these stones over here. Turn them into loaves of bread. Not just for you, but for everybody. You know, confront human emptiness and offer it to fill it with something other than God. This is the old Roman emperor trick of giving the people bread and circuses. Keep them, you know, dumb, fat, distracted, doped up, and then they're pliable, then they're sheeple, and they won't notice when they're being fleeced. C.S. Lewis said that human history is the long, tragic story of people looking for anything other than God to make them happy. And why is it such a hard sell that God can make us happy? I can go on for hours and hours about that. It's that we lack moral imagination. You see, we're fallen creatures in a fallen world. We covet, we lust, we steal, we lie, and we're coveted and robbed from, and you know, it's all that. We suspect that everyone is at least as rotten as us. So we can't imagine a genuinely altruistic love. And that's exactly what God gives us. So the devil says, look, you can have your toys, and you can have your fun, and you can have your idols, and God wants to take all of that from you. So that temptation of turn these stones into bread is, don't preach the cross, preach materialism. Instead, someone just sent me a meme, and it was a full bakery, and he says, the promise of socialism is that if you eliminate profit, bread will magically bake itself out of a sense of moral superiority. So the promise of politics is free stuff. Vote for me and I will give you free stuff. And if you vote for me from a sense of envy and hatred, I'll give you the stuff that used to belong to people whom we don't like. Ho-ho. And now there are Catholic members of the People Who Should Really Know Better Club says, oh, we'll do you one better. To be a Christian means free stuff for everyone to infinity, because God's infinite and humans have infinite dignity or something. And mathematically, that doesn't work. So what's illogical can't be of God. And this is what St. Ignatius would call riches. So this is the God of the belly. In China, they would refer to rice Christians, people who agree to baptism in exchange for rice that the missionaries were offered. In Ireland, it was known as taking the soup. Catholics were starved, and you could be given soup if you renounced the Catholic Church. See how this works? And that still happens today. Let's take a look at the same temptation. The devil brings our Lord up to the parapet of the temple and says, throw yourself down. You know, because scripture says, you know, the angels will catch you lest you strike your foot against the stone. And how does Fulton Sheen characterize that? He calls it wonders. He calls it the technology of progress. More, better, higher, faster. I remember when there was a big excitement when television was in color. It was described as in living color. I remember when it was a big excitement when a motel said, you know, HBO in every room, and now the standard is, you know, free Wi-Fi, right? So the idea of having the more, the having the better, having the novelty, this is what Ignatius would call the honors. An important distinction, Ignatius gave up the honors of the world, but he never gave up honor. When he was a layman and he was first presenting the spiritual exercises, he was arrested by the Inquisition, run by the Dominicans, and finally they said, hey, you know, our bad, sorry, there's really nothing heretical in what you're speaking. You can leave the cell now. You're free. And he goes, no, it's a matter of honor for me. You have to put in writing that I was imprisoned unjustly and that there was nothing wrong in what I was teaching. So he gave up the honors of the world, but he never compromised on his integrity. And now for us, and we see this so often, you know, Andy Warhol said many, many years ago that everyone is famous for 15 minutes. So now it's clickbait. The aspiration of many young people is wanting to be an influencer. People are doing rude, dangerous, horrible, violent, scandalous things, uploading it to the internet for a few clicks, for the dopamine rush of followers and so on. And that's just not healthy. That's just not healthy. And I get a little anxious. Forgive me if sounding like a grumpy old man. In my day, some of my younger brethren in the clergy who are more adept at technology and social media than an old grump like I am, God bless them. They're using all the tools available to proclaim Christ. But I do remember several months ago, there was a young priest who's got quite the following online, and he was presenting this video on his social media, and you would think that he had just been diagnosed with stage 4 pancreatic cancer and had 2 weeks to live. It was so maudlin. It turns out his 3 years in the parish were up, and he was just being transferred across town. But he gave a highlight reel of all the best events of his 3 years of the parish so that people would continue to remember him. And I said, dude, you got to talk to your bishop, and you got to talk to your spiritual director, and then you need to be punched by your seminary classmates. Don't do that. The last temptation is the political temptation, whereas, you know, we have pride. This is pride related to power. All these kingdoms are mine, and they can be yours if you worship me. You can be the focal point of adulation. You can be king of the world. Now, put not your trust in princes. And this is why I'm very concerned that many Christians of many different stripes seem to be striving to be NGOs with steeples, as the phrase goes. There are people who would like the Holy See, on this account, to become campus ministry or the Newman Center for the United Nations. And Fulton Sheen at various times warned against this and said that this could be the fate of the church for 50, 100, or even 200 years. And he was speaking about this in the 70s. So the 50 years has come and gone, and I think here we are. We have to be really, really careful about selling our soul in order to get Caesar's coin and the applause of the court jesters. There's always going to be opposition between

Caesar never gives the gold out of the goodness of his heart. He wants something from us. And what he wants from us is for us to preach Christ without the cross, to preach Christ without naming the sins for which he died. Let's not take Caesar's coin. Just as the persecuted Irish Catholics wouldn't take the soup, let's not take Caesar's coin. Let's not fall for the blandishments of pride. It's a shortcut from the cross. Fulton Sheen warned us about this decades ago. I hope we have the good sense to heed his voice. I'm Jesuit Father Robert McTague, your host every day here at the Catholic Current. 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We need to attract the attention of the listeners so that these conversations get the attention they deserve. Take us to your family and friends. Together, we'll take it to the whole world. We can do it with you. We cannot do without you. Let's do this good work together, because here at the Station of the Cross, we are so very much more than merely relevant. Back in just 2 minutes. Please do stay with us.

0: commanded the apostles to preach the gospel without fear, to proclaim the truth from the housetops. 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
4: 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And don't forget to mention the Station of the Cross. Here we are in the third segment of a Friday here at the Catholic Current. Let's talk about this. And this is going to be what I think is the first of at least an occasional

series on Fulton Sheen leading up to his beatification. And we're talking about Fulton Sheen and the demonic. We're talking about spiritual warfare. We are certainly being contested for. And as a Jesuit, one of the greatest gifts I've received from our Lord through St. Ignatius Loyola is the vision of the spiritual exercises of St. Ignatius Loyola. And making the exercises like having lenses implanted on the eyes of your soul. You can't see, you can't go back to seeing the world the way that you used to before you made the exercises. Now, I'm a sinner. I live that vision imperfectly. And as I get older, I look back on my sin with anguish and shame. But I can't deny that I didn't see. The vision has been given. And I know that we're being contested for, that the enemy is always at work, and that he's got not just a generic plan. You know, yes, pride, riches, and honors for everyone, according to St. Ignatius. But those things that get to Bob McTague from Newark, New Jersey, he's got something planned for me. I mean, St. James says in his epistle that we're all uniquely tempted. And we need self-knowledge so that we know how the enemy gets to us. One of the first patients I worked with when I was a hospital chaplain was a young woman. Very, very tragic individual, was a gifted athlete, got a athletic scholarship to an Ivy League school, and now was in the hospital dying from her drug addiction and from what she did to sell herself to support her drug addiction. And I asked her, you know, I said, look, I'm a sinner. I'm certainly not throwing stones. I've never been an addict. I don't understand. And she said, well, Reverend, she said, for just a little while, the drug takes you so far away from the pain that it seems to be worth it. And she said over and over again, people, places, and things, you got to avoid the wrong people, places, and things. So from self-knowledge, I know that some people, places, and things are near occasions of sin for me, and I have an obligation to avoid them. And so do you. And so if you're listening to this on a Friday as part of your Friday penance, ask God to reveal to you the people, places, and things that work against you. And of course, the enemy is spiteful. And whenever we have a victory, whether it's receiving a sacrament or going on a retreat or some personal success, some grace, it is inevitable that there will be a counterattack because the enemy is spiteful. So now that we've laid out, we're being contested for, the enemy never sleeps. You know, to use a Harry Potter phrase, what about defense against the dark arts? How do we fight back? Because we're not helpless, because our help is in the name of the Lord. I'm a very big 1 Peter 5. The enemy is like a roaring lion looking for whom he would devour. And I'm very Ephesians 6, put on the whole armor of God. And also wear your miraculous medal and your scapular. So Fulton Sheen in his book on the demonic talks about the three great weapons, the holy name, the precious blood of our Lord, and then, of course, invoking Our Lady. Now, one of the reasons I enjoy not just listening to Fulton Sheen, but reading him was he was a scholar. He did his homework. And I'm fascinated by etymology. I'm fascinated by the roots of words. And so the holy name of Jesus, our Lord. And it used to be a custom for Catholics to bow our heads at the holy name of Jesus. It's certainly in the Mass as well. And then top men decided, nah, not so much. But Jesus is from the Hebrew Aramaic Yeshua, which means Savior. Now, in the ancient world, your name revealed
something about you. So the Christ of God, the anointed one, Son of God and Son of Mary, the Word made flesh, didn't come to earth as a tourist. He wasn't visiting. He came with a purpose. He came to offer his life and sacrifice an atonement for our sin, to rebuild the bridge between God and man that we as sinners burned down. And as we have, as we consider, as we recall the ascension of our Lord, we teach that so poorly. It makes me crazy. We're obliged to celebrate that God left us and he'll come back angry at the end of days to collect the rent, and now we're on our own. Hooray. No. Because the other name for our Lord is Emmanuel, God with us. God with us. God our Lord, the Christ of God, the Word made flesh, remains with us in the sacraments, in the gospel, in the life of the church, and also in the person of his priests. And that is why we call upon the name of our Lord, because he is the Savior who is with us now. And that's why the Eastern monks, you know, practicing the Jesus prayer, they want to have as constant as breathing the holy name of Jesus passing through their mind and their body as well. And we would do well to do the same. The other great instrument against evil, against the diabolical, is the precious blood of our Lord. And friends, I'm a big fan of the litany of the precious blood. And I really encourage you to pray that every day. And I'm going to ask Mr. Engineer to grab a link for that. So I put it in the show notes, just in case you don't have. But I really do seriously urge you to pray the litany of the precious blood every day. Now, in Hebrew worship, it was understood that life was in the blood. The blood was the principle of life. And sin brought about death. And the remedy for death was life. So you would expunge sin. You would drive out sin through the shedding and sprinkling of blood. Now, it was merely symbolic with the sacrifice of animals in the Old Covenant, and made absolutely, literally true and effective in the sacrifice of the Lamb of God on Calvary. And that one same propitiating sacrifice is made present again at the holy sacrifice of the Mass. When we attend Mass, we stand before Christ crucified, and we should dress and act accordingly. And blood in the Hebrew worldview was also the mark of covenant. You seal the deal with blood. Fidelity to the covenant was a matter of life and death. My Jesuit superior in London made a clever joke about the difference between being involved and being committed. He said it's like bacon and eggs. The chicken is involved, the pig is committed. So we can't just be, as my students used to say, Catholic, I guess. We have to be absolutely all the way in. And we have to invoke the precious blood of our Lord. We have to ask to be cleansed by the precious blood of our Lord. And we need to be sealed again in his covenant, in the precious blood of our Lord. I can go on and on about that. And also, look up the doctrine of concomitance. And once you see what that is, you'll get it. I'll ask Mr. Engineer to put in a link for that, because people misunderstand the Eucharist about that. So, running out of time, Fulton Sheen talks about Our Lady as the gateway to the Eucharist. He says we can understand the Eucharist as presence, as sacrifice, and presence and sacrifice in the godless world. And so he talks about Our Lady as a tabernacle in relation to the host,
as a tabernacle in relation to the sword and as a tabernacle in relation to the hour. The Word was made flesh and dwelt among us, and Our Lady gave of her human nature so that the Son of God can become truly man. Now, we know from real science that whenever a woman conceives, some cells of her child's body remain in her bloodstream forever. So Our Lady was, from the moment of our Lord's conception, was the first tabernacle. So, of course, her body could not suffer corruption through death, which is why she had to be assumed body and soul to heaven. So she is the first, and she is the eternal tabernacle. So if we want to find the dwelling place of our Lord, we can turn rightly to Our Lady. And then he relates, Fulton Sheen relates Our Lady to the sword. At the presentation, the prophet Simeon says, a sword will pierce your heart, and the thoughts of many will be revealed. All the great saints, and I think Louis de Montfort in particular, says, if you want to know something about a person, look at how he responds to Our Lady and look at his relationship to the rosary. And if someone is not really invested in the rosary, then, as our young people would say, they're sus, they're suspicious. And finally, the tabernacle and the hour. Fulton Sheen was a very big devotee of the holy hour, which I commend to you. But remember the scene, the wedding feast at Cana, this is not yet my hour. And his time of revelation, the full exposure, the full truth of Jesus of Nazareth as the Christ of God, the Lamb of God, will happen at Calvary. And she, as Mother of Christ and Mother of the Church, is fully revealed at Calvary also. So when we turn to Our Lady, we know that we are in a new era, a new time, a time of salvation when Satan, the accuser of the brethren, will be cast out. And St. John Vianney said, Our Lady will be very, very busy interceding for us, at work in our lives, and her work will not cease until the end of the general judgment. Think on these things today. Take them to prayer. Talk about it with those you love. I'm Jesuit Father Robert McTague, your host here every day of the Catholic Current. Be part of the conversation. Follow what we're following by following us on Gab. That's GAB.com. The channel is The Catholic Current. And you can influence the conversation. You can contact us at thestationofthecross.com/askfather. Comments, questions, suggestions, recommendations. We want to hear from you. In particular, what do you think about me making this a more or less regular series every couple of Fridays or so, doing something about the written work of Fulton Sheen? Back in just 2 minutes, please do stay with us.

0: Atheists claim theists are essentially no different than atheists because we reject gods too, such as Greek and Roman gods. But this is plain absurdity. What's our reason? First, it's an abuse of language. A theist believes in at least one god. An atheist doesn't believe in any god. They're mutually exclusive terms. To say a theist is an atheist to most gods is like saying a married man is a bachelor to most women. Second, it's bad reasoning. To say I'm an atheist because I reject some gods is like saying I'm an anarchist, one who rejects all forms of government, because I reject communism and fascism, some forms of government. But that's silly. So the claim that atheists and theists are no different doesn't hold water. I'm Carlo Broussard with the Ready Reason for Catholic Answers, Catholic.com.
1: Please join us in a prayer to St. Anthony of Padua. In the name of the Father, and of the Son, and of the Holy Spirit. Amen. O dear protector, St. Anthony, on this day we direct our fervent prayer to you, asking you to hear us and to intercede for us. We are parents who ask for peace in our families, our worthy occupations, and our daily bread. 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We are the needy poor, the afflicted, and sinners who come to you for help and grace. Therefore, speak on our behalf to that child whom you hold in your arms, and we are sure of being heard. Amen.
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3: 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Here we are, the last segment of our Friday, you know, what that usually means, Week in Readiness, you and me, reviewing the headlines of the week in light of the upcoming Sunday Scripture, so we'll be all prayed up for Sunday Mass. However, as of this recording, this week hasn't happened yet. I'm recording this in advance because I'll be traveling next week. Please do pray for my safe travels. Now, I'm mindful that you recognize as yesterday was, in fact, Ascension Thursday. It used to be recognized as a holy day of obligation. And then somebody said, hey, going to Mass on Thursday once a year is hard. Quit it. So in some dioceses, the feast of the Ascension Thursday is translated to Sunday. I think this is not a good idea because, you know, 40 days after our Lord rose, 40 is really important biblically, symbolically, et cetera, et cetera. And to just make it one Sunday among many, I think it loses a lot. And so I'm exercising the option of not talking about Ascension Sunday because it's Thursday and you should have celebrated it yesterday. I'll be talking about the seventh Sunday of Easter. But before I get there, I want to give a shout out to a friend of the show, someone whose work I admire very, very much. And I only wish she would make much, much, much, much, much more work. She has a YouTube channel under the pen name Ipsitilla. And what she does brilliantly is she parodizes some of the church's foibles. She writes lyrics that tweak the nose of the People Who Should Really Know Better Club. And she takes a familiar hymn regarding Ascension Thursday and says, why are we moving this to Sunday? And I'm going to ask Mr. Engineer to play that now.

That was Ipsitilla. Thank you very much. And we're going to link to that in our show notes. And notice she referred to the novena, the 9 days after Ascension Thursday. That's when we have the gift of the Holy Spirit and Pentecost. And all that symbolism goes away if we translate the feast to Sunday. So if you're following the Novus Ordo calendar, the Pauline rite, I hope that you are celebrating the seventh Sunday of Easter, and that's lectionary 59. I remember some boy at summer Bible camp was asked to summarize the Acts of the Apostles, and he did it this way. The Lord went up, the Spirit came down, and the church went out. And that's a very summary theology, but it's a good summary of the theology. And we could talk at length, if we were planning to celebrate Ascension Thursday, which happened yesterday, to talk about the necessity and the rightness of the Ascension and all the different bad ways that it can be misunderstood. But I want to talk about what is the church's mission now. We have work to do. And our Lord makes this clear in the gospel reading of the day for the seventh Sunday Easter from John 17. And he says, now they know that everything you gave me is from you, because the words you gave to me, I have given to them. They accepted them. That's what I want to focus on. They accepted them. And part of the concern that I have among our friends, the synodalists, is that there's not a lot of accepting. There's not a, this is what our Lord has revealed. This is what our Lord has entrusted to the one church he founded. We, the faithful and the hierarchy, have no choice but to obey what Christ revealed and hand it on intact to the next generation. But rather, let's get together, we'll have a meeting, we'll have listening, and especially we'll have testimony from people who have, to borrow a parental phrase, very big feelings about certain moral issues. And then we could say, gosh, I had no idea that you felt that strongly about that moral issue. We better change the teaching because reasons. And the Gospel of John says no, no, no. For all the people who say, well, we have to listen to what the Spirit is saying. I said, well, can you specify which Spirit? Because there's more than one. And let's start with what the Holy Spirit has already said through sacred scripture, sacred tradition, and the magisterium. I want to know where God Almighty is already on record before it suggested to me that we should take out our tool set and tinker with dogma because someone has announced very strong feelings. Friends, we have to be immersed in the word. So I urge you, mark out time every day. Get yourself the new edition of the Ignatius Press Study Bible. There is more than a lifetime worth to learn there. I'm Jesuit Father Robert McTague, your host for Every Day of the Catholic Current. 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Through the intercession of Our Lady of Mount Carmel, may Almighty God bless you, Father, Son, and Holy Spirit. Go in peace, and please do pray for me, for I am a sinner.

0: Hi, my name is Nathan Wakefield from the St. Thomas More House of Prayer. I want to invite you to join us June 26th through the 28th for our Vox Sponsae Liturgy of the Hours retreat at our beautiful retreat center located in Cranberry, Pennsylvania. 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The retreat consists of conferences on the history and theology of the Liturgy of the Hours, gives you a practical guide to praying with the prayer books, and also introduces you to Gregorian chant, the preferred method of singing the Liturgy of the Hours. Best of all, participants will have the experience of praying the Liturgy of the Hours in common in our beautiful chapel throughout the retreat. 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
1: 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On May 18th, we celebrate the feast of St. Felix of Cantalice, Confessor. Felix was born in Cantalice to an Italian peasant family in the year of our Lord 1515. He spent his early life as a shepherd and farmhand. After miraculously surviving an accident with a plow, he joined the Capuchin friars and was eventually sent to a friary in Rome to serve as the questor, who was in charge of begging for the daily needs of the community. Felix spent the rest of his life in that city and became renowned for his holiness. Though illiterate, he possessed great spiritual and theological wisdom and was consulted by rich and poor alike. St. Philip Neri himself called Felix a living saint, and together they waged war on vice and degeneracy in the city. Felix also advised St. Charles Borromeo on matters of religious life. He composed songs for children that reinforced the Catholic faith and was a great friend to all the poor. He was known as Brother Deo Gratias for his customary greeting. Despite his renown, Felix maintained great humility and always referred to himself as the Donkey of the Capuchins. All of Rome mourned his death in the year of our Lord 1587, and he soon became the first canonized Capuchin friar. Also honored on this day are St. Venantius, St. Potamon, the martyr King St. Eric the Ninth, patron of Sweden and Stockholm, and many other martyrs, confessors, and holy virgins. For more about the saints and seasons of the Catholic Church, visit thestationofthecross.com/saints.

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So let us all give thanks to Christ, our Savior and our strong defense.

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For if you confess with your lips that Jesus is Lord, and believe in your heart that God raised him from the dead, you will be saved. Faith in the heart leads to justification,

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He has raised up for us a mighty Savior, born of the house of his servant David. Through his holy prophets he promised of old that he would

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This was the oath he swore to our father Abraham, to set us free from the hands of our enemies, free to worship him without fear, holy and righteous in his sight all the days of our life. You, my child, shall

Ut quis te interroget, Alleluia. Christ promised to send the Holy Spirit from the Father in his name, and to be our helper and guide. Let us bless him and ask him, Lord Jesus, give us your Spirit. Lord Jesus, we thank you, and through you the Father also in the unity of the Holy Spirit. May everything we say and do today be in your name. Lord Jesus, give us your Spirit. Give us the Holy Spirit to dwell within us, that we may be living members in your body. Lord Jesus, give us your Spirit. Grant that we may never condemn or despise others, for we shall all one day face you as our judge. Lord Jesus, give us your Spirit. Fill us with the fullness of joy and peace in believing, that we may be rich in hope and in the power of the Holy Spirit. Lord Jesus,

Spirit, come to us, we pray, O Lord, that we may keep your will faithfully in mind and express it in a devout way of life. Through our Lord Jesus Christ, your Son,

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1: And do you know what we're going to see in our culture in the next 15 or 20 years? We're going to see a lot of schizophrenic women who have had abortions. And the abortion will not bother them for 5 or 10 years. And then, your cruelest pain is when all the honey treasure of your body spends and no new life to show. Then you understand how people taste the bitterest of all punishment, whom pleasure isolates. As they look and see against the window the pale, sad faces of the little ones denied their wombs and bosoms. But sin comes out. And they will wonder what it is. But God's law is written in our nature. It is for our salvation. And though we deny sin, it is the realest thing in the world, and the one thing that each and every one of us knows so well. Now we come to the next point. How is sin forgiven? I'm not speaking of the immediate cause. For example, absolution, perfect contrition, and the like. But what is the condition of having a sin forgiven? Perhaps I can impress it upon you more by reading it directly from Scripture. I think I remember the text. I think it's in the 8th chapter of Hebrews, verse 23. And if it is not there, I shall have to quote it for you by memory. Without the shedding of blood, there is no forgiveness. Imagine, without the shedding of blood, the one condition, blood. Why blood? Well, because sin is in the blood. It's in every alley and gateway of the human body. It's in the blood of the alcoholic. It's in the blood of the degenerate. It's in all diseases which are the effects of sin. And if sin is in the blood somehow or other, blood has to be shed in order that we may, in some way, get rid of it. And furthermore, sin is a very serious offense against God. And the price of having it forgiven is the giving of a life. And the book of Leviticus says life is in the blood. And therefore, the more important the life that gives its blood, the greater the assurance of the forgiveness of sin. When God then took upon himself a human form and shed his blood, that became the way of salvation. Without the shedding of blood, there is no remission of sin. In this holy hour, then, let us now go through the scriptures, old and new, and see how this is verified. Without the shedding of blood, there is no remission of sin. First, we go back to the original sin, when there was an abuse of freedom. And after the sin of our first parents, they perceived themselves to be naked. Why naked? Well, in the state of grace, they were clothed with an aura of grace, union with God. It was a kind of a mystical covering. When they lost grace, then they felt themselves naked. And what is nakedness? It's exposure. When nuns in certain communities, for example, take veils, take, for example, the Poor Clares and Carmelites, sometimes they will come in dressed as a bride, richly dressed. Then they will put on the humble attire. The idea is they do not need this outside luxury today, outside luxury, because now they're being clothed with Christ. And isn't it interesting today that, for example, as some nuns, you do not see it here, thank God, but in other places of this country, when nuns give up their union with Christ, and then they have a separate dress for every day. Pinks and blues and greens and so forth. Why? The less you've got on the inside, the more show you've got to have on the outside. Man who's got nothing in his heart has to be surrounded by a tremendous amount of luxury, covering for another kind of nakedness. Man who's truly learned does not have to put on his show of learning, but ignoramus does. So they were naked. How do they cover their nakedness? They made for themselves an apron of fig leaves, and the fig leaves dried. And they were exposed again. How was their nakedness covered? And here we come to something that I never heard about it in seminary for some reason or other. And it's so basic. It's in the third chapter of Genesis, verse 21. And the verse just glides in, showing you some of the deep mystery of Scripture. The Lord made tunics of skins for Adam and his wife and clothed them. God gave them the skins of animals. Now notice three points here. One, God did something. Two, it was done vicariously. He didn't kill Adam and Eve for their sins. He killed an animal. Thirdly, that vicarious covering was done in virtue of the shedding of blood. These are the three elements that you'll find running through Scripture. Something God does, something that he does vicariously, and it is effected through the shedding of blood. I said I was going to take you through Scripture. Glory be to heavens, the way I'm going. We're only in the book of Genesis. But we have to finish within the hour, so I will hurry. Then we come to Cain and Abel. Cain offered the fruits of the earth. He was a technologist. He thought that was all you had to do to pay worship to God. Give the products of the earth. The earth was cursed. He gave the fruits of the earth. What did Abel do? Abel caught that primitive tradition and he offered a blood sacrifice. And Cain was afraid that someone might kill him because he committed murder. And God said, I'll put a mark on you, and you'll be protected. And what was the mark? The brand of Cain. We do not know for sure what it was, but it is very likely that it was the blood of Abel himself. Without the shedding of blood, there is no remission of sin. Then we come to Abraham. 1700 years before Christ.

stars of the heavens and the sands of the sea. That will be your issue. When he's 80 and his wife Sarah is 70, they have no children. What about the promise of God? He shall have a son who will have a son. And out of this relatedness one to another will come the Messiah. So Sarah's wife said, well, consort with the Egyptian maid. Which he did. And out of that union of Abraham and Hagar came Ishmael. The law without grace. When Abraham is 100 and Sarah is 90, and they both are beyond the time of conception, God has still not done anything. So think of the faith that Abraham had to have, that God will do something. And when God finally said, you're going to have a son now, you'll be rejuvenated, Sarah laughed, and she said, I didn't laugh. You did laugh. So the son was called Laughter. That's the meaning of Isaac. So he had a son. Now, after waiting all these years for a son, God says, now, sacrifice your son.

0: joyful mysteries of the Holy Rosary with Mother Angelica and the nuns of Our Lady of the Angels Monastery.
1: In the name of the Father, and of the Son, and of the Holy Spirit.
2: Amen.
1: I believe in God, the Father Almighty, creator of heaven and earth, and in Jesus Christ, his only Son, our Lord, who was conceived by the Holy Spirit, born of the Virgin Mary, suffered under Pontius Pilate, was crucified, died, and was buried. He descended into hell. The third day he rose again from the dead. He ascended into heaven and sits at the right hand of God, the Father Almighty, from whence he shall come to judge the living.

I will choose it. 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
0: Our Father, who art in heaven, hallowed be thy name.

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Blessed art thou among women, and blessed is the fruit of thy womb, Jesus.

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1: Holy Mary,
0: is with thee. Blessed art thou among women, and blessed is the fruit of thy womb, Jesus.
1: Holy Mary, Mother of God, pray for us sinners now and at the hour of our death. Amen.
0: Hail Mary, full of grace, the Lord is with thee. Blessed art thou amongst women, and blessed is the fruit of thy womb.

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1: Holy Mary, Mother of God, pray for us sinners, now and at the hour of our death. Amen.
0: Hail Mary, full of grace, the Lord is with thee. Blessed art thou among women, and blessed

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1: 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Amen.
0: O my Jesus,
1: forgive us our sins, save us from the fires of hell, and lead all souls to heaven, especially those in most need of thy mercy.
0: The second joyful mystery, the Visitation.
2: What impulse of love made you hurry to visit your cousin Elizabeth's kind mother? At a moment when you had every right to rest in the jubilant news that you would be the mother of the Messiah, you left the place of your exaltation.
0: Our Father, who art in heaven, hallowed be thy name, thy kingdom come, thy will be done on earth as it is in heaven.
1: Give us

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1: Holy Mary, Mother of God, pray for us sinners now and at the hour of our death. Amen.
0: Hail Mary, full of grace, the Lord is with thee.

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0: the Nativity.
1: We look with wonder at the wisdom of God as the promised woman gives birth to the promised Messiah in a cold cave. Sweet Mother, we want to take our place with the shepherds to tell Jesus of our love and gratitude.
0: Our Father, who art in heaven, hallowed be thy name, thy kingdom come, thy will be done on earth as it is in heaven.

0: of grace, the Lord is with thee. Blessed art thou among women, and blessed is the fruit of thy womb, Jesus. Hail Mary, full of grace, the Lord is with thee. Blessed art thou among women, and blessed is the fruit of thy womb, Jesus.
1: Holy Mary, Mother of God, pray for us sinners now and at the hour of our death. Amen.
0: Hail Mary, full of grace, the Lord is with thee. Blessed art thou among women, and blessed is the fruit of thy womb, Jesus.
1: Holy Mary, Mother of God, pray for us sinners now and at the hour of our death. Amen.
0: Hail Mary, full of grace, the Lord is with thee. Blessed art thou among women,

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1: Holy Mary,
0: glory be to the Father, and to the Son, and to the Holy Spirit.

0: joyful mystery, the presentation.
1: Kind mother, did another Magnificat rise to your lips as you walked up the temple steps to present Jesus to the Father? What must have been your joy as you gave Jesus to Simeon?
0: Our Father, who art in heaven, hallowed be thy name. Thy kingdom come, thy will be done, on earth as it is in heaven.

is with thee. 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

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Hail Mary, full of grace, the Lord is with thee. Blessed art thou among women, and blessed is the fruit of thy womb, Jesus. Hail Mary, full of grace, the Lord is with thee. Blessed art thou among women, and blessed is the fruit of thy womb, Jesus.

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1: As it was in the beginning, is now, and ever shall be, forever without end. Amen.
0: Oh, my Jesus.
1: Forgive us our sins, save us from the fires of hell, and lead all souls to heaven, especially those who most need thy mercy.
0: The fifth joyful mystery, the finding of Jesus in the temple.
2: Kind Mother, we cannot conceive the agony of your pure heart as you looked for your child for 3 days.
0: Our Father, who art in heaven, hallowed be thy name. 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
1: Give us this day

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0: the divine's assistance remain always with us. In the name of the Father, and the Son, and the Holy Spirit.
1: Please join us in praying the morning offering. In the name of the Father, and of the Son, and of the Holy Spirit. Amen. O Jesus, through the Immaculate Heart of Mary, I offer you my prayers, works, joys, and sufferings of this day. For all the intentions of your Sacred Heart, in union with the Holy Sacrifice of the Mass throughout the world, in reparation for my sins, for the intentions of all my relatives and friends, and in particular for the intentions of the Holy Father this month. In the name of the Father, and of the Son, and of the Holy Spirit. Amen. 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
0: Queen of Heaven, rejoice. Alleluia.
5: The Son, it was your privilege to bear. Alleluia.
0: Has risen as he said. Alleluia.
5: Thank God for us. Alleluia.
0: Rejoice and be glad, O Virgin Mary. Alleluia.
5: For the Lord has truly risen.
0: Let us pray, O God.
5: Thou hast pleased to give joy to the world through the resurrection of thy Son, our Lord Jesus Christ. Grant, we beseech thee, that through the mediation of the Virgin Mary's mind, we may come to possess the joys of life everlasting through the same Christ our Lord.

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2: These days we're celebrating the memorials and feast of several great Franciscan saints. A couple days ago we celebrated the memorial of St. Margaret of Cortona, penitent, famous convert, away from a sinful life, that is. She was Catholic, but she converted, or reverted, as some say, and turned back to the practice of the faith. Then we had St. Pascal Baylon. That was yesterday, I think. He is the patron saint of Eucharistic congresses, known for his great devotion to the Holy Eucharist. Today we celebrate St. Felix of Cantalice, a saint known for his joy and that freedom of spirit that the children of God experience. And also Monday we have St. Bernardine of Siena. And so today we celebrate St. Felix of Cantalice. He was born on May 18th, 1515, and died on the same day, May 18th, 1587. So St. Felix, like so many other great saints and Franciscan saints, very similar to St. Pascal Baylon as far as his upbringing, he was born into a poor family, peasant farmers, and yet they were devout. And so he spent his days in the fields and taking care of animals and prayed while he worked. So right from his youth, he developed this spirit of work and spirit of prayer. And so it wasn't until he was 28 years old that he then decided to become a Capuchin Franciscan. And in fact, he would go on to be the first Capuchin to be canonized. Now, the Capuchins can boast that they have, among the Franciscan family, we all know that we're famous for the many branches in the Franciscan family. So the Capuchins actually have the most canonized saints of all of the Franciscans. And most of them are lay brothers. Okay, so we have in St. Felix kind of the stereotypical Franciscan saint. Okay, a man of great simplicity, humility, practicality, and Franciscan joy. And so I encourage you to read the lives of these Franciscan saints. Read the lives and also their writings, if they happen to leave anything in writing, because it really enables us to have a concrete example of what it looks like when the gospel is lived out, practically speaking. Not to mention, we come to know these intercessors who are cheering us on from heaven, this great cloud of witnesses who surrounds us and prays for us, and we should already here in this world develop a friendship with them. Okay, and it's wonderful to have that Franciscan spirit, right? The spirit of St. Francis, which is again one of joy and peace and freedom. However, it does take work, of course, to acquire that spirit. So St. Felix of Cantalice, he would undergo many trials and temptations at the beginning of his Franciscan vocation. And with courage and perseverance, he overcame them. Okay, and it was then he was assigned to the Friar of St. Bonaventure in Rome, and he lived there for 40 years, performing the humble task of questor, where he would go on foot, barefoot actually, throughout the city of Rome, just asking for donations for the friars, right? Alms for St. Francis, as you see in the Franciscan movies. And so he would gather alms for the friars, bring it back to the friar, and while he was out and about in Rome, he would, of course, minister to the people, teaching the catechism to the children, in fact, teaching them songs that they could memorize the truths of the faith with, and admonishing sinners, Okay, reconciling those who were at odds with one another. Okay, performing all of these good works. And I notice in the first reading of today's Mass, it says three times to be thankful, right? And be thankful, says St. Paul to the Colossians, with gratitude in your hearts to God, giving thanks to God the Father through him. And I think this reading was chosen because St. Felix was known to the people of Rome as Brother Deo Gratias, because every time he would receive an alms, he would thank God. And so the rest of this first reading really explains the spirit that one needs to have in order to enjoy the freedom of the children of God, the peace and the joy. What does St. Paul say? As God's chosen ones, holy and beloved, put on heartfelt compassion, all right, with those who are suffering. Suffer with them. Care about them. Be concerned about others. Heartfelt compassion. Kindness. Okay? Not only in thought, not only in word and deed, but also in thought. We need to cultivate kind thoughts if we're going to have kind words and deeds. Compassion, kindness, humility, gentleness, and patience. And maybe the most important exhortation in this verse of St. Paul is this: bearing with one another and forgiving one another if one has a grievance against another. Right? Who in the world lives their life here on earth without having to practice this type of forgiveness and without having to bear with someone who's difficult? And if we can do that, then we really manage to keep peace in the home, in our relationships outside the home, extended family, workplace, and peace in our own souls. That's so important. And again, in order to do that, it takes compassion, kindness, humility, gentleness, and patience. And all of this is basically a formula of putting on love, which is the bond of perfection. And then St. Paul promises, and then the peace of Christ will control your hearts, the peace into which you were also called into one body. And so we turn to St. Felix and we ask for his intercession. We find inspiration in his example to live the Christian life authentically to the full. And I exhort everyone according to this Franciscan spirit. In the name of the Father, and of the Son, and of the Holy Spirit. Amen.
1: We hope you enjoyed that sermon entitled The Happiness of St. Felix. Our next sermon is entitled St. Venantius, Fearless Youth.
3: In nomine Patris et Spiritus Sancti. Amen. So for today, St. Venantius, an early martyr in the church. He died this day around the year 250 in Camerino, Italy. And this is during the persecution of Decius. We typically think of the martyrs typically as heroic men and women. But Venantius was only 15 years old, a young boy. In the Divine Office, like his hymns are proper, the readings are, the hymns and things, such things are proper in the Divine Office, because it left an impact on people. This 15-year-old boy giving his life for Christ, that is something that affects people very much, because it's proof. It's like we would expect, okay, a man or a woman grown and mature to be, firm in their convictions. But youths, especially a 15-year-old boy, that's a little bit unusual. And so that's something that's remarkable and, again, leaves an impact on people. And so here we are 1,000 years later, more than 1,000 years, 1,800 years later, remembering the example of St. Venantius. For comparison, the altar boys are 14 today, right? So, Be ready. You never know. Venantius, he was denounced to the prefect of his city, as I mentioned, during the persecution of Decius, and he didn't wait to be arrested. He presented himself before the governor of his own accord. He was at first threatened and then given promises. He remained steadfast. And then thereupon, the prefect had him beaten with rods and scourged and thrown into prison. He was miraculously released by an angel, thus confounding his captors. Of course, they immediately began searching for him. He was apprehended again and unafraid of their torments. Boldly, he again confessed Christ, having been beaten with rods, scourged. He was still bold for the faith. This time, they captured him again. He was hung upside down over a fire and burned with torches. The prefect, the second time, had his teeth broken and both jaws and threw him into a cesspool. other accounts have him being thrown to the lions or even thrown off a cliff. But the Lord rescued him every time they tried these manner of execution. So he was put in prison the second time and again rescued by an angel twice. So he was twice rescued by an angel. They searched for him again and brought him once more to the prefect of the city. Now, this is how the world was converted to Christ. And, you know, historians, they neglect to consider the fact that how did you get, from 12 Galilean fishermen to an entire world converted to this religion? How do you get from A to B? It's because of miracles. Miracles such as this were occurring everywhere. So he's rescued by an angel twice. He's escaped death. He's endured torments. He's boldly proclaimed his faith. This boy of 15 years old. So they finally bring him before the prefect for the third time. And the prefect falls out of his judgment seat, shrieking, and exclaims, "The God of Venantius is true. Our gods are false." And then he dies. So that's how the world converts to Christ, right? Because people see these incredible miracles and like they're either converting, they're dying out of astonishment, they're stricken by Christ, you know, whatever it may be, this is how people convert. So Venantius, along with 10 others, was finally martyred by beheading. He was buried outside the city of Camerino, where to this day he is venerated as its patron saint. So these accounts, right, should let us know that we don't have to worry when the time comes. I'm certain that Venantius was not, you know, sitting there, you know, thinking in his spare time, what am I going to do when it's my turn to get martyred, right? That probably wasn't on his mind, right? He was like, I'm going to go play, I'm going to do this, I'm going to do that. But when the time came, he was filled with strength because he was doing the right things. He was probably doing his daily prayers. He listened to his catechism. He believed the faith. He was living out his baptismal promises. He allowed the Holy Ghost to work in him and through him. And so often, that's all we have to do. We don't have to go out and do these great heroic things. Just don't stop God from doing what he wants to do inside of you. It's his grace anyways. His grace is in us. With baptism, with confirmation, so many times in Holy Communion, hopefully, just let him do his thing. Don't block God from acting in you, and who knows what can happen. And that is a very, you would say, that should be a comforting and a relieving idea. As like, oh, am I advancing in the spiritual life? Oh, am I doing enough? Am I doing this? Am I doing that? Don't worry about it. Let God do his thing. Just go to Mass, say your daily prayers, live a good life, attend to the duties of your vocation, and God will take care of you. Right, he will fill you with strength when it needs to be there. Now, the readings for today, the readings are so good. Whether they're for a confessor, bishop, a martyr, a holy woman, a virgin, the readings are just so well chosen. And if we read the introit for today, "Thou hast protected me, O God, from the assembly of the wicked." Alleluia. "From the multitude of the workers of iniquity." Alleluia. "Hear, O God, my prayers when I make supplication to thee. Deliver my soul from the fear of the enemy." Deliver my soul, not from the enemy. Deliver my soul from the fear of the enemy. You see that? "Thou hast protected me, O God, from the assembly of the wicked." Venantius was killed. He wasn't defended. He wasn't protected from the assembly of the malignant, of the wicked, in body. But in spirit he was. So many times we read this, thou hast delivered my soul from death. Not my body from death, my soul. That's the assembly of the wicked, is those who want to get those who are baptized, those who have been redeemed by Christ. The assembly of the wicked are the evil spirits trying to get you to deny the faith, trying to get you to lose hope, trying to get you to commit a mortal sin, trying to get you to abandon Christ. That's the wicked. That's the assembly. Those are that's what we need to be worried about. Not the civil magistrates or the people who are, we're going to remove this or that. Forget about it. Who cares what happens to the body? It's the soul that makes a difference. And it is the soul that the church is constantly referring us to. The assembly of the wicked, thou hast protected me, not from physical death, spiritual death. Deliver my soul from the fear of the enemy. You can't do anything to me. You can take away everything I have. You can kill me. You can torture me. You can't take away my faith. Nobody can do that. There's only one person who can do that. Us. We're the ones who can rob ourselves of our own faith. And that's why it says, fear ye not he who can harm the body, but he who after harming the body has power to cast into hell. People choose to go there because they don't want to be with God. That's in our power. Then, when our judgment day comes and we have given our lives for Christ, either over to death, as the martyrs have, or we give our life to Christ every single day, doing hard things, giving my life for my kids, for my spouse, for whatever it may be, giving my life to others, not doing what I want to do, but doing what's important, helping other people. Then, on our judgment day, this is the epistle, then shall the just stand with great constancy against those who have afflicted them and made light of their labors. And seeing it, they shall be troubled with great fear and shall be amazed at the suddenness of their unexpected salvation, repenting and groaning for anguish of spirit, saying within themselves, these are they whom we held sometime in derision and for a parable of reproach. We fools esteem their life as madness and their end without honor. Behold, how they are numbered among the children of God, and their lot is among the saints. Those words will be for us on Judgment Day, when those who have made our lives difficult, when those who have abandoned or never even known the way of Christ and have completely given themselves over to Satan and pleasures and so on and so forth. That's the difference. When Christ says, sit ye on my right hand and, depart from me, ye accursed. That's the difference. Those accursed will look at us and they will say, this is why we persecuted them in life. We held them in derision. And their life is madness, as fools. Behold how they were numbered among a lot of the saints. They will groan within themselves when they see how blessed are we, we are numbered among a lot of the saints. And it's unfortunate because they're lost. They don't want to be good. They don't want to be with God at that point. That's why we have to pray as hard as we can for people to join our side, for people to repent and become baptized and to be saved. There's no benefit, right? There is no benefit to the wicked, either now or in eternity. It's a miserable life. Finally, I would point out the gospel. I am the true vine, and my Father is the vine dresser. Every branch in me that beareth not fruit, he will take away. And everyone that beareth fruit, he will purge, that it may bring forth more fruit. Abide in me, and I in you. As the branch cannot bear fruit of itself unless it abide in the vine, so neither can you bear fruit unless you abide in me. If anyone abide not in me, he shall be cast forth and shall wither, and they shall gather him up and cast him into the fire, and he will burn. Clearly, right? That just supports everything that from today's Mass. He will bear fruit in you. And if you are attached to him, the vine giving you your life, giving you that life-giving sap, he's going to prune you that you may bring forth more fruit. Yes, you are bringing forth fruit, but it needs to be more, right? That is God's plan. He's not going to abandon you. He's not going to sit there and be like, well, yes, you're baptized and then you're receiving Holy Communion, but whatever, you're not important. I'm just going to ignore you and do other things. God never does that. Why are we thinking that? Right? We think that God doesn't know who we are, that he doesn't care about us or want to make us bear fruit. Of course he is. That's why when bad things happen, it's like, this is God pruning me and making me into that little, you know, that perfect vine or branch that he knows is going to bear fruit. Let him do his thing. If you abide in me and my words abide in you, you shall ask whatever you will, and it shall be done unto you. You will ask whatever you will, and it will be done. Because when you abide in Christ and Christ abides in you, there's a spirit in you that knows, I shouldn't ask this. I'm not going to ask God for this because it's not going to be good. Or that would be, you know, whatever it may be. So there's when you really abide in God, don't be afraid to ask. But at the same time, ask yourself first, is this proper? Is this a proper thing to ask of God? People that say, you know, God, let me win the lottery and I'll prove that it won't ruin me, right? That is a question. That is a request that answers itself, right? So anybody who's abiding in Christ, who really is giving themselves over to the spiritual life, they know better than to ask that question. They're not going to ask that question. But sometimes they do, right? Sometimes people do make these requests of God. Whatever you ask, it shall be done unto you. There's a question you ask, and then there's the real question. All right, that's what we need to be aware of. People who say, you know, this or that request, oh, can't this happen, can't that happen? God lets it happen, and then we realize, you know what? I was asking for security. I was asking for safety. I was asking for correction, and God gave it to me. He's not going to give you specifically what you ask. He'll give you what you're really asking for. He'll answer the real question. So be on the lookout for that, right, in our various requests. Maybe we can ask ourselves, what am I really asking of God? Am I asking anything of God? Am I allowing him to live in me as I am living in him? You know, and that's subject for reflection. So let's ask for the intercession of St. Venantius today, that we might allow God's power to work in us and through us. We might give our lives to Christ. And then we really will. Who knows whom we can convert with the power of God in us. God bless you all in the name of the Father, Son, and the Holy Ghost. Amen.
1: We hope you enjoyed that sermon entitled St. Venantius, Fearless Youth. Our next sermon is entitled The Humble Wisdom of St. Felix.
4: Praise be Jesus and Mary. St. Felix was born on May 18th in the year 1515 in Cantalice. This is a town in the province of Rieti, another area that has a long Franciscan history. Just 10 miles walk away from where he was born, St. Francis wrote the final form of the Franciscan rule at Fonte Colombo. St. Felix's parents were truly exemplary Christians. They raised their son well. And people started work early in those days. When he was 9, he went to work for a man in Città Ducale, about half a day's walk from his house. His job was to tend a flock, and he took advantage of the solitude to pray and do penance. Occasionally he ran into other boys who were working as shepherds, and they mocked him for the way that he spent his time. But eventually his virtue won them over. When the man for whom he worked heard how virtuous Felix was, he decided that he wanted to have him closer to his house. So he had him work in his field instead. And the boy was very happy about this because it meant that he was able to go to Mass every morning. And some mornings, he would have had to go out into the fields earlier. There wouldn't have been time for Mass or time for his prayers after Mass, but he could be seen both in the fields and in church at the same time. It seems that an angel filled in for him in the fields when he was occupied in church. So he thought about becoming a hermit. He'd heard the stories of the fathers of the desert and thought that would be a good thing to do. But then he decided, no, he should rather be a Capuchin. A Capuchin, they were the new Franciscan reform that had something of the fathers of the desert in them, had a very intense life of prayer and penance, especially in those early years. And so he wanted to be a religious, but he wanted to really be a religious. He didn't want to have an easy life about it. But he kept putting off the moment in which he would actually enter the Capuchins. And then one day, early in 1843, a couple of young bulls yoked to a cart got away from him. And while he was trying to stop him, they ran over him. And miraculously, this only tore his clothes and left his body completely unscathed. He recognized the miracle and the mercy of God. So he said, you know, I ought to have died. I ought to have gone to hell for refusing my vocation. But you, Lord, have spared me. And so then he went and entered the Capuchins. For his first 3 years as a friar, he had various assignments. Then in 1847, he was assigned to the Priory of St. Nicholas de Porzis in Rome as a city quaestor. And that's where he remained for the rest of his life. So the job of a quaestor, maybe might not have been quite so obvious. He was about 30 years old at this time, 32 by the time that he became a quaestor. So he was a mature man, though he hadn't been a friar very long. The job of a quaestor is to beg for the friars, to beg for food and for the friars and for the people that they serve. And his job in particular, he was specialized in begging for bread.

seats of Rome. Since Equestria had more dealings with the public than most other friars, they were sort of the public face of the friars, together with the porters and to some extent the preachers. But the Equestria was out in the city every day. People would run into him all the time. And so the Capuchins in general would be judged by the way that their Equestrians behaved. In 1547, when he started the Capuchins desperately needed some good publicity. Just 5 years before, their third general superior, Bernardino Occhino, had fled over the Alps and become a Protestant pastor. And he did that right after, the worst part of it was that he did that right after he'd been reelected by the general chapter. So this was obviously someone who all the friars trusted when they thought was a good man. And yet, here he was a Protestant, so the whole Capuchin order was suspect of heresy. And there were those who talked about simply suppressing it, shutting the whole thing down. A Capuchin saint walking the streets of Rome was just what they needed, and St. Felix unwittingly did much to save the Capuchins. He was just trying to do his job, but his job was to be a saint, and that was what the Capuchins needed. His habitual greeting was Deo Gratias, thanks be to God. And he came to be called Friar Deo Gratias because of this. People knew what he said much better than they knew his name, or it seemed a good nickname as well. Before long, he became one of the closest friends and advisors of St. Philip Neri. They both had a heart for the poor. That's why we have this gospel talking about charity. For the poor, the needy, those who were afflicted in any way, whom both of them would try to console as they could, and both likewise would tell them to trust in God's providence. God's providence that takes care not only of our material needs, but above all of our spiritual needs. So the two saints, St. Philip Neri and St. Felix, would often meet in the streets and engage in wise conversations, or sometimes sort of amusing conversations, because one of the things they would try to do was to convince people that they weren't saints, because they didn't really like being venerated. But sometimes their attempts to, one time St. Felix, this was later in his life when he was begging for wine, took the bottle of wine that he was carrying and he offered it to St. Philip, who then took a swig in the middle of the street. They were trying to show, we aren't great penitents, we aren't so mortified, but of course they were very mortified for embarrassing themselves in public. Unfortunately for them, the people realized that was actually a display of sanctity and not of sinfulness. So St. Felix also became a counselor to cardinals. Cardinals would meet him and talk to him. They found that he had a simple but profound wisdom. And also Pope Sixtus V, to whom he predicted that he would become Pope, but telling him, if you're going to be Pope, really do the job, really be Pope. Otherwise, it would be better for you to remain a simple friar. So he was not a learned man, as I said. He said, I only know six letters, five red and one white. So the five red letters were the wounds of our Lord Jesus Christ, and the one white letter was the Blessed Virgin, to whom he was immensely devoted. One day he went to a lawyer's house to beg for bread, and he saw a well-stocked bookcase, and above it, hanging on the wall, a crucifix. And right away he said, Sir, whoever does not understand this book, that is, the crucifix, does not know what books are. And if he understands this book, he understands all other books. So he found everything he needed to know in the crucifix, and he put that into practice. He slept very little and on wooden boards. He got up very early in the morning to spend hours in church contemplating the mysteries of Christ. And then after Mass, he would leave the priory and go barefoot through the streets, both in summer and winter, putting the bread in a bag on his shoulder. Going barefoot and carrying those heavy loads soon gave him deep sores on his feet, which he just sewed up with string, not carrying

0: much about the pain. In his old age, his superiors ordered him to wear sandals. He only would eat scraps of bread that were left over from the friar's table. He said that those are better than whole pieces of bread. And sometimes it got difficult to carry that full sack of bread back, or of wine and oil later on back to the friary. But he thought of our Lord burdened by the cross. One day he found the street blocked by a crowd that had come out of a church after listening to a sermon. You know, people come out of the church, they're talking about what they said, what they heard, they're talking about things, other things in their lives, how are you doing? And so there was this crowd, he couldn't get through, he had the bread to carry. And so he raises his voice and says, "Make way for the Capuchin's ass." So heads turn, they look around and they didn't see any animal. And one of them said, "Where is your ass, Brother Felix?" And he said, "Right in front of you. I'm the Capuchin's ass." So that's what he considered himself, a stubborn beast who carries loads through the streets and deserves to be beaten for not serving his master faithfully. Because while everyone else was convinced that he was a saint, he was sure that, or he knew that he wasn't as faithful as God to God as he could be. And so the crowd was so edified by his humility that they got more benefit from that than from the sermon they'd heard. He had this deep prayer life. One night around Christmas, meditating on the sweet mystery of the Nativity of Jesus, St. Felix insistently prayed the Blessed Virgin to let him see the child Jesus, just as she'd given birth to him on that holy night. And Our Lady did content him, appearing to him with Jesus in her arms. But she did not just show the Holy Child to him, she also placed him in his arms. And St. Felix almost died of joy in that moment. His actual death was some years later. He died around 7 p.m. on May 18th, 1587. It was his 74th birthday. So before his death, the devil made one last attempt to drive, appearing to him as an evil spirit to drive him into despair. But St. Felix defeated the temptation by his humble confidence in our Savior. And when the demon withdrew, he then had a vision of the Blessed Virgin surrounded by angels. After his death, St. Felix's feet, which until then had been full of sores, became white and smooth like those of a child. He was immediately venerated by the people as a saint, not liturgically, but Pope Pius V ordered the process of canonization to begin immediately after his death, instead of waiting the usual decades that they waited before beginning a process. Praise be Jesus and Mary.
1: We hope you enjoyed that sermon entitled The Humble Wisdom of St. Felix. Our next sermon is entitled One Truth, Thousands of Lies. Choose Wisely.
2: The first reading today, St. James tells us that every good gift and every perfect gift is from above, coming down from the Father of lights. I'm sure all of us in our lives at some point have been given a gift and we will say, "That's just perfect," meaning it's just what I wanted. But it's not perfect, because there is only one who is perfect, and that is God. And so if we're talking about the perfect gift that is given, that can only be God himself. And that's exactly what our Lord speaks of in the Gospel reading today, that he is going to send the Holy Spirit. He is God, and he has been given to us as a gift. His apostles didn't understand that at the time. Again, we all recognize how that works. We know what we've got, and we don't want to let go of it. And yet, it's time to move forward. We're afraid because we don't know exactly what that's going to mean, what that's going to look like, and at least we know what this is that we've got. They had Jesus. They couldn't see how anything could get any better. We have the Lord right here. He is God. Why would we need anything more? Well, there isn't anything more. He is God. Where the difference was, of course, is that Jesus was there with them. And when the Holy Spirit would come, the Trinity could be within them. Something even far greater than just having our Lord being present among them. He would be present within them. But at that point, it didn't yet make sense to them. They had to be able to get to that point and trust the Lord. So when the Lord told them that he was leaving, they were sad. And who of us wouldn't be? But when they received the Holy Spirit and began to understand what it was that he was talking about, then they could be filled with joy. So it is that point then of looking at that gift which God has given, which is the gift of himself. There literally can be nothing greater. He is the perfect gift. But now we have to ask the simple question, do we want it? Now, on one hand, we're all going to say, of course I want that. Do we really? Because if we are going to allow the Lord in, and if we're going to listen to him, then we're going to have to change our lives. We're going to have to follow where he leads us, and we don't like doing that. Even though God's will we know to be perfect, the question is never a problem of what is in our head. The problem is what is in our heart. We know what the truth is. In fact, we're told that the Holy Spirit is going to be given to us to lead us into all truth. We know that. And so there are lots of truths that we believe. There are lots of truths on the natural level that we believe. But they don't affect us at all. You could read some truths about some tropical island somewhere, and here you are in Minnesota. It's like, yep, it's all true. That's what happens on that tropical island. Doesn't mean a thing to me. I don't care. Doesn't bother me any, whatever they've got going on down there. Unfortunately, we do the same thing with the truths of the faith. Yep, these things are true, but it doesn't seem to affect me at all. So we know them in our heads, but we do not allow them to get down into the heart. Because if they got into the heart, then we're going to have to change our lives to live according to those truths. And that's the challenge. That's why the Holy Spirit has been given to be able to do this for us. But that's where the challenge again, do we really want this? Think about again what it is that St. James is telling us. He says, therefore, casting aside all uncleanness, abundance of malice, with meekness, receive the engrafted word which is able to save your souls. So it means we need to get rid of sin and malice, the selfishness, and have meekness. We have to be at peace. I can tell you from hearing confessions for 35 years, one of the most frequent points that comes up in confession is anger, the opposite of meekness. And if anger is filling our hearts, how are we going to be able to hear the Lord? We can't. If malice is filling our hearts, we can't hear the Lord. Because the Lord is going to bring peace. And if we want to be angry, we've got a tug of war going on. God is going to bring charity. And if we have malice in our hearts, we don't want the charity. Our Lord told us that when the Holy Spirit came, he was going to convict the world of sin. But we like our sins. So the Holy Spirit's going to bring righteousness, but we want sin instead. Now again, we'll all say, no, no, no, that's not what I really want. It's like, oh yeah, it is. Then why aren't we doing something different? If we really wanted this stuff gone, if we really hated our sins, we wouldn't do them anymore. So now ask yourself, which one do I love more? My God or my sins? which one fills your heart more? Your God or your sins? God is there if you're in the state of grace. But all too many of us just kind of relegate him to a corner because we want all the other junk. And so he's given to us, Jesus says, to lead us into all truth. And many of us don't want the truth because the devil's lies are a whole lot more fun. They're a lot easier to accept. We can fit in if we accept the lie. But it's a lie. As I've told you many times, there is only one truth. There can only be one truth. There are thousands and thousands of lies. So the devil will disguise himself in whatever way you want. What lie do you want to buy? That's what he's going to tell you then. I want my lie to at least be mostly truth. No problem. We'll give you 9 parts truth and 1 part lie. That's the best lie of all. We're not just going to accept blatant lies. We're just going to accept the little ones, the ones that are a little more subtle. It's still a lie. You might say, yeah, but at least it's 9/10 truth. It's still a lie. And are we willing to really conform ourselves to the truth? That's a massive, massive problem in our society. We have bought one lie after the next, after the next, after the next. If you want to just look at how bad it got, I mean, again, it's one thing to buy a subtle lie. But as a society, look at the idiocy, the blatant lies that we bought. Oh, all you have to do is take some pills and boys can be girls and girls can be boys. Like, really? Yeah, all you have to do is put a sheet over your head and now you're a ghost, right? Yeah, right, God created males and females, and somehow or another, 2 years ago, we made it all the way to 73 genders. I don't know, other than Satan, whose imagination could come up with 73 out of 2. And yet, how many people have bought this garbage? And if they're willing to buy something so blatantly obvious, then the devil's got him as sitting ducks to buy all the more subtle stuff. So that's where we have to be able to draw near to the Lord. And we need to try to cooperate with the Holy Spirit, who has been given to us for that reason, to lead us into all truth. What is the truth? Jesus. The truth is a person. I am the way, the truth, and the life. The truth is a person. So if he's going to lead us into all truth, he's going to lead us to the Lord. The beautiful thing is the Lord cannot change. St. James even made that clear. Comes of the Father of light, in with whom there is no change nor shadow of alteration. God is absolutely perfect. He cannot change. So this garbage that the church is living in the Middle Ages, or we're in the 21st century now, so now we know better. The truth has not changed because the truth cannot change. And so that's what we have to be able to look at. We've been given the truth, and we know it in our heads. Like I said earlier, do we let it come down into our hearts? Are we really willing to conform our lives to the truth and live that truth? That's what we need to pray for. When we look at it, and our Lord tells us that when the Holy Spirit comes, he's going to convict the world of sin, of justice, and of judgment. Well, we've already looked at the sin, and the world is filled with it, and we keep trying to compromise. We look at the judgment. The prince of this world has already been judged. He's already been condemned. What did Jesus say? He's a liar from the beginning, and he's a murderer from the beginning. So why do we want his lies? Why are we willing to listen to the prince of this world when the king of the world, the king of the universe, we don't want to listen to? Why do we want to listen to the one who is a liar instead of the one who's the truth? Why do we want to listen to one who is going to bring about trouble when we have the one who is the Prince of Peace? Right along the line, you can line up the two of them and say, why do we keep listening to this jerk? We have the Lord, who is the truth, who is love itself, who is peace, and we don't want him. Oh, we'll give him all kinds of lip service. But we want to be angry instead of at peace. We want the lie instead of the truth. Do we really want Jesus? Do we really want the Holy Spirit who's been given to us to lead us to these things? Those are the kinds of questions we need to look at in our own hearts. And then do exactly what Jesus said. Pray. He said, if you who are evil know how to give your children good things, how much more will your heavenly Father give the Holy Spirit to those who ask him? We need to ask. We need to pray for the grace to conform ourselves to the Lord. But as St. James makes clear, we need to get this garbage out of our hearts if we're going to be able to hear him. How can we hear the Lord speaking words of peace if we're full of anger? How can we hear the Lord speaking the truth if we want the lie? How can we hear our Lord telling us about righteousness when we want our sins? See, there are these two parts within us that are at odds. And every one of us needs to make a choice. Which one do we want? If we're going to let the truth get from our heads to our hearts, then we need to pray for the grace to cooperate, to do what we're supposed to do. That's a huge challenge, especially in a world like ours. But what a gift, what a blessing that God is giving us to be able to do this. So pray and ask. The Holy Spirit's already been given to you. So as I said, if you're in the state of grace, he's already there. So now pray for the grace to cooperate, the grace to really seek the truth, the grace to really seek righteousness, the grace to really seek that interior peace, that meekness, that peace of heart, so that we can hear the voice of God speaking, to have the grace to follow where he leads.
1: We hope you enjoyed that sermon entitled One Truth, Thousands of Lies. Choose Wisely. Our final sermon for today is entitled Francis, Rebuild My Church.
3: Praise be Jesus and Mary. Today the Franciscans celebrate the feast of the dedication of the Basilica of St. Francis of Assisi, the sacred place where the holy relics of our seraphic father are kept. The sacred place was first solemnly consecrated by Pope Innocent IV on 1253, and Pope Benedict XIV raised this basilica to the dignity of a papal chapel. And it is a fitting celebration of the dedication of the basilica, especially for someone who was so dedicated in building the church. We know from his biographies, especially from Thomas of Celano and Saint Bonaventure, that it was from the church of San Damiano where our Lord spoke to Saint Francis, telling him to go, repair my church, which you see is all in ruins. And as Saint Bonaventure says, that these words from our Lord are a genuine theological mission, which means that it was a mission directly from God and is intended to lead back to God. And after hearing these words, we know that St. Francis got to work and he physically and literally repaired three churches, San Damiano, St. Peter, and St. Mary of the Angels. And only after a while he was enlightened and he realized that our Lord's mission to him was much more than physically and literally repairing churches. He was called to dedicate himself in another way, to sustain the church more so by the holiness of his life, the preaching of the gospel, and by founding the order of Friars Minor. And, you know, just like any church or any sacred space, the primary function of any sacred space, whether it be a basilica, a church, or a chapel, is that to offer sacred space for the celebration of the sacred mysteries. So as we continue to celebrate the liturgy, these sacred mysteries, let us ask the intercession of Saint Francis of Assisi that our hearts may be more and more dedicated to our Lord, to the Blessed Mother, and to Holy Mother Church. In the name of the Father, and of the Son, and of the Holy Spirit.
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1: We Catholics have been given an incredible gift, the papacy, established by Christ himself while he walked on this earth. 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That obedience is not abstract. It is concrete. 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
3: Boston area weather. The temp is currently 60 degrees under partly cloudy skies. The wind is from the northeast at 6 miles per hour. The forecast for this morning, partly cloudy with a light breeze and a chance of some light rain. Temps of 61. This afternoon, some clouds here and there and somewhat breezy. Temperature 68. Then this evening, a cloud here and there with a bit of wind. The temp 69 degrees. That's the weather brought to you by iCatholicMobile.com.
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0: It's time to rise right. Giving you the latest news and information to start your day. 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Rise right.
1: May the holy names of Jesus and Mary be blessed now and forever. Good morning. You're listening to Rise Right on the Station of the Cross Catholic Media Network. Jake Kraft here with my co-host, Sarah Kane. Good Monday morning, Sarah.
2: Good Monday morning to you as well, Jake. I don't know which saint you have in mind today, but I was hoping that we could talk about Pope St. John the First, mostly because I have a long-held antagonism against the person who killed him.
1: Oh, okay. So, yes, we can definitely talk about Pope John the First. We will discuss him. We'll also talk a little bit about a very cool saint called Felix of Cantalice, or you might see it as Cantalice, but in Italian it would be Cantalice. But St. Felix is very interesting. He was the first canonized Capuchin friar. So we'll get into him a little bit. And he was a very good friend of one of my personal favorites, St. Philip Neri. So we'll discuss him as well. And there's a couple others I want to give a quick mention to, but we'll focus on those two for today, St. Felix and Pope St. John the First. Yes, Pope John, a great example of the papacy at the whims of the politics of the world and trying to handle that. So we'll definitely get into that. Plus plenty of news, of course, going over the weekend. Some interesting stories to get into today, including some good news on the Department of Justice front. Always good to see that. So we will get into all of that, but let's begin our week today with prayer. In the name of the Father, and the Son, and of the Holy Spirit, amen.
2: Amen.
1: O Jesus, through the Immaculate Heart of Mary, I offer you my prayers, works, joys, and sufferings of this day.
2: For all the intentions of your Sacred Heart, in union with the Holy Sacrifice of the Mass throughout the world.
1: For the salvation of souls.
2: The reparation of sins.
1: The reunion of all Christians.
2: And in particular, for the intentions of the Holy Father this month.
1: Amen. Amen. Let us pray. O God, who reward faithful souls and who have consecrated this day by the martyrdom of Pope St. John the First, graciously hear the prayers of your people and grant that we who venerate his merits may imitate his constancy in the faith.
2: Through Jesus Christ, thy Son, our Lord, who liveth and reigneth with thee, in the unity of the Holy Spirit, God, world without end.
1: Amen.
2: Amen.
1: In the name of the Father, and of the Son, and of the Holy Spirit, amen.
2: Amen. And here is your morning news brief. Vladimir Putin is set to visit President Xi of China this week, just days after President Trump's visit. Tens of thousands of right-wing Brits protested on the streets of London in a Unite the Kingdom rally. Senator Bill Cassidy lost his Louisiana Republican primary Saturday to Trump-backed Representative Julia Letlow, becoming the first elected GOP senator to lose renomination since 2012, 5 years after he voted to convict Trump in his impeachment trial. Former New York City Mayor Rudy Giuliani has returned to his radio program after being hospitalized with a viral pneumonia. And celebrating World Communications Day, Pope Leo XIV called on Catholics to resist forms of communication that undermine the truth and the dignity of the human person. Ukraine killed at least 4 people and downed more than 1,000 drones across Russia in its largest overnight attack on Moscow in more than a year, as President Zelensky vowed retaliation for Russia's heaviest strike on Kiev since the war began. Please pray for peace in the region. Lawmakers heard testimony in the United States detailing allegations that prisoners of conscience and religious minorities in China are being systematically targeted for forced organ harvesting. There's a lot of news breaking today, but before we get to all of that, let's talk about the faith. What do you think, Jake?
1: Yes, indeed. There's a couple, again, great saints and a couple others just to mention today, so lots to talk about, but let's begin with a quick rundown of St. Felix, and then we'll get into Pope St. John. And Felix was born in Cantalice in Italy to an Italian peasant family. This is in the early 16th century. Spends his early life as a shepherd, a farmhand. He miraculously survives a dangerous accident with a plow And because of the miracle, he's inspired to join the Capuchin Friars. And he's eventually sent to a friary in Rome. He's in charge of begging for the daily needs of the community. He's put in charge of that. And he spends the rest of his life in Rome, becomes renowned throughout this great city for his holiness, which, as you might think, already has some saints living and working there, but he's renowned in particular. He was illiterate. He was just a poor, again, this farmhand who was not a great scholar of any kind, again, couldn't read or write, but he had great spiritual wisdom, and that helped with his theological wisdom. So he just had this natural gift for theology and spiritual advice, and rich and poor alike would come to consult with him. St. Philip Neri called Felix a living saint. He thought he was the greatest saint living at that time. And they teamed up together often to fight vice and degeneracy in Rome, because it is a great center of the church, a great center of both the temporal and spiritual life. So, of course, lots of evil also congregates there. Wherever you have great goodness, you often see great evil trying to beat it out in the same place. So there was a lot of problems in Rome.
2: Reminds me of St. Bernadette and the fact that she was, you know, pretty much illiterate as well, and yet had such natural piety, and she struggled even amongst religious people who were seemed to express a lot of envy.
1: Yes, indeed.
2: For what she experienced.
1: Yeah, and thankfully St. Felix had these great friends to help him, and he was, again, though illiterate, he still had a much greater depth of theological wisdom, I think I would say, than St. Bernadette did. People weren't really going to her for advice on theological matters. It was amazing that Felix, despite not being able to read or write, still had this amazing knowledge of actual theological issues. So that's probably just because of, or partly because of having great friends like St. Philip Neri, where they would discuss these things. So really amazing. Also, St. Charles Borromeo was a good friend. Felix advised him on matters for religious life. And he was, even with kind of palling around with these,
2: you know, these particular lineup of friends. I mean, my goodness. Yeah.
1: Can you imagine? And just to be able to team up with them again, to be able to bounce ideas off of each other for how to best attack these problems they're dealing with.
2: I'm not saying that I would necessarily be a saint if I had those as friends, but it wouldn't hurt. That's
1: exactly.
2: Sure.
1: Well, that's the thing. This is what many saints have said, that you are, you know, who you surround yourself with has an effect on you. And
2: well, that's the thing with, even in the secular world, you've probably often heard it said something to the effect of, if you look at the five people that you spend the most time with, the aggregate of those is who you'll be most like in 5 years.
1: Yeah.
2: And I don't think that's completely, you know, meritless. We have this tendency, though, to want to do something that is to raise up the people around us that are going in the wrong direction.
1: Yes.
2: And a lot of us, it's not wrong by itself, but I think if you try to do that with multiple people, certainly it's just not going to happen. I think Father Schmidt is known for calling it spiritual physics.
1: Yes.
2: Which is, it's easier to fall than it is to rise.
1: Yes.
2: And so there's a lot of pride in saying, I can help these other people who don't want to go in the right direction, and sort of drag them along, and that's like counter to their will. So you can't quite do that.
1: Absolutely. Yeah, it makes a big difference. And the thing is, he's not just kind of palling around in these amazing theological circles. He is consulted by the wealthy, the powerful, for on serious matters. But he's also a great friend to the poor. Again, he's a Capuchin friar. He has to beg for money each day just to make sure that his order has what they need to keep surviving. And so he's a great friend of the poor. He's a great friend of poor children, especially. He would compose little songs for them that would help reinforce the Catholic faith, so they'd always have it kind of in memory, that rote learning, rote prayer, rote memorization is important. It's not just about having your own, you know, inspired feeling all the time. There's the rote prayers and things actually have a good effect on you, because they keep repeating these truths. So he would help the children in that way. He was known, in fact, as Brother Deo Gratias, because he would customarily greet people with Deo Gratias, God be praised, thanks be to God. So thanks be to God was how he would talk to people, and because he just had this great humility. He even called himself the donkey of the Capuchins, which is great. And he wasn't doing that in a showy way. That's just, he was like, this is what I my job. I'm here to just go around the city, beg for the money that we need, and to do what I have to do. I'll take on all the tasks. Just give it to me. And it's said that all of Rome, the entire city, mourned his death in 1587. And he was very soon the first canonized Capuchin friar. So the whole line going back from St. Padre Pio in our day and age, or close to it, all comes back to St. Felix as the first one. So truly great saint, great example of that humility, but also someone who still was able to hold his own with these other amazing, just these titans of spiritual and theological life, Philip Neri and Charles Borromeo. They would consult him and considered him an even greater saint than them. So pretty amazing example.
2: Absolutely. And I forgive you for putting him first, because I noticed that in our collect today, you did have Pope St. John the First.
1: Yes, for our prayer, we're asking for a great Pope's intercession. And let's delve into his life, because very, very different situation, different time period, and much more politically involved.
2: Right, because he's kind of stuck between these two rulers. And the poor guy, like, he got made pope when he was still an archdeacon, which is kind of cool, in contrast to what you kind of see today, where they all kind of come from the sort of expected area. But, yeah, he's stuck between these two people, because at the time, you've got the ruler of Italy, who's Theodoric the Goth, and he was an Arian, right? Mm-hmm. And then at the other side, you've got Justin the First, who's the first Catholic on the Byzantine throne in 50 years. So he's kind of stuck between these two people. And Theodoric the Arian really sends him on this mission to go talk to Justin the First, because Justin the First is cracking down on Arians, right? And so he's kind of stuck, and he doesn't really want to go, but he does go, because you've got Theodoric, who's threatening to persecute and create martyrs of all the people in his realm who are actual Catholics. So you've got this Pope who's like, well, the Catholic guy is trying to crack down on Arians, but because he's doing this, the Arian guy is going to kill all these Catholics. And so he's in this really difficult situation for a Pope,
1: indeed.
2: You know? And he's there trying to defend the true faith. So he does go, and he talks to Justin the First, and he's like, hey, let's back off on the persecution of the Arians and just let them kind of, you know, let's calm things down for the sake of
1: Catholics. Are you saying you can make these kind of prudential decisions sometimes? That involve not just being the hardest, most cracking down attitude towards heretics and such. You can actually
2: But he did always hold up the true faith.
1: Yes,
2: I'll just go ahead and
1: say
2: that. He at no point said, hey, we're equal.
1: Yes.
2: But yes. So he engaged in this diplomacy.
1: Yes.
2: But at the same time, you had Theodoric the Goth, who was kind of getting crazier and crazier.
1: Mm-hmm. Yep.
2: All right, so he's the Arian one, and he's over time getting... he sees traitors everywhere. Just suddenly he starts to see everybody around him is really engaging in some kind of treason. And this is when he kills Boethius, who you might know if you have studied philosophy at all, as the author of The Consolation of Philosophy, which is a really small book, but it is an amazing book. And I know that people think that philosophy is going to be hard to read, but when it's called The Consolation of Philosophy, and it really does help you to understand how to overcome some of the great trials in our life. It's written beautifully as well, and it's written while he's incarcerated to be killed. So sort of on the path to his own martyrdom, and it's in that understanding that he actually writes about why it's okay that he's enduring this in the grand scheme of things, which is an amazing thing to actually have that kind of clarity of mind. But yeah, he kills Boethius. He also ends up, of course, killing St. John the First as well, who is martyred.
1: Yes.
2: So an absolute... it's kind of a beautiful story in that he's a stalwart for fidelity of the faith.
1: Sure, yeah.
2: There.
1: Yeah. Yes, absolutely. Again, it's kind of, he's not really directly killed, I suppose you would say, but he's one of these great martyrs who is granted the honor of martyrdom because he essentially dies of being thrown into prison, you know, beaten, all these hardships and hunger and thirst and such, and eventually just is almost neglected to death in many ways. So he dies as a result of the torments and hardships he goes and he undergoes. Yes. So this is in the 6th century. And he's also mentioned on May 27th, which is the day he was actually interred at St. Peter's Basilica, because he dies in Ravenna. When he returns to Rome, he's thrown into prison in Ravenna, which is an amazing city. It's a little lesser known of one of the Italian cities to visit, but a very, very fascinating city with a lot of Byzantine influence, because there was a lot of back and forth as the Eastern Romes and when Western Rome falls. Still a lot of back and forth between the regions. So as we see here with how Pope St. John has to interact. So Yeah. Really amazing saint, great intercessor for us in this day and age when the papacy sometimes feels too political. Oh, it's too politically involved and such. The church has always had to deal with politics because it's the spiritual authority of the entire world. So it's always been in this kind of situation. Now, we haven't seen any popes martyred in centuries and centuries and centuries, but we have seen popes imprisoned. We saw popes imprisoned by the Freemasonic Italian Unification Movement about 100 or so years ago. Going like about 150 to 100 years ago was the period of the Pope essentially being a prisoner in the Vatican as the anti-Catholic, often Italian state unified around it and attacked Rome and the papal forces. And we saw the Pope imprisoned by Napoleon. We saw the Pope entirely captive by France for decades under the Avignon papacy. So the papacy has always had to deal with these issues, and hopefully John the First can be a great intercessor for us in
2: it always
1: the
2: has
1: papacy
2: to.
1: Dealing with the world. Yes,
2: you
1: it
2: know
1: has
2: what I mean.
1: To.
2: I think that's one of the things that we kind of miss, and so like some people perhaps would listen and go, "Well, if he just didn't say anything political, the political powers would just leave him alone, like know his place, kind of thing, you know." But it's like that is his place, you know, and that's one of the things. It's like it is his place to speak on moral issues, and the people who are instituting rules that apply to people's moral lives are the political powers. So it is his duty, his role, if you like, to do exactly, you know, this thing, to speak to and about political issues. So
1: he's the father, he's the spiritual father of the entire world. That is literally his position. So if you would not expect your father to speak up, you need to expect the Pope to speak up. It's an amazingly important position. It's the most important position you can have. So it's always going to happen. So let us ask for these great, great saint examples to intercede for us and for the papacy, for the Pope. And before we move on, I do want to just give a quick shout out because this is a saint from an area of Europe that we often don't think of as being traditionally Catholic because it's been mostly Protestant for so long. But if there's anyone out there who is of Swedish descent, here's a great saint for you, Saint Eric of Sweden, King Eric the Ninth of Sweden. He was Catholic. He defended his country on the temporal sphere from invasions by the Finns and such. He also codified Swedish law using gospel principles, which is amazing. So he's uniting the temporal and spiritual issues here, used his throne and the power of his position as king to spread the gospel in his kingdom, built the first large church in Sweden, and ended up martyred. He was murdered by this pagan faction within Sweden who conspired to assassinate him. And he was, though never officially canonized, he was immediately hailed as this great saint and patron of his nation. So a great example. And even non-Catholics still honored him because of his influence on the country. So a great example there, great patron of Sweden. And again, anyone of Swedish descent. So there's a great saint for you. He's also apparently a patron of farmers, among others. We just had St. Isidore last week, so this is a great time of year for patrons of getting the spring planting underway. So even if it's just a garden in your backyard, you've got St. Isidore, you've got the ice saints, you've got St. Eric, apparently, too. So
2: yes, my tomatoes should have plenty of protectors.
1: Exactly. That's the most important thing here. In any case, you're listening
2: to... watching out for those chipmunks.
1: Yes. Let's protect us from chipmunks, King St. Eric of Sweden, as you protected your country from the Finns. In any case, you're listening to Rise Right this Monday morning. It is May 18th. We're well past mid-May here, getting finally into spring. Even Buffalo is feeling spring weather on a day like today, which is great. But you're listening to us on the Station of the Cross Catholic Media Network, which is headquartered here in Buffalo, New York. 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
1: 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And just a note, for anyone who is in Buffalo listening, do consider checking out Father McTague live in person at St. Gregory the Great Parish here in Buffalo this evening. If you are in Buffalo, New York, you can still get a chance to see Father McTague speak in person. I believe he might even be signing books. Just a little little extra bonus there. So do consider that again at St. Gregory the Great Parish. I believe the talk starts at 7, doors open at 6. So you've got plenty of time. We've got about 12 hours to plan that out. If you can make it, come check out Father McTague live. Should be a great opportunity to come meet Father. It's been a while since I've seen him in person, so I'm looking forward to seeing him again. In any case, Sarah, let's move on to some news here. I would love to start just with a commentary here on this study. This is out of Zeal, and this is just a great kind of counter to what a lot of people complain about with, especially Catholicism, even among all of the, I don't consider Catholicism a Christian denomination. We are the Christian faith, but among that perception of, oh, all these denominations, Catholicism is often thought of as the one that's the most stressful, the most rigorous. It's the one that has all that Catholic guilt, quote unquote, associated with it. Well, it turns out, and again, this is out of Zeal and The Loop, Catholic, it used to be CatholicVote.com, I believe. They said, research finds religious involvement strongly correlates with mental health improvements. It actually makes your mental health better. Imagine that. I think that's something I've noticed, but something that, again, tends to get the opposite opinion seen this day and age.
2: Yeah, definitely. So Brigham Young University did this this study, putting together the data that we have alongside the Wheatley Institute, called The Religion and Mental Health Connection. And I think that it seems like, from reading the introductory notes of it, that they were expecting something very different. And I'm not surprised, because we live in this era that says that if you are religious, you're religious because you're weak.
1: Yeah.
2: Right? That's one of the most common sort of understandings. And I think maybe I'm more familiar with that just because I grew up in a very atheistic society that was sort of aggressively atheistic. Mm-hmm. And so it was, well, if you're religious, and specifically for some reason, if you're Christian, it's because you can't deal with the realities of life otherwise.
1: Yeah.
2: And so it's kind of amusing to now look and you see, well, actually the data shows that Christians do better. It's not the fact that they have poor mental health and therefore they're, you know, inventing something, as the atheist would say.
1: Yeah. Or they're weak-minded, so they have to rely on someone else telling them what to do or whatever, instead of being an independent free thinker type, you know. It's a totally wrong stereotype. And in fact, it actually correlates with, and to be fair, this goes across various religious, again, ethnic demographics, of course, but various religious demographics as well, across age groups. So it's not just Christianity that helps with this. It's this understanding, at least this natural understanding, and this is where the natural law comes in.
2: That,
1: that natural law is also a factor, and Catholicism is based on that as well. But the just the natural understanding that there is a God, that everyone can understand this naturally, that there is a creator, a God who is in charge of everything and who made all things. Just that understanding alone puts you in a better place than someone who's denying reality, denying nature. Imagine that.
2: Exactly. And I think it speaks to, I mean, you mentioned the natural law thing, just to sort of expand on that a little bit. Mm-hmm. I mean, we can kind of understand what we're made for in a certain sense, you know, by the way that we react when we engage in certain behaviors. And so you can, for example, not to get overly political here, but it was so early in the show, but if you look at something like transgenderism and you see the correlation suicide rate, and you can say, okay, well, maybe this isn't a healthy behavior and a healthy mindset. Right. I mean, I'm not trying to be antagonistic, but you do see that correlation, and it's not accidental, you know. And there are various other lifestyles which we can associate a much more depressive state of mind and also higher suicide rates, that kind of thing.
1: Yep.
2: And then you come over here to religiosity and you see self-reported higher levels of happiness, lower anxiety, lower depression, and lower suicide rates across the board. Because it is a natural affectation, because we're made for something,
1: yes.
2: Right? It's the void, as it's often called. I think it was Pascal who called it the void within the human heart that yearns for God. Because we're made for something. I mean, obviously, in the Catholic understanding, we can break this down and say, because we are made for him. Mm-hmm. And because we're made for him, like foundationally, we're always empty. It's Augustine saying, my heart is restless until it rests in thee. You know, it's the same sort of thing. Because across generations, across peoples, you always have this yearning for God that is unfulfilled. And if it's unfulfilled, if you are, you feel, what's the word? Well, without fulfillment, right?
1: Yes.
2: Which is another word for saying you feel depressed.
1: Yes.
2: It's exactly. The same thing. That's what like mental health professionals refer to as depression, is unfulfillment.
1: Yes.
2: Like, well, how about that?
1: Yeah, indeed. If you try and fill that hole with anything that's of this world alone, you're just never going to get anything. You're trying to, you've got this bottomless hole. If it can only be filled by God, God is infinite. It can only be filled by something infinite. So if you try and fill it with something finite, it's just not going to work. That's basic reason. That's basic rationality, that you're not going to actually, it's basic math. You're not going to be able to fill something, an infinite hole, with something finite. So these attempts to replace God, they're just going to fall flat. You're just going to find yourself sinking down further. And part of that is also into sin. It's not just about your own mental state declining, but it's about your sin. Your degeneracy increases in that way. And just speaking in a general sense of degeneracy. And I think we'll get to that with a couple of the news topics today, about how there is no point on that slope where you stop. Things just keep, unless you stop and start going back uphill, things just keep going downhill. So we will get into that. That's a teaser for a couple of the stories we talk about. But we've got more as well, including some breaking news out of Rome, actually, that we'll report on, as well as some good news out of the Department of Justice. Thanks be to God. So some great stuff coming up, but we'll get to all of that after this short break. 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Sarah and I will be right back.
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0: I would have gotten through those things without the Catholic Church. 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
3: Welcome back to Rise Right on the Station of the Cross Catholic Media Network. Jake Kraft here with my co-host Sarah Kane on this Monday morning, and here are your Monday news headlines. EWTN reports, Pope Leo XIV says AI communication must preserve human voices and faces. Pope Leo yesterday urged Catholics and communicators to promote forms of communication that respect the truth of the human person in the age of artificial intelligence. And following up on that, it was announced this morning, breaking news, Pope Leo XIV's first encyclical will be published on May 25th with the title Magnifica Humanitas. Pope Leo will speak at a presentation for the release of the social encyclical at 11:30 a.m. Rome time on that date. He signed the encyclical, as was rumored for the release date. He did sign it on May 15th, the 135th anniversary of the publication of his namesake, Pope Leo XIII's 1891 encyclical on capital and labor. You may have heard of it. It was called Rerum Novarum.
4: And Just the News reports, Southern Poverty Law Center educational materials surprisingly common in Republican states. Nearly 200 school districts and 30 state government entities in 42 states and D.C. advertised their incorporation of the Southern Poverty Law Center's progressive curriculum, originally called Teaching Tolerance, but renamed Learning for Justice in 2021 because tolerance is not justice. Two or more districts in several Republican-leaning states use such SPLC resources.
3: Town Hall reports Cuba acquires over 300 attack drones as tensions with U.S. rise. A new report indicates that Cuba has acquired more than 300 military drones from Iran and Russia. U.S. intelligence reportedly shows a growing concern that Cuban forces could use the military hardware to launch strikes against U.S. assets in Guantanamo Bay, against American military vessels, or to hit targets in Key West, Florida.
4: And EWTN reports, Texas Hospital agrees to end sex-rejecting procedures on children and to fund a detransition clinic. Texas Children's Hospital has reached a major settlement with the U.S. Department of Justice and Texas Attorney General Ken Paxton that will bring an end to sex change procedures on minors at the facility and will require the hospital to pay for the country's first dedicated detransition clinic.
3: Breitbart reports, third Mexican government official surrenders to the U.S. Mexican President Claudia Sheinbaum and her government continue to claim that the U.S. government does not have any evidence of wrongdoing against Sinaloa Governor Ruben Roca Moya and nine of his closest allies, who are accused of working for the Sinaloa cartel. But three of those officials have now crossed the border into the U.S. and allegedly turned themselves in, the latest being a Mexican senator wanted on drug conspiracy charges out of a federal criminal indictment in New York.
4: And the New York Post reports San Francisco DA Brooke Jenkins warns devastating California court ruling will unleash crime wave. A decision from the California Supreme Court found bail for accused criminals must be attainable, and only those accused of violent crimes may be held in jail pending trial, a ruling with far-reaching consequences for prosecutors and for citizens.
3: Indeed. Fox reports, Long Island Railroad strike halts service for 300,000 commuters. Thousands of Long Island Railroad workers are officially on strike as of midnight Saturday, effectively shutting down the

0: Nation's busiest commuter railroad in its first strike in more than three decades. The New York State Comptroller's Office estimated the strike could cost the regional economy up to $61 million per day as commuters scramble for alternatives and businesses prepare for disruptions.
1: And Life News reports a Quebec physician says parents should be able to euthanize disabled newborn babies. Brandon Tran, Director of Public Affairs and Outreach for Campaign Life Coalition, warned, quote, "These are not concerns from the fringes, but statements from a member of a provincial medical college, recommendations before Parliament, and the reality of MAID right now in Canada," end quote.
0: And those are your Monday headline news. Sarah, let's begin with some good news. Because you and I, you and I have a yes, imagine that. It's always nice to begin. Let's begin our week with some good news.
1: Like you don't say.
0: Yes. This is, now, again, you and I have at times been critical of the current administration because we think, okay, it's maybe we're not going as far in one direction
1: only
0: as we should. Yes, we, or perhaps we're a little disappointed that, oh, you know, they exaggerated this rhetoric a little bit and then they didn't go far enough, or oh, they're following through on this promise we weren't a huge fan of, like the IVF issue, that sort of thing. But this is a great example of the where we are at and compared to where we could be at, let's say, under a different administration and a different Department of Justice. So this is out of EWTN reporting this, that a Texas hospital has agreed to end these gender transition, quote unquote, surgeries and procedures on children. Not only that, but the Department of Justice has got them funding a detransition clinic to try and help people recover, help children even recover from these horrible things. There's never probably going to be any kind of complete recovery when you go to such extreme degrees. But the fact that they are now funding the actual process of trying to heal people from these issues is an extremely important win. And I think hopefully we'll set a good precedent for elsewhere, not just here in Texas.
1: Well, it's also an area of medicine that we don't know very much about, which is, you know, the whole detransitioning thing,
0: sure,
1: which is one of the reasons we shouldn't have engaged in it to begin with.
0: Mm-hmm.
1: But it's especially difficult for people who have, as children, for example, have been dragged into this. I won't say made the decision because I don't think that's fair.
0: No.
1: And then they're there at their local kind of doctor's clinic, and now they're trying to turn back, and the doctor that's there doesn't have a lot of documentation that they can use, right? They're just kind of, to be crass, winging it, mm-hmm. right? In terms of how do we help this person now? Do we just simply stop with those hormones? Do we try and assist with the natural hormones the person should have had? You know, or exactly how do we handle this and what will result in the best outcome for the individual?
0: Mm-hmm.
1: These are kind of like questions, and that's one of the reasons that I think it's especially helpful to have a detransition clinic that will be, you know, aggregating data, that will be kind of learning.
0: Yeah.
1: And I hate the idea that now we're experimenting in some sense, but that's our only option, because we have, you know, thousands of people who have been injured by this fad, right?
0: Mm-hmm.
1: And so we're going to have to say, okay, what is the best way to go forward for these people? How do we help them? And having a clinic that specializes that in that is the best way that we really can collate data and can over time make better policies in helping these people to get their lives back,
0: mm-hmm.
1: and move on the right track. I mean, we have things at the moment we don't even know how to do. For example, even things that people were told were reversible, like women who took testosterone, for example, and they have suddenly a voice that sounds masculine, very much so. You know, like I have a lower female voice, but still sounds female.
0: You still sound female.
1: Yeah, but if you talk to, I've interviewed a woman who had detransitioned, and it was actually a beautiful story because now she's married and she has kids.
0: Oh,
1: but her voice sounded like I was talking to a guy.
0: Yeah.
1: And now a big question is, how do we fix that? Can we fix that? Can we fix it medically in one way or another?
0: Mm-hmm.
1: Questions like this, we're going to want to answer and help these people to recover from really what was done to them, I think is the most fair way of saying it.
0: Yes.
1: And according to the Justice Department, this hospital has agreed to pay more than $10 million in civil penalties and damages for also falsely billing Medicaid and other insurers for these pediatric, as it calls it, sex-rejecting procedures.
0: Yes, indeed.
1: And that, it's incredible that they were like falsifying data so they could just keep doing this.
0: Well, again, when you're already involved in contradicting nature, you're going to be more than willing to contradict law in your attempts. This is how these delusions work. Is when you're when you're so sucked into it, when you're someone who's actually practicing this. You're not just someone who fell for the call it propaganda, whatever, who fell into this, who was struggling with a mental illness. When you're someone who's actually practicing this, again, you're contradicting nature. You're disobeying God in such a horrible, explicit, blatant way. Of course, you're going to disregard the law as well, because the law's wrong. The law's unethical because it's more ethical to do this, to be committing these surgeries and things on people. And another aspect of this actually is the settlement also requires the permanent termination and revocation of privileges for 5 physicians who performed these procedures. And that, I think, is great and important, because what this has shown, what we've seen and what was shown in this investigation, is that these people will happily disregard the law. Texas passed a law in 2023 that explicitly banned puberty blockers, cross-sex hormones, and gender transition surgeries for minors under 18. But multiple doctors at these facilities continued to perform these procedures, even with this law in place. So the fact that they are explicitly being terminated and having their privileges revoked is extremely important, because it doesn't matter if you just pass a law on the surface and say, brush your hands, we've done this, we've succeeded, we're good, let's get out of here, we've done our job. No, if you're keeping these people in place, it's the same thing with if you require, and this kind of goes back to that story we commented on with the SPLC materials in schools. You can say on the surface, you need to teach a certain curriculum, or you need to teach certain basics, or you can't call certain things by a name that's associated with a concept like critical race theory or something like that. You can't teach that. Well, people in charge people who are in positions to influence this stuff will just change the name. They'll just find different ways to go around this. The people who are in place need to be changed. That is a big thing. If those people are still there, they'll find ways to get around these laws, circumvent these rules, because they believe that this ideology is more important than any actual legal difficulties they have to deal with here.
1: I just don't understand, Jake, that how you can. Okay, so you have a mentally healthy state. You're not the person who's trying to quote transition. How you can look at a child and say, "Let me go ahead and do surgery on his or her genitals." I really just really struggle with understanding, like empathetically, where this doctor is, that they can understand medicine, they can have gone all the way through medical school, therefore, you know, they're probably above average in intelligence, and yet they're in that status. It's really difficult. But if I look at this story, Christopher Rufo, who's a fellow at the Manhattan Institute, he reports that Christy Raylan, who is one of those doctors who has now been fired, thanks be to God, had been performing surgeries on minors ranging from 1 to 15. Yep. Who does gender transition surgery or sex rejecting surgery on a 1-year-old? Like, that's just, I mean, that's the sort of thing that... I mean, the calls to mind the death penalty, candidly. You know what I mean?
0: Yes.
1: When you think of cases like that, it's just like, I can't empathize with that.
0: I think we often make this mistake of equating intelligence with a certain sense of right and wrong. Mm-hmm. It's not the case. Now, it can affect it. When you have someone who is of very low intelligence, they will often have trouble distinguishing between right and wrong, because they're just thinking entirely of, what is good for me? What seems like a good thing for me to do? But as we've seen throughout history, there's an issue with people who have high intelligence, but they don't have a moral foundation. They don't have a good ethical formation. Then they can use that intelligence to do really terrible things.
1: It's also if
0: you're steeped in the wrong kind of propaganda, the wrong kind of ideology, you start to adopt it, you start to make it foundational to who you are for various reasons, it starts to take over. And this is the snowball effect that I was kind of alluding to last segment, is that once you start down this path, it's very difficult to stop. You can't actually stop in a place and just stay there at a certain level of rejecting reality, rejecting God's law. Once you start down that path, the slippery slope is not a fallacy. It's real. Once you start down that path, you can't stop. So unless you actually stop and go back upwards, you're just going to end up keep going downhill further and further, no matter how slow you try to go.
1: But those who have been through medical training ought to understand the human body and the way that it is teleologically aligned, I guess you might say, better than people who have not been through medicine. But it reminds me of Sarah Mullaly, the so-called archbishop, the faux archbishop of the Anglican Church right now.
0: Yes.
1: And so she was a nurse, right?
0: Yeah.
1: And so she likewise has this medical understanding, and yet she stood there before Parliament and said that late-term abortion was a complex issue.
0: Yeah.
1: And it's like, well, no, late-term abortion means going in there and cutting off the limbs of the baby and then pulling them out and laying them on the operating table. It's not a complex issue. Mm-hmm. It's an evil issue.
0: Yes.
1: But there's no complexity to whether or not that baby was a baby or not. As a nurse, she would know it. She just ideologically doesn't want to acknowledge it.
0: That's
1: a very different thing.
0: The ideology overshadows the reality. You're denying reality. And part of that is the fact that she is a woman trying to act like a priest. That's denying reality. That's denying God's law. So when you're already in this state of denying reality, all your choices are going to lean towards denying reality in other matters.
1: Well, because her entire ideology is what do we want?
0: Yes, exactly. You know what
1: I
0: mean?
1: Because it's like, I want to be a priest, therefore I'm going to go ahead and impose that. Mm-hmm. And likewise, a woman wants to have an abortion because she wants, most of the time it's career, financial stability, whatever. Therefore, this can be done. And it's like, it's really counter to, not just the faith in a very theological sense, but it really is counter to any sort of philosophical understanding that the West has had and that has held us together as to what choices we should make and whether or not we can do an evil to bring about a good, which is no.
0: Yeah.
1: Right? And it really just kind of throws that entire thing into an inverse situation, such that you're just saying, okay, well, if I want to do it, it doesn't really matter because I've got this high end that I'm planning in the future. So, and it's just very counter to anything that we would.
0: Yeah.
1: Anything has ever built a positive civilization.
0: Yes, indeed. Because we're used to trusting authority. We're used to trusting, especially in our day and age, we're used to trusting credentials. Oh, you went to school. You got the letters after your name. You must know what's right. And that's what we've discussed is what leads people to get these procedures or to have their children receive these procedures. The person with the lab coat told me it was okay. The person with the letters after their name told me this was essential or my kid might consider suicide. Disregarding the actual statistics on how people who detransition are actually much more capable of going through this and surviving.
1: Lie to me?
0: Exactly. And part of that is because these positions that should have a good moral foundation, that's been eroded for a variety of reasons, but not least because of other decisions going back long time. I mean, sin's been around for however long, but going back to the peak of actual Christendom where the Christian faith was central to society, decision after decision, ideology after ideology that's come up that displaces what is naturally correct and what is correct according to the natural law, according to God's law, according to Catholic law, Christian law.
1: Yeah.
0: The more decisions that you make that contradict that, the more decisions you'll go on to make that contradict that. And it just keeps eroding.
1: Well,
0: there's no magic period back 50 years ago. When I grew up, it was so much better. Yeah, if you go back to that point and then just stop there, well, things are going to degrade again because you were already so far down that slope of rejecting what is real. And so you would get the same results.
1: It's all distortions of the correct understanding because in some sense, when you look at, like you said, the letters after the name or the lab coat, what you're seeing is representative is authority. And yet we live in a world that thinks of itself as very sort of anti-authoritarian, very deeply individualistic. And yet there's something within the human heart that actually desires some sense of authority.
0: Yes, that's why we go to these people with the credentials.
1: Right. right? But we have this sort of displaced sense of authority in which we've sort of removed the church from its rightful place and inserted really the scientific understanding, a sort of skepticism and so on. And so you have this understanding that these people who can fight against suffering and death are our highest, you know, high priests of our society.
0: Yeah.
1: So it really is that distortion of what we are made for that has resulted in this sort of secondary policies of death and decay, really.
0: And this links to this story from Life News out of Quebec, where this physician, a big, important Quebec physician speaking in front of and recommending these things, is saying that parents should be able to euthanize newborn babies who are born disabled. So your baby is born. Oh, your baby has a problem. It's born with some kind of disability. You should be able to just kill it. Euthanize it under the MAID Act, medically assisted. So this is not even someone, quote unquote, making their own decision to end their life peaceably. That's suicide. It's not just physician-assisted suicide. This is taking the decision after birth to kill your child because being disabled is apparently worse than death.
1: Yeah.
0: Speaking as someone who has family members who've gone through disability, this is so wicked. And just this idea... I mean, it's hard to know what to say except this is evil and pray that it ends, because these are the points that you get to when you start rejecting reality. Soon you're doing things like this. People are just disposable for whatever reason. Yeah. And this is, again, this is someone else making the decision that you are not worth having alive. I'm going to end your life in that way.
1: Well, Jake, that physician used the phrase, he says, parents should have the opportunity.
0: The opportunity, yeah.
1: To kill the newborn child. The opportunity?
0: Shocking.
1: You know, exactly. It really is shocking. And it does cause you to sort of struggle for the right word in which to use to describe what's going on. Because it's like, I think that we, in our souls, are so, you know, repelled by the level of evil that's before you, that you don't know how to engage in like this slow rational argument of why that is incorrect. Like, you're looking at a baby and I have to justify why the baby should be allowed to live. It's so perverse to reverse things in that order rather than just simply acknowledging the dignity of the child that's before you.
0: Absolutely.
1: But in any case, I want to remind you that you are listening to Rise Right on the Station of the Cross Catholic Media Network. 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
0: And coming up on our network at 12 noon Eastern Time, again, check out Ask a Priest Live. We've got Father Casey Jones of the Diocese of Venice, Florida. He's on. He will join host Rudy Carlos to answer your questions about the Catholic faith. You can find out more at thestationofthecross.com/askapriest.
1: He's a great priest. I love Father Casey Jones.
0: Indeed.
1: And if you're buying or selling a home, there's an easy way to help the Station of the Cross at the same time. 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And don't forget to mention the Station of the Cross.
0: Yes, indeed. And though we got into some dark territory there with what we were discussing, keep in mind that was actually from good news. This is the Department of Justice did something great here. Let us pray that continues, that they follow this precedent, that we start to take that step back, that we grind ourselves to a halt on this slippery slope we've been collapsing down as a society, and we start slowly trudging our way back uphill. And it is going to be slow. It's going to take a long time. And that kind of reminds me, just in the last couple minutes here, that when we've got this new encyclical coming out from Pope Leo, I have a feeling there's going to be a lot of hype for it. There's going to be perhaps some overreactions to it. My prediction, I'm going to say, is that it's not going to be anything groundbreaking. Even though it's dealing with this very modern issue, I think it's going to touch on matters of AI and communication and how to deal with social issues in this day and age. Even something like Rerum Novarum, which was very influential, wasn't necessarily that groundbreaking. It was repeating Catholic principles and just saying, okay, here are some recommendations for how to deal with it in this industrial age that we're starting to live in back in 1891.
1: But it did in some ways upset everybody.
0: Yes, exactly.
1: And that, so it rejected communism, it rejected liberalism, and yet it promoted unions.
0: Yes.
1: So in that way,
0: it made everyone like, a little upset.
1: Yes, honestly, because that doesn't line up with our political divide here in the United States.
0: Yes, especially.
1: And therefore, it resulted in everybody, and that really carried on into the mid-1900s. You look at that and you're like, wow, look at the Catholics.
0: Yes,
1: you know?
0: Exactly.
1: But it really is, it's a great document. It's just that when you read it, and if you have had a good understanding of the Catholic faith, there doesn't seem to be very much that's novel there. Like, yes, you have to treat your workers well and pay them, you know, a decent wage and respect the fact that they have families.
0: Yes.
1: You know, like, well, kind of duh.
0: Duh,
1: you know?
0: Yeah. But that's part of what the church is here. A lot of the time, that's really the church's role is to just, it's just to remind you what's real, what's true. And to say, no, you have to keep in mind these basic principles, these basic Catholic principles, by which we mean that these basic true principles, these basic truths of reality. And so I do think that now I'm pretty excited to check out this encyclical from Pope Leo. I'm interested to see what it says, but I do think people, as often happens, people should temper their hype for one way or the other. So there are people who are going to expect this to be some kind of disastrous document because we've had disastrous documents from Rome in the past. People are going to be ready to, people are hoping that he's just going to come out and say, like, all AI is evil all the time type of thing. He's probably not going to do something like that in this document. But I think, especially if he's taking inspiration from Pope Leo XIII, I think we hopefully will see some good, solid repetition of the Catholic principles to keep in mind on dealing with technology, modern situations. It might feel, if you're looking for something really exciting, I predict, just be wary of this, it might feel trite at some times, like, oh, well, duh. Like, you should treat people with respect and dignity. Duh, but the importance is having this repeated in a good official way. So let's pray that's kind of the result that comes out of this as
1: one thing
0: we approach it in May 25th.
1: That I would ask is for those who decide to read it, and I always encourage people to read what's coming out of the Vatican from in official documents like this. I would say suspend what opinions you have about Pope Leo.
0: Yes.
1: I think we live in such a falsely politicized church understanding that people get angry about the current pope and then they compare him with the last pope and they throw them together and then they want to make massive declarations, you know, and it's like just read the document and try to interpret it charitably.
0: Yes.
1: Like try to at least have that as your first motivation going in, mm-hmm. as opposed to what can I find to be angry at.
0: Exactly.
1: Don't do that. You know, that's not what we're called to do.
0: This is an actual Catholic principle. Read it in the light of the church and of charity. Yes. That is a Catholic principle you need to adopt. So keep that in mind when this comes out. And we will, of course, be reporting on it and reading it ourselves to give that information to you. This has been Rise Right. We'll see you tomorrow.
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0: This is Jake Kraft, co-host of Rise Right, every weekday morning, 7 a.m. Eastern. 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In the name of the Father, and of the Son, and of the Holy Spirit, amen. 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Almighty and eternal God, give us a will ever dedicated to you,
3: and a true heart to serve your majesty. 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
8: Boston area weather, currently 61 degrees, under partly cloudy skies. The wind is from the northeast at 6 miles per hour. The forecast for this morning, partly cloudy with a light breeze and a chance of some light rain. Temps of 61. This afternoon, some clouds here and there and somewhat breezy. Temperature 68. Then this evening, a cloud here and there with a bit of wind. The temp 69 degrees. That's the weather brought to you by iCatholicMobile.com.
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9: Family, a prayer that we pray together is a powerful prayer. So please pray together with me our EWTN family prayer. Today we pray for the Holy Spirit's gifts of healing. Holy Spirit, Lord of light, from the clear celestial height, thy pure beaming radiance give. Heal our wounds, our strength renew, on our dryness pour thy dew. Wash the stains of guilt away. Bend the stubborn heart and will, melt the frozen, warm the chill. Guide the steps that go astray. Give us comfort when we die, give us life with thee on high. Give us joys that never end. Come, O Holy Spirit, come. Amen.
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0: Let us pray. Almighty God, by the power of this sacrament and the example of St. Felix, who lives and reigns with you forever and ever.
1: Amen.
0: The Lord be with you.
1: And with your spirit.
0: May Almighty God bless you, the Father and the Son and the Holy Spirit.
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0: We appreciate your listenership here at EWTN Global Catholic Radio. Coming up in the second hour, hour number two, Douay of Catholic Connection on a Monday, May 18th. Can't believe it's going to be Memorial Day in a week and that Pentecost is this week. I don't even know what to say. Just time flies so quickly. All right. So for our 2 cents segment in hour number two, I think you're going to enjoy it, especially if you're praying about going on pilgrimage. What is the difference between pilgrimage and tour or vacation? Father Mike Schmitz does this wonderful podcast called Called, and he speaks with different people, regular people doing extraordinary things. And he sat down last week with John Hale, the president of Corporate Travel, to talk to him about his journey. It's a great interview. You should. I'm going to publish it, put a link to it on Facebook. It's an hour long. But what I really, I mean, I like the whole thing, but what I thought was super helpful is a lot of folks who are thinking about joining, whether it be me or another radio person or whomever, on a pilgrimage, they really may not know what a pilgrimage means. It's very different than a vacation. And it's not walking around in sackcloth and ashes. I mean, it could be if that's the kind of experience you want, but most of the time it is a beautiful trip that encompasses different things. And Father Mike and John dive into this, and I think it'll be really, really helpful for you, especially since we're coming into the unofficial start of summer, right? Which is right around the corner, Memorial Day weekend. And then we are going to be talking with a delightful young woman who's sitting down this week with Jim and Joy Pinto for At Home. Her name is Domine Clemens, and she has an amazing story of how God worked in her life through suffering and continues to do so. We'll be right back. Hour number two on Catholic Connection coming up on EWTN's Radio Extra.
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3: Atheists assert the only real form of knowledge is scientific knowledge, thus excluding any sort of religious knowledge, whether philosophical or theological. Such a belief is called scientism, and it's unreasonable for two reasons. First, it's self-refuting. Its truth cannot be verified by the scientific method. It's a metaphysical proposition, and as such, is not scientific knowledge. But if science can't verify the truth of scientism, well then, scientism itself cannot be a legitimate form of knowledge, in which case, it's self-refuting. Moreover, scientism undermines science as a rational form of inquiry, because it denies presupposed philosophical assumptions that are necessary to even do science, such as there's an external world outside the minds of scientists. So to reject God's existence on the grounds that it's not scientific knowledge is simply unreasonable. I'm Carlo Broussard with the Ready Reason for Catholic Answers, Catholic.com.
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0: Boston area weather. The current temp 62 degrees with a few clouds. The wind is from the east at 9 miles per hour. This afternoon, some clouds here and there and somewhat breezy with a slight chance of rain. Temperature 68. Then this evening, a cloud here and there with a bit of wind. 67 degrees. That's the weather brought to you by iCatholicMobile.com.
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3: 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David shows us in this psalm that we can always trust the Lord even when the weight of our sins and the discipline of God feels like it's too much to bear.
4: Hi, my name is Father Mike Schmitz, and you're listening to The Bible in a Year, where we encounter God's voice and live life through the lens of Scripture. Using the Great Adventure Bible timeline, we'll read all the way from Genesis to Revelation, discovering how the story of salvation unfolds and how we fit into that story today. The Great Adventure Bible timeline was developed by Jeff Cavins and is provided by Ascension, who produced and funded this program. It is day 138. We are reading today from 2 Samuel chapter 20, 1 Chronicles chapter 25, and Psalm 39. The second book of Samuel, chapter 20, the rebellion of Sheba. Now there happened to be there a worthless fellow whose name was Sheba, the son of Bichri, a Benjaminite. And he blew the trumpet and said, "We have no portion in David, and we have no inheritance in the son of Jesse. Every man to his tents, O Israel." So all the men of Israel withdrew from David and followed Sheba, the son of Bichri. But the men of Judah followed their king steadfastly from the Jordan to Jerusalem. And David came to his house at Jerusalem, and the king took the 10 concubines whom he had left to care for the house and put them in a house under guard and provided for them, but did not go into them. So they were shut up until the day of their death, living as if in widowhood. Then the king said to Amasa, "Call the men of Judah together to me within 3 days and be here yourself." So Amasa went to summon Judah, but he delayed beyond the set time which had been appointed him. And David said to Abishai, "Now Sheba, the son of Bichri, will do us more harm than Absalom. Take your Lord's servants and pursue him, lest he get himself fortified cities and cause us trouble." And there went out after Abishai, Joab, and the Cherethites, and the Pelethites, and all the mighty men. They went out from Jerusalem to pursue Sheba, the son of Bichri. When they were at the great stone, which is in Gibeon, Amasa came to meet him. Now Joab was wearing a soldier's garment, and over it was a belt with a sword in its sheath fastened upon his loins. And as he went forward, it fell out. And Joab said to Amasa, "Is it well with you, my brother?" And Joab took Amasa by the beard with his right hand to kiss him. But Amasa did not observe the sword which was in Joab's hand. So Joab struck him with it in the body and shed his bowels to the ground without striking a second blow, and he died. Then Joab and Abishai, his brother, pursued Sheba, the son of Bichri. And one of Joab's men took his stand by Amasa and said, "Whoever favors Joab and whoever is for David, let him follow Joab." And Amasa lay wallowing in his blood in the highway, and anyone who came by, seeing him, stopped. And when the man saw that all the people stopped, he carried Amasa out of the highway into the field and threw a garment over him. When he was taken out of the highway, all the people went on after Joab to pursue Sheba, the son of Bichri. And Sheba passed through all the tribes of Israel to Abel of Beth-Ma'aka. And all the Bichrites assembled and followed him in. And all the men who were with Joab came and besieged him in Abel of Beth-Ma'aka and cast up a mound against the city, and it stood against the rampart. And they were battering the wall to throw it down. Then a wise woman called from the city, "Here, here, tell Joab, come here that I may speak to you." And he came near her, and the woman said, "Are you Joab?" He answered, "I am." Then she said to him, "Listen to the words of your maidservant." And he answered, "I am listening." Then she said, "They were wont to say in old time, 'Let them but ask counsel at Abel.' And so they settled the matter. I am one of those who are peaceable and faithful in Israel. You seek to destroy a city which is a mother in Israel. Why will you swallow up the heritage of the Lord?" Joab answered, "Far be it from me, far be it, that I should swallow up or destroy. That is not true. But a man of the hill country of Ephraim, called Sheba, the son of Bichri, has lifted up his hand against King David. Give up him alone, and I will withdraw from the city." And the woman said to Joab, "Behold, his head shall be thrown to you over the wall." Then the woman went to all the people in her wisdom, and they cut off the head of Sheba, the son of Bichri, and threw it out to Joab. So he blew the trumpet, and they dispersed from the city, every man to his home. And Joab returned to Jerusalem to the king. Now Joab was in command of all the army of Israel, and Benaiah, the son of Jehoiada, was in command of the Cherethites and the Pelethites, and Adoram was in charge of the forced labor, and Jehoshaphat, the son of Ahilud, was the recorder, and Sheva was the secretary, and Zadok and Abiathar were priests, and Ira, the Jerite, was also David's priest. The first book of Chronicles, chapter 25, the temple musicians. David and the chiefs of the service also set apart for the service certain of the sons of Asaph and of Heman and of Jeduthun, who should prophesy with lyres, with harps, and with cymbals. The list of those who did the work and of their duties was, of the sons of Asaph, Zakur, Joseph, Nethaniah, and Asherelah. Sons of Asaph, under the direction of Asaph, who prophesied under the direction of the king. Of Jeduthun, the sons of Jeduthun, Gedaliah, Zerai, Jeshiah, Shimei, Hashabiah, and Mattathiah. 6. Under the direction of their father, Jeduthun, who prophesied with the lyre in thanksgiving and praise to the Lord. Of Heman, the sons of Heman, Bukiah, Mattaniah, Uziel, Shebuel, and Jeremoth, Hananiah, Hanani, Eliatha, Gidalti, and Ramamti Ezer, Josh Pekashah, Malothai, Hothir, Mahazioth. All these were the sons of Heman, the king's seer, according to the promise of God to exalt him. For God had given Heman 14 sons and 3 daughters. They were all under the direction of their father in the music in the house of the Lord, with cymbals, harps, and lyres for the service of the house of God. Asaph, Jeduthun, and Heman were under the order of the king. The number of them, along with their brethren, who were trained in the singing to the Lord, all who were skillful, was 288. And they cast lots for their duties, small and great, teacher and pupil alike. The first lot fell for Asaph to Joseph, the second to Gedaliah, to him and his brethren and his sons, 12. The third to Zakur, his sons and his brethren, 12. The fourth to Izri, his sons and his brethren, 12. The fifth to Nethaniah, his sons and his brethren, 12. The sixth to Bukiah, his sons and his brethren, 12. The seventh to Jesharallah, his sons and his brethren, 12. The eighth to Jeshiah, his sons and his brethren, 12. The ninth to Mattaniah, his sons and his brethren, 12. The tenth to Shimei, his sons and his brethren, 12. The 11th to Azarel, his sons and his brethren, 12. The 12th to Hashabiah, his sons and his brethren, 12. To the 13th, Shubael, his sons and his brethren, 12. To the 14th, Mattathiah, his sons and his brethren, 12. To the 15th, Jeremoth, his sons and his brethren, 12. To the 16th, to Hananiah, his sons and his brethren, 12. To the 17th, to Joshbekashah, his sons and his brethren, 12. To the 18th, to Hanani, his sons and his brethren, 12. To the 19th, to Melathai, his sons and his brethren, 12. To the 20th, to Eliathah, his sons and his brethren, 12. To the 21st, to Hothir, his sons and his brethren, 12. To the 22nd, to Gedalti, his sons and his brethren, 12. To the 23rd, to Mahazioth, his sons and his brethren, 12. To the 24th, to Ramamti Ezer, his sons and his brethren, 12. Psalm 39, prayer for wisdom and forgiveness. To the choirmaster, to Jeduthun, a Psalm of David. I said, I will guard my ways, that I may not sin with my tongue. I will bridle my mouth so long as the wicked are in my presence. I was mute and silent. I held my peace to no avail. My distress grew worse. My heart became hot within me. As I mused, the fire burned. Then I spoke with my tongue, Lord, let me know my end and what is the measure of my days. Let me know how fleeting my life is. Behold, you have made my days a few handbreadths, and my lifetime is as nothing in your sight. Surely every man stands as a mere breath. Surely man goes about as a shadow. Surely for naught are they in turmoil. Man heaps up and knows not who will gather. And now, Lord, for what do I wait? My hope is in you. Deliver me from all my transgressions. Make me not the scorn of the fool. I am silent. I do not open my mouth, for it is you who have done it. Remove your stroke from me. I am spent by the blows of your hand. When you chasten man with rebukes for sin, you consume like a moth what is dear to him. Surely every man is a mere breath. Hear my prayer, O Lord, and give ear to my cry. Hold not your peace at my tears, for I am your passing guest, a sojourner like all my fathers. Look away from me, that I may know gladness before I depart and be no more. Father in heaven, we give you praise and we thank you, and we know that you love us, and we know that we can trust in your love for us, even in the midst of darkness, even in the midst of failure, even in the midst of discipline. Lord God, as Psalm 39 says, that even when your hand is heavy upon us, even when your hand is heavy upon us in discipline, in correction, we know that we can trust you. Help us to see your fatherhood in your discipline, to not give in to the temptation to see a tyrant when you are actually a good father, to not see a dictator when you are actually a good dad. But help us to receive the discipline that you allow to come our way, to receive the discipline that you bring into our lives so that we can have a change of heart. We can have a change of direction so that we can become more and more like you, our God, our Father, our Dad. In Jesus' name we pray. Amen. In the name of the Father and of the Son and of the Holy Spirit. Amen. So in First Chronicles chapter 25, it's kind of, I think it's a really awesome connection today, because what do we have? In Chronicles 25, it talks about the temple musicians and it describes the sons of Asaph, right? And of, sorry, not just Asaph, of Asaph, of Heman, but it's hard for me not to say Heman, of Heman and Jeduthun, which is great, not only because we have all the names of their sons who were part of this, but what were they set apart for? They were set apart for certain kinds of service. What was the service? The service was prophecy in song, like praise of God in song. They're the temple musicians. And so you have these three sons of Asaph and of Heman and of Jeduthun. And then we read Psalm 39, which is a psalm of Jeduthun. So that's, I thought, wow, that's really, that's pretty cool. Pretty neat. Great connection today. But in 2 Samuel, what do we have? In 2 Samuel, we have a rebellion against King David, right? So David has now, I mean, in the previous chapter, in chapter 19, David has been hailed as he's the king. We're unanimous in this. Yes, we want him as our king. All of Israel, they were competing to say, who can claim David sooner? Who can honor David more when he's crossing the Jordan? And they were resentful of Judah because they got to, you know, honor David by crossing over the Jordan with him. And now there's this guy, Sheba, the son of Bichri, who is what? A Benjaminite, right? Benjamin, tribe of Benjamin, same as King Saul, former King Saul. And he claims, no, you guys leave King David. I'm the new king. And so all these tribes of Israel who had just been fighting to be the ones to honor David, a lot of them go over to follow Sheba, the son of Bichri. And again, it just goes to show the fickleness of the human heart. This is us. This isn't just way back when. This is completely us. You know, someone promises more, someone promises better. Someone is, you know, the idea of like new is always better. So we've had Saul, we've had David. Let's go with Sheba, the son of Bichri. And it doesn't go well, not only because they're able to defeat Bichri pretty handily. And how they defeat him is they go to the city, Abel of Beth Ma'aka, and Joab is going to tear down the whole thing. They're going to destroy the city. And it says this wise woman calls and says, listen, we don't have a dog in this fight. Like, we don't have a horse in this race. And so if you spare us, we'll get you Sheba. We'll give you a Sheba, son of Bichri. And so that's what they do. The people of the city, rather than having their city destroyed, they essentially kill this man who was the revolutionary, who was the upstart, who was the one who wanted to become the new king. And they win, the forces of David. They win. But here's what happens. I said Joab. She calls Joab, this wise woman. Why didn't she call Amasa? Because remember, Amasa was made the head of David's army. Well, we've heard the story that David had sent Amasa to do the fighting, to do the battle. And Joab, who did not like being replaced, I imagine, one would imagine, he essentially sneaks a knife into Amasa's gut. And it says it spills his bowels to the ground. Again, this violent and backstabbing and front stabbing kind of situation where Joab, who was used to being the right hand of the king, basically makes it so that he once again is the right hand of the king by slaying Amasa. One more thing about this, and that is violence begets violence and evil doesn't stop with us. And this is one of the big key things. There is a moment, there's a one verse of injustice. There's one verse of the consequences of evil here. And it's verse 3 in chapter 20. It says, David came to his house in Jerusalem and the king, King David, took the 10 concubines whom he left to care for the house. Remember those 10 concubines. David had left them to care for the house while he took all the other concubines, all the other wives with him. And while he was gone, what did Absalom do? Absalom had sexual relations with them in the sight of all the people. And so he dishonored his father in sight of the people. He raped these women in the sight of all the people. And so what does David do? He put them in a house under guard and provided for them, but he did not have sexual relations with them ever again. Because you can see this place that he knew that would not be lawful to do that kind of thing. But also he didn't want to put them away. They did nothing wrong. So they were shut up. They were essentially sequestered until the day of their deaths. And one of the things that this highlights is we hear this and go, that is unjust. And absolutely, you're completely right. Here are these women who are caught in the crossfire, who are used by these men, first as concubines to David, then as these pawns that Absalom was using to shame David. He used his shame to shame David by violating them. They did nothing wrong. And one of the things we have to realize, if there's a deeper spiritual lesson in this, is how often others suffer because of our sins. Because this is just one of the things, right? They suffer because they're suffering because of Absalom's sins, and they're also suffering because of David's sins. But here's the thing, is that we can look at Absalom and David and say what they did was absolutely wrong. Yes, now David didn't do the wrong thing in caring for them, and yeah, difficult situation. But he did something wrong earlier, and Absalom clearly did something absolutely evil. And one of the things we just get to pause in the scripture and allow scripture to speak into our hearts and to convict our hearts, because there are so many times when you and I, we choose evil and we think it just ends with us. It's just my choices, my personal thing, my whatever, my decision. But how often do others suffer because of my sins? How often do others suffer because of your sins? And so again, yes, we need to tell the full truth about Absalom, the full truth about David, and the full heinousness of what both of these men had done. But in light of that, we also get to ask the truth. We ask the question that reveals the truth of our own lives. How often have others suffered because of my sins? Because I know if you're like me, if you're honest like me about this, that is a hard question to answer. Not because it's hard to imagine where someone might have suffered because of our sins. It's a hard question to answer because it is hard to face the truth. It's hard to face this truth. We can only do it with God's grace. We can only actually face, I think, the truth of our brokenness with God's help, or else it's too much. It's too overwhelming. And so what we need to do is not just face the truth on our own. We face the truth with each other. And that's one of the reasons why we pray for each other, is because as we hear these stories and we think of these women, these 10 women who were violated and then who had to live the consequences of someone else's evil choice. I think of all the people in our lives who endured the consequences of others, of our evil choice. And so we pray, Lord, help us to never do that again. Help us to never make choices that hurt other people ever again. And when we do, help us to turn back to you, God. Help us to turn back to the Lord and to allow him to make us new. That in spite of our past, to give us a future. So we pray for each other. I'm praying for you. Please, please pray for me. My name is Father Mike. I cannot wait to see you tomorrow. God bless.

0: That was day 138 of Bible in a Year with Father Mike Schmitz. And now we'd like to share audio from a video called Finding God in Darkness with Father Mike from the Ascension Presents YouTube channel.
1: Hi, my name is Father Mike Schmitz, and this is Ascension Presents. So a little while ago, I did a video on purgatory. And so in that video, in the notes, there are some links to some arguments, you know, scriptural arguments, as well as some historical and theological arguments for the existence, the reality of purgatory. And I invite you to take a look at that. I'm just going to presume in this video that then you understand that purgatory is real, that it's a place of purification. What is it? We know as Christians that Jesus Christ, he took away the eternal consequences of sin, the eternal consequence of sin being hell. But there are such a things as temporal or temporary or in time consequences for sin. We all recognize this. And this is a very interesting thing is that we recognize, yeah, there's eternal consequences for sin, aka hell. But there's also temporal consequences for sin that we experience the effects of it in our lives. One of the consequences of sin in our lives is we don't love how we should, right? We love the wrong things or we love the right things wrongly. Right? It just becomes one of those things where our hearts need to be purified. Our love needs to be purified either in this life or in purgatory in order to be able to do what? In order to be able to love God as he deserves. Because I know this about myself, that even if I'm in a right relationship with God, right? So I'm in a state of grace. I don't love God as he deserves to be loved. And so what the spiritual life is for in many ways and what purgatory is for, if it doesn't happen in this life, is for one's love to become purified, for one's love, for one's heart to be able to love God like he deserves to be loved. And also how you're made to love God. And so, again, that's what purgatory is. But you don't actually have to go to purgatory for that to happen. In fact, God wants to do that in this life. He wants to purify your love. Kind of the classic way that it's been described by a lot of like really big time saints has been defining the three ages of the interior life or the three ways of the interior life. Here's kind of some technical terms. There's what you call the purgative way. It's what most of us are in right now. It's probably where you're wrestling with some big deal sins, but you're kind of really battling them out. You're choosing God, but sometimes you fall back. You have to go to confession because, you know, you keep slipping up. But you're experiencing some highs in the spiritual life and you're experiencing some kind of lows in the spiritual life, dryness and distraction and prayer. That's the purgative way. Purifies you, right? The second way or second age is called the illuminative way. The illuminative way is marked by at least two different, what they call dark nights, not Batman, but the dark nights, N-I-G-H-T-S's, dark nights of the dark night of the soul and the dark night of the senses. Senses comes first, then soul. I'll talk about that in a second. And then there's what they call the unitive way. And that's after passing through all of this, one experiences this kind of union with God because they love God as he ought to be loved as best that they can by his grace in this life. Okay, so the purgative way, the illuminative way, and the unitive way. Okay, so what is this all about? Well, I like to describe or to kind of like imagine these three ways because that sounds very abstract, right? Let's make it concrete. Imagine there is a boat and the boat is on the shore of some water or the shore of like lake, whatever kind of thing, right? And so you're not in the boat, but you have to push the boat. You have to move the boat out into the water. Now, in the purgative way, what happens is there's kind of the water, the waves are kind of lapping the shore, right? So every time the waves come in, the boat lifts up a little bit and you can push it out. But then the waves go out and it's like a little bit harder. And so imagine sometimes it's really easy. That's the moment of grace and just be lifted up. And sometimes the water goes out. And it's like, ooh, it's not really moving very far. That's what you and I experience a lot of times when it comes to dryness in prayer, when it comes to spiritual desolation. Desolation is that kind of what you might call spiritual darkness in prayer, where you don't feel anything. So you can push, but it's like, it doesn't feel like anything's going anywhere. And that's the purgative way in some ways, right? Because it's you feel grace and you're moving forward. It seems like there is no grace. I'm stuck. If a person keeps pushing in that, they get to this place called the illuminative way. Now, in the illuminative way, there's a couple moments of like a powerful consolation where you might even say that like the tide comes in and it's like, oh my gosh, I can move this boat without even hardly pushing on it because just God is doing something in my life with this great consolation. Now, what God is doing in that great consolation is he's revealing to you two important things. One is that he's real. Two, that you can trust him because where he's leading you is what is called the first dark night of the senses. Now, the dark night of the senses is, you can imagine, you go to prayer and you don't feel anything. Like you go to show up for prayer, like, wait, this used to be really helpful for me. I used to read scripture and set my heart on fire. I used to do the Stations of the Cross and was so moved by the Lord's passion. I used to go to mass and just be so engaged. But right now, I feel dryness. I feel emptiness. I'm not getting anything. And what the boat image could be is that the tide goes out. So again, at first there was grace, right? Consolation. The tide is in and you just float that boat as much as you want. But the tide goes out. Here, the boat is on the earth and you're just like trying to push this thing, but it's not going anywhere. You can see the water and you're like, in fact, just get to the water. It'll be a lot easier. So you just keep on pressing. Now, what happens is if a person continues to be faithful in that, because desolation in and of itself is not a good thing. Like desolation in and of itself doesn't do anything. It's when we're in the moments of desolation and we continue to lean into the Lord. That's what does something. Okay. So by God's grace, we continue to act. We continue to choose God. We continue to pray. We continue to do good works. These are things that are combat desolation. So tide comes in. That was the first dark night, the dark night of the senses. Tide comes back in. And again, God reminds you, okay, he's real and he's good. You can trust him. And then what happens is the dark night of the soul. And my image for the dark night of the soul is the tide goes out, but it doesn't just kind of go out so you can see it in the future or see it in the distance. The tide goes out so far that it seems like I'm in the middle of the Sahara Desert and I'm supposed to push this boat and it feels impossible. And see, now, here's the thing. In the dark night of the senses, you can still see the tide. You can still see the water. Similarly, when we're in the dark night of the senses, we say, okay, I'm not getting anything in prayer, Lord, but I'm going to choose you because I know that ultimately, you're going to bring me into your presence. Ultimately, you're going to bring me into heaven. Well, the dark night of the soul is the water is gone. And there's no, it's not anywhere in sight. And the person perceives that they're tempted to have the sense of like, there is no hope and there is no heaven. But even in the fact that there's, the fact that I feel like there is no hope and I feel like there is no heaven, I'm still going to choose God. I'm still going to push on this boat. I'm still going to show up for prayer. I'm still going to belong to Jesus. Even if I never get heaven, I'm going to still choose him. And what the Lord is doing in that moment of the dark night of the soul is he's purifying that love even more. That's what has to happen, right? If you're for your love and for my love for God to become the kind of love that can step into heaven, we have to choose him even in darkness. We have to choose him when we don't feel consolation. We have to choose him when it feels like desolation. Why? Not because God is testing you. Like he's saying like, I wonder how long they can hold on. Not because God is saying like, I wonder, let me see how far they're willing to go. That is not the point. The point is my heart can't be the kind of heart that gets into heaven if I love God just for his gifts. So at some point he has to stop giving the gifts. That's why right now, even sometimes in your prayer, there's this desolation. You're like, well, I don't feel anything. Yes, perfect. That's a really good moment. Because why? Because that's a great moment. You get to choose God for his sake, not for his gifts. When you feel desolation, again, desolation in and of itself is not good, but choosing God in the midst of desolation is a huge good. In that time of the dark night of the senses, okay, I'm not feeling anything, but Lord, I'm just going to lean into this. In the dark night of the soul is, God, even if there's no heaven, even if like I never get there, I'm going to choose you because I'm not even choosing you for heaven. I'm choosing you because you are God and you deserve to be loved. Now, that's what is meant to happen in this life. That's why if you experience dryness in prayer, like, oh, don't despair. Like that wasn't supposed to rhyme. But if you experience this darkness and dryness in prayer, do not give up. That's the time to lean in and to be able to say, okay, Lord, you're doing something in my heart right now that you couldn't do without this dryness. Let me just sidebar here quick. Spiritual desolation and depression are two very different things. I heard a Catholic psychologist or psychiatrist, I can't remember, talk about the distinction. He said spiritual desolation or spiritual darkness has to do with only with your spiritual life. Like only when it comes to prayer and whatnot. Depression is kind of this pall casts a darkness over your whole life. That's maybe a helpful way that some of you can make a distinction. Am I in spiritual desolation or am I experiencing depression? So what am I talking about? What I'm talking about is this is God's work in your life that he wants to do right now. Jesus Christ took away our eternal consequences for our sin, hell. He made it possible for you and I to have access to the Father in this life and in eternity, but we still have these temporal consequences. When we go through spiritual desolation and continue to choose Jesus and continue to choose to love God for his own sake and not just for his gifts, your heart is becoming the kind of heart that can love God forever in heaven. So please don't despair and don't give up. When you experience that dryness, just keep praying. Keep pushing that.

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2: 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Father Mike Schmitz takes you through the Catechism of the Catholic Church. 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
0: 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Today, we'll hear why and how the church encourages us to prepare ourselves even now for the hour of our death. Father Mike concludes with the in-brief summary of the entire article on the resurrection of the body.
3: Hi, my name is Father Mike Schmitz, and you're listening to the Catechism in a Year, where we encounter God's plan of sheer goodness for us, revealed in Scripture and passed down through the tradition of the Catholic faith. The Catechism in a Year is provided by Ascension, who produced and funded this program. In 365 days, we'll read through the Catechism of the Catholic Church, discovering our identity in God's family as we journey together toward our heavenly home. This is day 138. We're reading paragraphs 1012 to 1019. We have only a few handful of them, maybe actually literally handful. What is a handful technically? I think there's 7 days left. We have a week left of this first pillar, and then we jump into the pillar two, the how we worship, which is pretty remarkable. But today we get to conclude today talking about death and this, the Christian view of death, which is just remarkable. In fact, paragraph 1012 begins by saying, the Christian view of death, or Christian vision of death, receives privileged expression in the liturgy of the church. In fact, the next thing that's written there is from the Roman Missal. In fact, whenever we have funeral masses, we say these words in this prayer, the preface one for the dead. It says, indeed, for your faithful Lord, life is changed, not ended. And that's the heart of this. And for the faithful, your faithful Lord, life is changed, not ended. Because if we've been baptized into Christ, remember we talked about this yesterday and the day before, if we've been baptized into Christ, we have died in a real way. And so there's this fulfillment of what began at our baptism, right? The fulfillment of the fact that we've been buried with Christ, meaning it's completed, consummated in some ways by death and the potential to rise with Christ. So life is changed, not ended. And goes on to say, and when this earthly dwelling turns to dust, an eternal dwelling is made ready for them in heaven. And it's, everything you're going to hear today. We only have three paragraphs before some nuggets, five nuggets at the very end to just highlight this. But it's worth noting that in paragraph 1013, it highlights the finality of death. What I mean by that is it says death is the end of man's earthly pilgrimage. And it's the end of that time we had an opportunity to respond to God's grace and to conform our wills to his, to become a certain kind of person, the kind of person that would dwell in his presence for all eternity. And it highlights this truth also that there is no reincarnation after death. It is appointed for men to die once, it says in the letter to the Hebrews chapter 9. So there's no reincarnation. We get one chance, one shot, one opportunity. What are you going to do? Are you going to let it pass? Are you going to seize it? I don't know how he said this. One shot, one opportunity. We also get to prepare ourselves for the hour of our death in paragraph 1014. In fact, we pray that every time we pray the Hail Mary. Say, Holy Mary, Mother of God, pray for us sinners now and at the hour of our death. And so every action of ours, every thought should be those of one who expects to die before the day is out. That's a quote from Thomas A. Kempis, who is the author, the supposed author of a book called The Imitation of Christ. Every action, every thought should be of those of one who expects to die before the day is out. And if we practice for death, like we mentioned yesterday, death would have no great terrors for us if we had a quiet conscience, if we had a heart that was conformed to God. And so we pray for that kind of heart right now. We pray for that fearlessness in the face of death, because we have confidence, not in ourselves or our goodness, but we have confidence in Jesus. And so we pray. Father in heaven, we give you thanks. We praise you. We thank you for giving our life meaning. We thank you for

fact that you see every one of our actions, you know every one of our choices, you know the inner workings of our heart. You have counted every hair on our head because we matter to you in some mysterious and incredible way. We matter to you, and our choices matter. Our choices in this life will echo for all of eternity. We ask that you please help us to make choices for you today. Help us to not make any choices against you. And if we have fallen, if we have said no to you, we ask you, please give us the grace. Give us the grace to repent. Give us the grace to say yes to your invitation to let you forgive us. Lord God, give us your mercy and help us to be the kind of people who can walk in your presence, who can live in the light of your face. In Jesus' name we pray. Amen. In the name of the Father and of the Son and of the Holy Spirit. As I said, it's day 138. We're reading paragraphs 1012 to 1019. The Christian vision of death receives privileged expression in the liturgy of the church, which states, "Indeed, for your faithful Lord, life is changed, not ended. And when this earthly dwelling turns to dust, an eternal dwelling is made ready for them in heaven." Death is the end of man's earthly pilgrimage, of the time of grace and mercy which God offers him so as to work out his earthly life in keeping with the divine plan and to decide his ultimate destiny. When the single course of our earthly life is completed, we shall not return to other earthly lives. It is appointed for men to die once. There is no reincarnation after death. The Church encourages us to prepare ourselves for the hour of our death. In the ancient litany of the saints, for instance, she has us pray, "From everlasting death, Lord, deliver us, we pray." To ask the Mother of God to intercede for us at the hour of our death in the Hail Mary, and to entrust ourselves to Saint Joseph, the patron of a happy death. As is stated in the Imitation of Christ, "Every action of yours, every thought, should be those of one who expects to die before the day is out. Death would have no great terrors for you if you had a quiet conscience. Then why not keep clear of sin instead of running away from death? If you aren't fit to face death today, it's very unlikely you will be tomorrow." St. Francis of Assisi prayed, "Praised are you, my Lord, for our sister bodily death, from whom no living man can escape. Woe on those who will die in mortal sin. Blessed are they who will be found in your most holy will, for the second death will not harm them." In brief, the Church Father Tertullian said, "The flesh is the hinge of salvation." We believe in God, who is creator of the flesh. We believe in the Word made flesh in order to redeem the flesh. We believe in the resurrection of the flesh, the fulfillment of both the creation and the redemption of the flesh. By death, the soul is separated from the body. But in the resurrection, God will give incorruptible life to our body, transformed by reunion with our soul. Just as Christ is risen and lives forever, so all of us will rise at the last day. The Second Council of Lyon stated, "We believe in the true resurrection of this flesh that we now possess. We sow a corruptible body in the tomb, but he raises up an incorruptible body, a spiritual body. As a consequence of original sin, man must suffer bodily death, from which man would have been immune had he not sinned. Jesus, the Son of God, freely suffered death for us in complete and free submission to the will of God his Father. By his death, he has conquered death, and so opened the possibility of salvation to all men." Okay, so there we are, paragraphs 1012 to 1019, day 138. Oh my goodness, this is just, again, what's our vision of death? And this is so important for us because every, you know, as we know this, we've stated it before, we'll say it again, the mortality rate for human beings continues to hover roughly around 100%, right? We realize that all of our lives are not only marked by our own deaths, but by the deaths of everyone that we love. And so we have this Christian vision of death that we affirm this. Yeah, we get to grieve. And this is the reality, of course. We grieve. We grieve loss. I mean, even Jesus, right? The shortest verse in all of the New Testament is two words. Jesus wept in John's Gospel, chapter 11. And why did he weep? He wept in the face of his friend Lazarus, who had died in the tomb. He had died 4 days before this. Jesus now, remember, Jesus knew that he would raise Lazarus from the dead. And yet in the face of grief, in the face of this loss, in the face of death, Jesus allowed that to break his heart, right? He allowed it. He was not impassive, right? He wasn't like he didn't care. Even though he knew that he would raise Lazarus in just a few moments, in the face of death, God reveals his heart. And so we get to grieve.
But we must not grieve as those who have no hope. This is the key. We have to grieve, of course, to lose those we love, to lose those that we've given our hearts to lose those who have given us our heart, their hearts. We grieve and we miss them. But we do not grieve as those who have no hope. In fact, if you find your heart breaking because of death, you are very united with Jesus. In fact, you're united with the whole Holy Family, right? Because here's Mary, who in the image of the Pietà, right, received Jesus's dead body into her motherly arms from the cross. Are you united with St. Joseph, who is the patron saint of a happy death? We believe in our small T tradition, right, is that Joseph is the patron saint of a happy death. Why? Because he got to die in the presence of Jesus, the Son of God, and Mary, the Mother of God. So we pray for that same kind of death that Mary's praying for us at the hour of our death, but also that we're received by our Lord and Savior Jesus Christ at the hour of our death. And so we pray to St. Joseph for that happy death. What's a happy death? A happy death is one in which we have been reconciled with the Father. We have lived our lives in such a way that we can praise God for his grace, praise him for his forgiveness and his mercy, that we can say that he can look at us and say, "Well done, my good and faithful servant. Come receive your master's joy." That's a happy death. It's a happy death. And so paragraph 1013 says, remember, death is the end of man's earthly pilgrimage. It's the end of the time of grace and mercy that God offers us so as to work out our earthly life in keeping with the divine plan and to decide his ultimate destiny. This is so important. We get to decide our ultimate destiny. Now, in the next couple days, we're going to talk about judgment. We're going to talk about life everlasting. The fact that we get to, because of Jesus, we get to choose heaven or we get to choose hell. We get to decide our ultimate destiny. What Jesus has decided, what God the Father has decided, is he's decided that he wants us, right? He has his choice for us is irrevocable. It will never change. He wants us. Our ultimate destiny in God's eyes is for us to be with him forever in heaven. But we get to decide if we say yes to that or no. So we get to decide in this earthly life, because of God's grace and mercy, our ultimate destiny. And when this single course of our earthly life is completed, we will not return to other earthly lives. There is no reincarnation after death. Where'd you get that? Well, in scripture, it's from Hebrews chapter 9. But we know that the rest of the Bible also points to this. We get one shot, as I said, one opportunity. And so what do? We prepare ourselves for the hour of our death, like I said yesterday, by going to bed, you know, even by fasting, by denying ourselves certain things, we prepare ourselves for the hour of our death. But ultimately, by saying yes to God, that's how we prepare ourselves for death, by asking God to increase our love for him and our expectation, our anticipation of seeing his face. I love this. Again, this quote from the Imitation of Christ, but also the quote from St. Francis, the one from the Imitation of Christ, as I mentioned it twice now, where it says, every action of yours, every thought should be those of one who expects to die before the day is out. And death would have no great terrors for you if you had a quiet conscience. I love this. Then why not keep clear of sin instead of running away from death? If you aren't fit to face death today, it's very unlikely you will be tomorrow. I don't know about you, but those words are pretty convicting. So they're very convicting. If I'm not ready to face death today, what in the world makes me think that I'll be ready to face death tomorrow? There's nothing. There's nothing that gives me the indication that I'd be ready tomorrow. So why not be ready today? And that's one of those lines from scripture that keeps coming back to all of us, right? Now, the time is now. Now, get ready. Get ready for the Lord to come back. Now, get ready to say yes to the Lord. Right now, return to him with your whole heart. This is the call that Jesus has for us, because none of us are guaranteed tomorrow. We all know this. None of us is guaranteed tomorrow. All we have is right now. And so to be able to pray, Lord God, help me to be ready to face death today, that this might be my last day. And if it was, what would I need to do? I think I asked someone that question. I said, if today was your last day, what would you do? And they said, I wouldn't go to work, that's for sure. And I totally get that. That's good. But how would I live with an awareness of the preciousness and the giftedness of this life? How would I live with the desire to say, God, I want to do your will completely today, not partially, not kind of as minimally as possible, but I want to do your will completely today. This is the last chance I have to say yes to you. This is the last chance I have to love like you. And you know, many of us, actually some of us listening today,
this will end up being our last day.

0: unclean. And so how do you get received back in? How do you get reconciled to the community? How do you get restored to the community? Through the ministry of the priests. And Jesus in John chapter 20, he's establishing that these apostles now, they are now the New Testament priests who minister reconciliation and restoration back into the body of Christ, back into the family of God. Jesus has given us this great sacrament to use. So why do I have to go to confession? Well, A, mercy is a good thing because of Jesus. It's a possibility because of Jesus, and it's a reality because of Jesus. He can do it any way he wants, right? He can forgive us outside of confession if he wants. But the way he's asked us to be reconciled, the way he's asked us to experience his forgiveness, the way he's asked us to be restored is through confession. This is not meant to be a burden. This is a gift. That's it. It's not a burden. It's a gift. It's a gift of God's love. The love that we deserve the least but need the most. That's mercy. The love we deserve the least but need the most. And it comes to us in confession. And as I said, that's not a burden. That is a gift. So what's holding you back from letting the Lord love you in this way? What's holding you back from letting the Lord restore you and reconcile you to himself through the ministry of the priests as he intended in John chapter 20 and beyond? Anyways, from all us here to Sense Presents, my name is Father Mike. God bless.
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5: 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On May 18th, we celebrate the feast of St. Felix of Cantalice, Confessor. Felix was born in Cantalice to an Italian peasant family in the year of our Lord 1515. He spent his early life as a shepherd and farmhand. After miraculously surviving an accident with a plow, he joined the Capuchin friars and was eventually sent to a friary in Rome to serve as the questor, who was in charge of begging for the daily needs of the community. Felix spent the rest of his life in that city and became renowned for his holiness. Though illiterate, he possessed great spiritual and theological wisdom and was consulted by rich and poor alike. St. Philip Neri himself called Felix a living saint, and together they waged war on vice and degeneracy in the city. Felix also advised St. Charles Borromeo on matters of religious life. He composed songs for children that reinforced the Catholic faith and was a great friend to all the poor. He was known as Brother Deo Gratias for his customary greeting. Despite his renown, Felix maintained great humility and always referred to himself as the Donkey of the Capuchins. All of Rome mourned his death in the year of our Lord 1587, and he soon became the first canonized Capuchin friar. Also honored on this day are St. Venantius, St. Potamon, the martyr King St. Eric the Ninth, patron of Sweden and Stockholm, and many other martyrs, confessors, and holy virgins. For more about the saints and seasons of the Catholic Church, visit thestationofthecross.com/saints-and-seasons.
6: The Lord commanded the apostles to preach the gospel without fear, to proclaim the truth from the housetops. 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
1: Blessed St. Raphael, Archangel, we beseech thee to help us in all our needs and trials of this life, as thou, through the power of God, didst restore sight and give guidance to young Tobit. We humbly seek thine aid and intercession that our souls may be healed, our bodies protected from all ills, and that through divine grace we may be made fit to dwell in the eternal glory of God in heaven. Amen.
2: Boston area weather. The temp is currently 66 degrees with a few clouds. The wind is from the southeast at 9 miles per hour. The forecast for this afternoon, partly cloudy with a light breeze with a slight chance of rain. Temperature 68. Then this evening, a few clouds and somewhat breezy, 67 degrees. Overnight, the sky will be clear with some light wind, 67 degrees. 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
4: 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I'm Anna Mitchell from the Sunrise Morning Show. Amazon is facing a new class action lawsuit accusing the company of failing to refund tariff-related costs. Consumers allege in a proposed lawsuit that Amazon collected hundreds of millions of dollars in unlawful tariff costs by raising prices on imported goods before the Supreme Court struck down some of them. The complaint states Amazon has failed to seek billions in refunds from the government following the ruling in order to seek favor with the Trump administration by allowing the federal government to retain the funds. And the Vatican announced this weekend Pope Leo is launching a new commission on artificial intelligence. It comes ahead of the publication of the Pope's first encyclical on AI, which the Vatican said today will be released May 25th. For more news with a Catholic perspective, visit EWTNnews.com. Women of Grace with Johnette Williams starts now.
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6: 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I am Johnette Williams. Very happy to be with you today. 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That's the way that you can do it, both to call in and chat on the air or to get a question to us if you cannot chat on the air. Either way, we're delighted to hear from you. And if you're a first-time caller and or submitter, I certainly do want to know about that, because I am going to ring my welcome bell for you. Yes, I am. That is for your debut right here on Women of Grace Live. And you know I love to ring that bell. So please do give us a call today so that we can address some issues that are going on in your life. We've got a really wonderful guest with us. I'm going to be bringing her in after that very first break there. Just delighted to have her with us. We're going to be talking about, some of the difficulties and struggles that people have as they go into therapy. We like to take this Monday out of the month and talk about those kinds of issues. And we're going to be getting into it. We're going to be talking about what it is that you look for in a Catholic therapist. And then what do we do when the therapist is recommending recommending actions that really can drive our family apart. We need to address those things, and we need to find out about them and how it is that we can confront them and how it is that we can resolve them. Those are all of the things that we'll be talking about with our guest today, Allison Ricciardi. We're going to be getting to Allison in just a few minutes, but I do want to remind you about some of the things that are happening through Women of Grace. You know, we've got all kinds of opportunities for you, all kinds of ways in which you can experience the abundant life and share that abundant life with others. And we're inviting you to consider all of those options for us. Get out there to our website, womenofgrace.com. Go to the section, attend an event, or it's just event in the navigational bar. Click on that. Everything opens up for you, and we've got a lot of things that are happening. You know, I'm going to be in Palm Beach Gardens, Florida for a one-day conference on healing, healing the wounds of the heart, journey to joy. We'll be exploring together how it is that wounds happen to the heart. What are some of the signs that we have a wound of the heart? How can we begin to appropriate grace to those wounds of the heart? How can we enter more deeply into that healing process that God wants for us to know? All of that coming your way at the Cathedral of St. Ignatius Loyola in Palm Beach Gardens, Florida, on Saturday, May the 30th. Now, that's coming up really fast. As a matter of fact, I was looking at my calendar today, and I was saying, oh, golly gee, you know, that's in about 12 days, and that's about right. If you look at it mathematically, 12 days, we're going to be there at the Cathedral of St. Ignatius Loyola in Palm Beach Gardens. That is, again, May 30th from 8 a.m. until 4 o'clock p.m. It's going to be followed by a dinner. You're welcome to come to just the conference or just the dinner. We'd love for you to come to both. All of that information is available for you, as well as an explanation of the day. I think that the schedule is up there too. Just go to womenofgrace.com, go to the events. You're going to see it there. It's probably going to be advertised right up there in the slideshow as well. And then I want you to come to the Benedicta Enrichment Seminar and the retreat that we will be holding at Malvern Retreat House there in Malvern, Pennsylvania. Now, the Benedicta Enrichment Seminar always precedes the retreat, and our theme this year is understanding forgiveness. We have Dr. Robert Enright of the Forgiveness Institute who is going to be with us. He is going to be taking us very deeply into forgiveness. Obviously, by way of the title, you know, we're going to be learning about how to understand it. What is it? Why do we do it? How come Jesus tells us to do it? How do we enter into the process? What is forgiveness? What is it not? Just be explicit. Exploring this from all kinds of different angles as we come together there at the Benedicta Enrichment Seminar at the Malvern Retreat House. And that is going to be July the 23rd through the 24th. So we begin early in the morning on July 23rd. That's a Thursday. We run it through the day. We have dinner later. We even have, an opportunity to come together that evening. And then we head into the Friday, which is the 24th. That runs until about 2 o'clock in the afternoon. Just in time for us to begin to get ready for that big retreat that's coming up that weekend. We have a very similarly themed retreat. I think Allison probably can give us a whole lot of insight on this one. Emotional balance in an upside down world is the theme of that retreat. We're going to be talking about how is it that we maintain an equilibrium in light of the truths of the faith when we look at the topsy-turvy world in which we're living right now, where wrong is right and right is wrong and dark is light and light is dark. How do we maintain that equilibrium, and how do we discern it, right? How is it that we discern what is within the context of our faith, as well as leading us to healing and hope? And how do we discern what is opposed to those, even though it might present itself as looking like it's something quite wonderful? Again, Dr. Enright will be making a presentation. I'll be making a presentation. Gary Zimak is going to be with us. And Vivian Akel is going to be with us too. She's going to be approaching these issues from not only the side of mental wellness, but also from the side of the Ignatian exercises and Ignatius's very, very helpful and I think very insightful look at the emotions, consolation, desolation, things of that nature. So it's going to be quite a retreat. I'm hoping you can come and join us. I'd love for you to. We're going to be bringing Father Hans Shamaro with us. Father Hans is the parochial vicar at St. David's Catholic Church there in Davie, Florida. So excited to introduce him to our Women of Grace broader family. He knows Women of Grace from that particular area, but here at Malvern, he's going to see a broader perspective of that. And I'll tell you what, he is just an absolutely remarkable homilist, very profound, and at the same time, has such a wonderful spirit of compassion. And I want to use this word in the right tone, meekness, as in St. Joseph, meekness, right? Strength that's disciplined, right? A disciplined strength. So all of that comes together, and we're going to be experiencing it through him there at the Women of Grace Retreat at Malvern Retreat House. Encouraging you to sign up for that. It's not too early. I know it's in July, and that, of course, is going to run from July 24th, that Friday evening, until about noontime on the 26th. We always close with the Holy Sacrifice of the Mass. It generally ends right around noon, maybe, 10 minutes or so beyond that. But typically, we're pretty good with that time frame. So I want to encourage you to check it out at our website, womenofgrace.com. And I'm hoping that I'm going to see you there in Palm Beach Gardens and at Malvern. And don't forget, we're going on pilgrimage. Yes, we are. We're going on pilgrimage to Poland. And that's going to be happening beginning September the 7th through the 16th. All of that information also at the website. Just get out there and check it out. And when we come back, Allison Ricciardi is going to be with us. And I'll tell you what, she's got lots to share with us today. So get your questions ready. Give us a call, 833-288-EWTN, a toll-free number for you right here in North America. 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Yep, that's 833-288-3986. More to come on the other side of the break. But in the meantime, get ready. A power-packed program coming up for you. Right on the other side. We're going to be right back. Stay tuned.

0: month dedicated to the Blessed Mother, Pope St. John Paul II said, "Today we begin the month dedicated to Our Lady, a favorite of popular devotion. 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
6: Well, welcome back, everybody. You are listening to Women of Grace Live. I am Janet Williams. Very delighted to have you with us today. Certainly am excited about the topic that we're going to be discussing today, but even more excited to welcome to the program Allison Ricciardi. She is a licensed therapist. She is located in Florida now. She was up there, I think, I think out in the Long Island area, if I'm not mistaken, yep. Allison, right? Yeah. But here she is in the Sunshine State, and we're delighted to have her today. She is the founder of CatholicTherapist.com. Now, you know, I often recommend CatholicTherapist.com as the to-go-to place to find a Catholic therapist when we're talking about issues such as that. And I do want to encourage you to get out there to CatholicTherapist.com. And I am encouraging you to call in with your questions today. Let me give you that number, 833-288-EWTN. That's 833-288-3986. 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It's easy breezy, just one number to remember now, 833-288-3986. First time caller, first time submitter, you know what we do. We ring this happy little bell here to welcome you for your debut. And now, without further ado, let's welcome Allison Ricciardi. Allison, welcome. I'm so happy to have you with us today.
8: I'm so happy to be here, Jeanette. Good to see you.
6: Well, thank you. It's great to have you. Allison, I guess we know each other for, I don't know, Allison, 20 years maybe? Is it that long?
8: Maybe more. It might even be longer than that.
6: We were both very young women. That's what I do remember.
8: We still are.
6: Yes, we are. We're still very young. But the fact of the matter is, you have done such a great, great service to Catholics who are in need of counseling. And you provide such good information for us, not only in terms of finding a counselor, but in terms of articles that you have available at CatholicTherapists.com. That's all one word, folks, CatholicTherapists.com. And then .com. Share with us a little bit about the work that you do and a little bit about that opportunity for our listeners today.
8: Okay, well, I founded a Catholic therapist in 2001, so we're going to celebrate 25 years in July. And yeah, I know, it's amazing, right?
6: It really is.
8: Yeah. So the reason, there's so much in, when it comes to psychology, it's not an exact science. I mean, if you have strep throat, they do a test, they know the protocol. But there's so much more that goes into it when we're talking about therapy and psychology. And the viewpoint of the therapist, the values of the therapist are really important, particularly for Catholics. And, you know, it's interesting, there's a lot of great Christian therapists out there, but they don't have like an organized theology and view of the human person. And we have so much to offer with our faith in terms of thinkers like Aquinas and Augustine, Fulton Sheen, who's my favorite, my personal mentor. He really brought me back to the faith reading his stuff. So understanding the human person, having the tools, the sacraments, sacramentals, you know, so much spiritual reading really is so helpful because ultimately God's the healer. We're just kind of along for the ride, all right? We use our training. There's a lot that psychology offers us. There's a lot of different modalities that are very helpful, but it has to be grounded in, number one, the dignity of the human person, and an understanding of the human person and human sexuality and things. So we're living in a world that's so diametrically opposed to everything the church really teaches now. And yet people are looking, and even without Catholic therapists, people even before that were looking for therapy that integrates some kind of spirituality. And of course, you know, there's a lot of New Age stuff out there. You know, just being spiritual, not religious, is not necessarily a great thing, right?
6: So, correct.
8: You know, if you go to a therapist, you don't necessarily know who you're dealing with. Now, there are many excellent secular therapists out there, but there's also trends in psychology that kind of go against what we would hold as true about the human person. So, for instance, in the 80s, the trend was to encourage divorce, right? That children are better with two happy parents that are apart than two unhappy parents that are together. That was a trend based on ideology. There was no research behind it. The research since has shown that it's been absolutely devastating. And you look at like even, you know, like the no-fault divorce laws, that ideology has put so many women under the poverty line. You know, children growing up in single family homes, fathers not. So it's been a disaster. So we have to look at that. What are the trends in psychology? So one of the trends that we're going to talk about today is this trend of adult children going no contact with their families. Mm-hmm. That this division that in 36 years as a therapist, I've never seen anything like it. I mean, there's always been estrangement. There's always been problems, but nothing like we're seeing today. It's just off the charts.
6: Well, and I'll tell you, Allison, what you're sharing, I think, is so very, very important. And I know that all of you that are listening right now get a sense of the solidity of what is offered through Allison's website, CatholicTherapist.com. I think that there is a vetting process that goes on. I think that you can have a great deal of comfort in selecting someone that is recommended on the site there. And that goes by zip code. So you just put your zip code in and you're going to find people in your area. But, you know, you're bringing up a very important point today. We are living in a day and a time where the Judeo-Christian ethos that this country was built on has collapsed. And even though we see great signs of hope out there, and we truly do, and we always want to underscore that, the fact of the matter is that the cultural mindset is not catching up with that. And so that infects everything. It infects, like you're saying, your particular field of endeavor. It affects psychology. It affects mental health counseling. It affects education. It affects, just about the way every as entertainment, you name it, anything that is part of the cultural fabric is affected by it. And we have a message that came into us, and I just know that you are the person to answer it. It says, "Dear Johnette, there seems to be a trend in secular therapy for the adult child to cut off family with conservative politics and faith. Like the hunter isolating prey, our children are influenced by bad therapy. What can families do when confronted by the adult child threatening to cut them off? Peace, Diane." And I'll tell you, this is right there in the wheelhouse that you're discussing right there, Allison. Mm-hmm. But I know that this was a very big thing, especially during COVID, where adult children were refusing to let grandparents see their grandchildren if they were not following the protocols that were being recommended, which we have subsequently determined through science that they were not helpful. They were harmful.
8: Right. Well, think about it. There was an absolute terror campaign. You talk about terrorism, a terror campaign that scared so many young people who, for the most part, isolated at home in their apartments. Their only connection to the outside world was maybe social media and the media. So, and it was also couched differently. You know, I was thinking about it before the show. Years ago, when you think about like All in the Family, if you had differing political viewpoints, you might have just thought the other person was an idiot, right? And you might have just thought they were misinformed. But now, people have been told that if you have an opposing viewpoint, you're evil, that you are a threat. And I think they use COVID a lot for that, that you're a threat to your grandparents, you're a threat to society, you're a threat to, you know, so the devil appeals to the good in people. So if you look at what happened during COVID, well, you have to get the shot to protect other people. You have to wear a mask to protect other people. All right. Even, you know, think about like you have to recycle for the environment. All these things that have been put out there as kind of moral imperatives now. You know, we talk about virtue signaling. You know, we see it all over social media. Like, oh, I recycled or I got the jab. And I think it's just creating this kind of mess that we're in, where we're not looking at what really works. Again, like we talked about the science, we had that shoved down our throat, and it wasn't scientific, you know? So all the things that we're seeing going on right now, I think has grown particularly out of those COVID years. You know, I know we were in Florida when COVID broke out. We were still snowbirding, and thank God we got stuck here. And when we went back up to New York, it was amazing to me. Every road sign, everything was COVID is still a problem. Wear a mask. Get the mask. It was like this onslaught. So for young people who are vulnerable, who are also idealistic, they want to be good, right? A lot of them haven't necessarily been properly catechized and not living their faith, whatever it is. But we even see this in families where they were raised with the faith, where there's these cutoffs. So I think that we can look at that in terms of the whole role of secular psychology. Again, like you said, the schools, the media, entertainment has all kind of really foisted this on us. There's been an agenda that's very, very clear. Break up the family, break down Christian morals, all the different things that we see going. And particularly, you know, in our field, there's a lot of that. So people are not necessarily thinking through, they're just going along. So for therapists who maybe have been trained in that regard or have those views, there's this, I think, this erroneous belief that therapists are completely neutral. Mm-hmm. And we're supposed to be. We're not supposed to impose things on people. We're not, you know, we're supposed to listen and you know what I mean? And not necessarily suggest things to people. But there are certain values that come to play in therapy. So I think of it this way. We are all mandated reporters right now. If we find, you know, see evidence or have suspicion that a young child or an elderly person is being abused in any way, we have to report that to the authorities. Think about this in terms of like the pedophilia mess that we're seeing out there. There are forces that are trying to change the DSM. Instead of pedophilia, they are minor attracted. Right? Like same sex attracted, which means they're born that way and we can't discriminate. So we see where things are going. So right now in the secular world, we all have that belief that, you know, you shouldn't sexually abuse a minor. That may change. But with a Catholic therapist, that's never going to change. We have 2,000 year history. This is what we believe about the human person. This is what we believe about morality, family, sin, redemption, and all of that. So when somebody says, well, oh, I'm totally neutral. No, they're not, you know, and there are other things that they bring into therapy. So again, there are therapists out there now that are promoting this idea of cutting off your families, all right, because they're evil or they're abusive or it's traumatic or whatever it is. And that they're projecting into the therapy what they believe. And too many people are kind of falling into that. And I think that so many good, loving Catholic parents have been completely blindsided by this, not sure how to respond to it. Like, how do we, you know, we love our children, right? No matter what, you're going to love your children, and yet they've completely cut you off. And what I've seen when I speak to people is this sense of shame. They feel like they're the only one that that's happened to. And it's not. There's so many people that are going through that right now. And that's almost a relief, right? It isn't just me. But it's also really sad that this is the trend that we're seeing in society right now. You know, I actually created a course that is online, findingpeacecourse.com, and it's Finding Peace in a Divided Family. And I have a special module for people who've been cut off by their adult children, because we can only focus on what we can control. And there are certain things you can do and not do to kind of make the situation better, or at least to make your own life better as you wait for God to work it out. Because this is a spiritual battle. I mean, I'm sure yes. You see that, right? Huge spiritual battle we're in.
6: That's exactly right. 833-288-EWTN. That's 833-288-3986. Give us a call at that number or text us to that number. 833-288-EWTN is the way to join us live here. You know, this is a growing problem, Allison, and I want you to give the website where people can get that course again.
8: FindingPeaceCourse.com.
6: Okay, Finding Peace Course, all one word, folks.com. And there's a special module, as you say, for parents who have been cut off from their children. And what a heartbreak that is. And yet, again, this is a growing trend. And you mentioned the trend that you saw in the 80s, you know, that it was very pro-divorce. Really, I think coming out of the no-fault divorce law that was passed in 1973, the same year as legalization of abortion, that was not a happy year, was it, when it comes to the human person. But that being said, we do find these trends, and it takes a long time for these trends to run their course and finally to get to the other side. So, you know, if you can, what would you say to parents that are in the situation that you're describing and that your course is targeted for?
8: Okay. Never lose hope. That's the most important thing. Do not lose hope. It's so distressing, but I think we have to remind ourselves that God loves your child even more than you do. And he's not pleased by the situation, but sometimes he allows it to go on for longer than we would like, but he's always at work. So as difficult as it is, you know, in the course I go through kind of trying to understand maybe other problems that were in the family. You know, so many times, you know, parents are feeling, oh, I shouldn't have done this, or I was a bad parent. You know what? No parent is perfect. I'm sure every parent has made mistakes. But the whole goal of life is that we need to forgive one another and move on. And when you think about it, God puts us in families as this little micro society, right? How do we learn to get along with one another, bear with one another, forgive one another, learn how to apologize and stuff like that? Obviously, we have a tremendous influence of social media today, the media in general. But I think social media has been the most dangerous in terms of what we're seeing happening out there. A lot of misinformation, disinformation, a lot of almost like siloing, you know, like in different camps and different groups. And it can become very hateful. So we need to recognize God has a plan in all of this. We think about the prodigal son, right? The father let him go. But from the story, we can assume the father never stopped praying because he was watching and saw his son coming from far off. But he let him go. So that's one thing, is to kind of recognize God has this under control, but there are some things we can do and not do in terms of understanding the problem more clearly, in terms of setting healthy boundaries. You know, often maybe there's one child in the family who has cut off the parents, but they're still in contact with other family members. So how do you navigate that? There's a real temptation to try to use that other person or try to get that person back. That's what I go over in the course. Like, how do we set those boundaries? We want to maintain some connection with the family, so we don't want to blow up those connections, right? By forcing something, you know, from our point of view. So I hear the music. We'll pick up on it.
6: Yes. That means we're going to that hard break at the bottom of the hour here, Allison. But what you're sharing with us, I think, is so very, very valuable. And friends, I'm hoping that you'll give us a call here if you have a question for Allison. She would love to discuss it with you. 833-288-EWTN. That's 833-288-3986 is the way that you can join us here live on Women of Grace Live. You can also send your text message to us via that same phone number. 833-288-3986. 833-288-3986. We've got Matthew Gubinski out there answering the phones today. Pedro Quiles there in social media land. We're visible to you there at EWTN Radio's YouTube channel. We're going to be right back inviting you to stay with us.
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10: Let us pray for our Archbishop Richard Henning. 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Let us pray. 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Through Christ our Lord. 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
6: Well, welcome back, everybody. You are listening to Women of Grace Live. I am Johnnet Williams. Delighted to be with you today. You just heard that number. Let me repeat it for you. It is the same number for you to call in to speak with us on the air today, or to text us, 833-288-EWTN. That's 833-288-3986. As you know, if you're a first timer, I sure do want to know about that, so I can ring my little welcome bell for you. We're delighted to have with us today Allison Ricciardi. She is located in Florida. She is a licensed professional counselor there. She is also the founder of CatholicTherapists.com. CatholicTherapists, all one word, plural, therapists.com. Inviting you to get out there if you are in need of a therapist and you want a therapist who basically has been formed and shaped by the heart of Holy Mother Church and all of the marvelous teaching that we have by way of giants like St. Thomas Aquinas, St. Augustine, now soon to be Blessed Fulton Sheen, and so many others who have inspired us and helped us to have a deeper appreciation for the complexity of who we are as images of the Most High God, right? And let's face it, we all run into situations and circumstances in our life. It's nothing to be ashamed of. There's times when we really do need that professional advice and counsel. And I want you to get out to Allison's website, CatholicTherapist.com. But you were telling us about a module that you have in a course that you've provided online as well, Allison, to help people that are struggling to find a way to help family members to come back together again within the fold who have actually been cut off from their children. So share that with us again.
8: Okay. Well, like I said, I mean, the whole course is important because we need to look at like the foundation of it, communication, boundaries, and everything else. But I think particularly once somebody has already cut off, a lot of people are feeling very hopeless. One thing we see is they may be in touch with one family member or other family members, and we want to be careful not to put them in a bad situation because we want to maintain some control. You know, this whole thing that we're seeing in terms of like the secular therapists who are kind of promoting this is almost like a cult-like mentality, that the first thing you need to do is separate people from those who love them, from family and friends. So it's very interesting to me. So, you know, maybe you're in a situation where they're threatening to cut off, and maybe you have a friend who's been cut off and you feel that that could happen with your child. One thing I would say is, like, we want to ask them more questions than preach at them. So if they, you know, whatever they feel, okay, help me to understand how you see things. Because the devil appeals to the good in us. He doesn't appeal to evil. There is a point where somebody becomes so evil that they delight in it. But most people, he appeals to the good. So think about the girl in the crisis pregnancy. You don't want to do that to your boyfriend. What kind of life is that child going to have? How can you embarrass your parents like that? So do you see how that's appealing to the good in her to do something that's ultimately bad? And I think that's what's happening here too. So what we want to do is kind of, as much as possible, leave the lines of communication open. Don't preach. And politics is a big divider right now. And that seems to be almost really irrational. You know, if you voted for somebody they don't like, you're evil. You know, you're killing people. It's crazy. And we hear all that rhetoric. They're Nazis, they're fascists, he's Hitler, whatever it is.
6: Yes.
8: We ourselves need to learn how to tone that down. So if, let's say, there is a conflict in your family that's brewing over politics, tone down your social media presence. I know that we like to be on there. We like to kind of share things about, you know, what we believe in. But if it's dividing your family, you need to kind of tone that down, right? Your relationship comes first. That's the most important thing. Again, having them maintain some connection with family is a good thing. So don't ask people to take sides. That's always like a real bad temptation, even in divorce situations. You want people to take sides. Try not to do that for the sake of your child, right? That you want to just leave them, you know. The other thing is, keep it as private as you can, because the goal is reconciliation. But if you've talked to everybody in the family and all your friends and everything about what a horrible kid you is, I can't believe he did this to, that's only going to bite you in the butt later on. So maintain privacy for the sake of your child, for their dignity, and for, you know, some future reconciliation. Be really careful what you put in writing, even text. Now, this is one thing I want to say. Texting can be a great thing. If you say, okay, I'll meet you by the restaurant at 10, great text, right? But if you're just reacting and venting, it can be so detrimental. And you can't take those things back. And even if you vent with another family member, you don't know at some point that they may not show it to your kid, right? So be really, really careful what you're putting in writing. Again, it's a spiritual battle. And you don't bring a knife to a gunfight, right? We need spiritual weapons. We need prayer. We need sacraments. I recommend to people, have a novena of masses said for your child. You know, we can say masses for living people, and there's nothing more powerful there. Pray rosaries for your child. Offering things up. Now, this kind of fell out of favor, right? We don't hear it all that often. Sheen was great. Offer things up in union with the cross for your child's conversion. So the more they afflict you and you offer it up, you're cutting the devil off at the knees, because you're using that because of the suffering, right?
6: That's right.
8: But it doesn't have to be the big things. It could be the paper cut, the, you know, the bus that's late, whatever it is. Get in the habit of offering everything up, because ultimately this is God's battle. This is a battle for their souls, right? So we need to keep looking at that. One thing I see with parents is they look back, oh, you know, I did do this wrong. Maybe the parents had a drinking problem when they were growing up, and that's caused some problems. And now they're very regretful, but there may not be forgiveness on their child's part. There's a great prayer that St. Therese used to say, Jesus, repair what I've done badly and supply for what I've left undone. And even better, Jesus, I know you repair what I do badly, and I know you can supply for what I've left undone. So sometimes God is allowing this challenge for us to grow spiritually also. Try to also look at the good in your child. You might be very angry, and what they may be promoting may be, in your view, evil. You know, I think the forces behind this are promoting evil, but it doesn't mean your child or your neighbor or anybody in your family who feels this way is necessarily evil, because again, the devil appeals to the good. So try to understand their perspective, to pray for them every day. You know, not just pray for reconciliation, but pray for them, for good things to happen to them today. And really powerful, pray to their guardian angels, right? Because, you know, sometimes you can't get through, but a guardian angel can arrange a meeting with somebody that can say something that it all clicks. So we have to have great faith here, because we're in a battle. It's a big battle.
6: Absolutely. 833-288-EWTN. That's 833-288-3986. Great advice and counsel coming from our guest today, Allison Ricciardi. We have Ruth with us, and Ruth is in Pennsylvania today. She is with us via YouTube. Good morning to you, Ruth.
14: Good morning, Johnette. How are you?
6: I'm good. How are you? That's the question.
14: I'm okay. I was in the ER on Saturday.
6: Oh.
14: And they just kept me for observation. And this doctor put, you know how they say, if your heart stops, what do you want to do? You know,
6: yes.
14: What do you want done?
6: Yes.
14: And this doctor doesn't, you know, words matter. And this doctor says, if you die, we want us to do everything to bring you back to life. And then if you answer yes, she said, she repeats it. Like, if you die, you like, and, you know, I heard her say this to other people as well. And it just really concerned me. You know, people are in vulnerable situations and, you know, you make these decisions ahead of time. And like, I have a living will and all that stuff. But I, you know, it comes to play when it comes to play. And it really concerned me that, you know, these words. And I was wondering if Dr. Ellison had heard anything like this before, or what she had to say about something like that.
6: Well, Ruth, I'm sorry that you had that experience, and I know you well, and so I know how that must have struck your heart. So, Allison, share with us.
8: Well, I think this is an example of another trend we see happening in society right now. Assisted suicide, a life not worth living. And many doctors are pushing an agenda that certainly is not okay as far as Catholics, but it can be very manipulative to people who might be suffering from depression, or they're made to feel like, well, you don't want to be a burden to your family, so you don't want to, you know, you want a DNR, right? I think we need to familiarize ourselves with what is going on out there, with what the laws are, and to know your rights, to know that you have a right to live. You have a right to make that decision, and to understand that there are people who are pushing. In fact, there was a very sad case on Long Island recently. A friend of mine was involved with a young man who was in a coma. He was in a car accident. He was in a coma, and he had signs of brain activity, but the hospital went after it to disconnect everything. He might have been an organ donor, because that's one thing I don't recommend putting on your license, because there's a black market now. You know, there's somebody else who might pay a lot of money for that. So I don't recommend it. I'm not making any moral judgment about it. I'm just saying that that's a dangerous thing these days. But this poor young man in his 20s, his parents fought really hard. They gave them 24 hours to find a care facility for him. And then at the last moment, pulled it back, and they basically let him die, even though he had signs of life. So this has been going on for a very long time. It's right up there with the abortion issue about, is a life worth living? And we do need to be aware as Catholics of what our rights are, what the laws are in our state, and the trends that are going on there. So I'm really sorry that you had that experience, Ruth. I can imagine how upsetting it is, but stand your ground. Stand your ground. Obviously there is a point where we might say to our families, listen, you know, I'm 104 right now. You don't have to take heroic measures. But, you know, more and more it's happening to young people. In Canada, they are regularly euthanizing people for things like depression. People in their 30s, 40s, it's horrendous what's going on. So again, that is an example of trends, cultural trends that we do need to be aware of and be able to stand up to and fight against, and make your wishes very clear to your family. That's really important to know. Also, even when signing paperwork in the hospital, they give you the electronic thing to sign, like on an iPad. Always ask for a paper copy, because those things you are agreeing to, any kind of vaccine, any kind of biologic, you're really giving up a lot of your rights. So it really is helpful to just, you know, have a paper copy and write what you want on there. So it's important to know.
6: Yeah, I think the problem, of course, you know, I think stems, Allison, we want to take it back to abortion, but it probably goes back further than that. It probably goes back to a contraceptive mentality where
8: Absolutely.
6: Human life is not worth it, right? And Yep. we see this erosion, you know, of the value of the human person. And just even in the phraseology of that doctor to Ruth, you know, they do say, you know, if your heart stops beating, do you want us to resuscitate? That's mm-hmm. one thing. But to say, you know, if you die, do you want me to bring you back to life and then question you again when you give your answer in the positive, really right. is a demeaning reality to the human person and the value of the human person. And, you know, all of these trends kind of come together and coalesce. They're different tributaries that flow into the same river. And it's a yeah. lack of respect for the dignity of life. And you mentioned Absolutely. That earlier on about the dignity and the value of the human person and our patrimony as Catholics, how deep mm-hmm. that runs and what we have. Let's get to Lourdes. Lourdes is in Massachusetts today, listening to us via Station of the Cross. How are you doing, Lourdes?
15: Oh, hi, Jeanette.
6: Hi. Thanks for calling.
15: Oh, okay. Hi, Allison. The question hi. I had was, I have a history of depression, but that seems to be under control, except like for the winter time, you know, for lack of light. But otherwise, and I've stopped antidepressants in the past because I don't feel any better with them. My question is I'm in a difficult situation. I have chronic severe pain. I'm very limited in what I can do. I'm kind of homebound. I'm looking to assisted living, perhaps. And I don't have any family or friends. And all of this is depressing. Sometimes I get anxious. And, you know, and I thought, I was trying to discern, is this depression? And in talking with the therapist. And I came to the conclusion that, you know, my problem is that I'm all alone. I don't have family or friends that that can be like an advocate or that mm-hmm. can help me in any way. And so I just decided, you know, and being lonely, I don't see how therapy can help. And I know there's so many people in my situation and in nursing homes, you know, it's,
6: Well, Lourdes, let's see what Allison can say to you. And, you know, I'm going to certainly tuck you into my prayer today that something breaks for you in a positive way. Go ahead, Allison.
8: Yeah, that is one of the things I pray for every day for people who are alone, because it is a terrible suffering. Therapy can certainly be helpful in terms of being able to air out your feelings and have connection there. But you know, again, because of your limitations, you might want to find maybe even online communities that you could participate in and kind of make friends with, a shared interest. Jeanette, you're probably familiar with the Resilient Catholics community, Peter Malinowski. It's based on internal family systems, but it's absolutely awesome. If you go to soulsandhearts.com, it's an online community, and I've just seen really good things come of that. I mean, it's psychologically oriented, but I think it's really important that we find places where we feel that we have connection with people that is in need. And it does sound, Lourdes, to me that you are suffering from depression. As far as like, you know, obviously in the winter, it seems to be worse. I would recommend getting like a therapy light, you know, mimic sunlight and, you know, have that like, you know, part of the day. Because our body chemistry changes when there's no sunshine and everything. So whenever you can get natural light is a real help. You know, looking at nutrition, even vitamin D levels, low vitamin D levels can lead to depression, low thyroid function. So you want to, you know, medically look at some of those, you know, even poor gut health really affects our mood because 90% of our serotonin is manufactured in our gut. So there are some things you can be doing, but, you know, there is that need for connection.
6: Yeah. Lourdes, let me mention something to you, too. You know, Women of Grace offers online opportunities for people through our studies. Our studies are offered online. But we also have Mornings of Grace and Evenings of Grace. And this is when women gather together online and they communicate with each other. They watch a video and discuss it. And it's a marvelous opportunity. So, you know, there are ways, as Allison is mentioning, for online kinds of things that you can do. So I want to encourage you in that direction. It's not quite the same as having human contact with someone in the sense of having them near, but it certainly is an alternative to that when it doesn't seem as though it's possible for the other. But again, you can rest assured of my prayers today. I'm going to be going to Mass at noon here, and I'll be taking you right with me. But let's just see, you know, reach out a little bit. Sometimes we have to reach out as well as hopefully receiving that kind of invitation from others. But I'm making an invitation to you today to at least check that out. Lourdes, thank you so much for your call. I want to get to this text that came in. I'd like to know how Allison advises grandparents to be able to modify their behavior that may not be acceptable in today's living, such as drinking in front of children or smoking in front of children or swearing in front of children. And then something else that is similar to that, and this one is, somebody wants to have information on how the sessions work online. Another person texting about grandparents to stay within the boundaries that their children established for interaction with their grandchildren so that they're respectful of how they want to raise their own children. Those are big questions, and we only have 3 minutes left. So go for it.
8: All right. So as far as the Finding Peace course, it is a self-paced at-home study online. I priced it at only $97 because a lot of what we do in therapy is the psychoeducation. So you're going to get a lot there, and you can take it at your own pace online to answer that. As far as individual sessions, you would have to talk to a therapist. I always recommend talk to one or two. You know, look on Catholic therapists, see who you feel comfortable with, and you can ask those questions what to expect in therapy. As far as grandparents, in terms of what their role is, what the boundaries are, this is a problem, particularly post-COVID, that we see a lot of problems with that. Certain things that people being asked to do or not do and stuff like that. As far as drinking, smoking, and swearing in front of your grandchildren, I don't think I understood that properly. I don't think you're advocating that.
6: No. They want to know how to have the grandparents modify their behavior in those areas in front of the children.
8: Okay. We can't control what other people do, but you can ask them nicely and explain what you would like. If they don't respect it, then maybe you limit how much time you spend, especially if it's drinking, that tends to ratchet up. So sometimes, you know, I've worked with people that come from alcoholic families, you know, Thanksgiving dinner is great until a certain time when everybody's drunk or Uncle Joe is drunk and the abuse starts. So plan ahead that I'm leaving at a certain time. We're going to so-and-so's for coffee and cake and let them know. So you have to kind of set those boundaries while maintaining connection. You don't want to cut them off, but you want to just ask them nicely and explain it. Certain things that are addictive, maybe the smoking and the drinking, they may not be able to control as much as you would like. So again, explaining to your children even that.

0: believe in and not necessarily always appease somebody who's making perhaps unreasonable demands. If they're saying, listen, we don't want you to see the kids when you're sick, obviously you respect that. So I think we're out of time, right?
1: Yeah, there we go. I'll tell you, it was a fast hour. Allison, thank you so very much. Thank you, everybody, for your very good questions. Couldn't get to them all there. I tried to get to those texts really fast. Raphael, we just can't get to your question today, but give us a call again in the future, and we'll certainly talk with you about that. Allison, I want to thank you so very much, and I want to remind all of you to get out there to Catholic Therapists, plural on the therapists.com. You put in your zip code. It will come up with Catholic therapists that are in your area, and then you sort it out from there. Allison, always wonderful talking with you. And findingpeacecourse.com, correct? There you go. Check it out, Allison. Wonderful. God bless all of you. Bye-bye now.

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1: Hi, my name is Nathan Wakefield from the St. Thomas More House of Prayer. 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
2: Have you ever dialogued with someone who espouses relativism, which says there is no truth, or it might be true for you, but not for me? It's pretty frustrating. Deep down, we know these claims are false, but we often don't know why. Here's the reason. To say there is no truth is a contradiction. The assertion is tantamount to saying it's true that there is no truth. Plain absurdity. Now, the other position, there is no absolute truth, just truth relative to the individual set of beliefs, is problematic as well. The usage of the verb is implies an assertion about the objective order of things. It's the same thing as saying it's absolutely true that there is no absolute truth, which of course is a contradiction. No matter how the relativist slices the pie, he ends up with a contradiction, making relativism an unreasonable worldview. I'm Carlo Broussard with a Ready Reason for Catholic Answers, Catholic.com.

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1: Queen of Heaven, rejoice. Alleluia.
2: The Son, it was your privilege to bear. Alleluia.
1: Has risen as he said. Alleluia.
2: Pray God for us. Alleluia.
1: Rejoice and be glad, O Virgin Mary. Alleluia.
2: For the Lord has truly risen. Alleluia.
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2: Ask a Priest Live. 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Faithful Catholic priests answering questions for believers and those seeking truth. 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And now, your host, Rudy Carlos.
3: Blessed be the holy name of Jesus. Welcome back to Ask a Priest Live. Hey, we're back to regular programming. Thanks be to God. Thank you. 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And wow, it's still Easter, by the way, so happy Easter to everybody listening. And today on the show, we're going to talk about a lot of really interesting topics. This one came in about artificial intelligence, if you're watching us live, although that's air quotes, intelligence. Now, some people see it as a great tool to enhance their capabilities, and others see it as a net negative to society. And then there are many, many more in between there. But what happens when we let AI generate holy imagery? Should those images be venerated? Or is it time for a virtual crusade against artificial intelligence and AI holy images? I have a particular stance against this, but we'll get Father Casey's take on this as well. Here's another really good question. Can you actually feel grace? That's a good one. And also, in the beginning, Eve spoke to the snake, who of course was the enemy. But does that imply that all of the other animals could speak before the fall? That's really interesting, because the fall, I'll get into that in a minute. The fall didn't just affect humanity. It also affected nature as well. So we'll talk about that as well. But if you've ever wanted to ask a Catholic priest something, call in your questions right now. This is a live call-in show. 1-877-7... I almost gave you that call-in line for the on-air appeal. 1-877-511-5483. That's our phone line. That's 1-877-511-5483. Or you could email us to priests@thestationofthecross.com. That's priests with an S at the end, @thestationofthecross.com. And to answer all your questions, we welcome back Father Casey Jones. He's the pastor over at St. Elizabeth Seton Catholic Church in Naples, Florida. Welcome back, Father. Good to have you.
4: Great to be here, Rudy. Happy Easter to you.
3: Likewise, likewise. Well, let's jump into these questions here. We're back to normal programming here. Thanks be to God. So let's jump into this one. It came in from Anonymous in Fairport, New York. And Anonymous is asking about AI images. Now, for those who are on online, you're going on YouTube and seeing a lot of things. There are a lot of AI images, specifically holy images. So this is a really great question here. Anonymous asks, I've been seeing a lot of these images of Jesus and Mary on Facebook. And mm-hmm. a question that I have is, can AI visuals be blessed and venerated, such as AI-generated paintings or icons? What do you think about this, Father?
4: Yeah, that's a very interesting question. So I'll give you an answer, and then I'll give you my thoughts, right? My opinions on it. So in theory, I suppose an AI-generated image could be blessed. If it's been set aside, right, we're blessing something, it's kind of, in a sense, a consecration. We're setting it aside for holy use. Could it be venerated? Well, strictly speaking, believe it or not, we don't really venerate icons. The church teaches, since the Council of Nicaea, that veneration is not given to the material object itself, but to the person that's represented. And I know we often talk, we often use sloppy speech in terms of this. We'll talk about venerating icons or venerating statues, but we're not really venerating that material object. We're venerating the person it represents. So in a sense, you could say, yeah, you could bless the paper. You can bless the, you know, whatever medium, canvas. You can print out AI things on canvas now. Whether it's used for veneration depends on if it's a worthy image of the one that it represents. So that could be done. Now, Rudy, just because something could be done is a whole question of should it be done? And I think that would require some discernment. For example, for my parish bulletin, we had for a while, the gentleman who helps with our media here was using AI to conjure some images for the front of the bulletin, so he thought they'd be more original. And they were original, all right. One time we had our Lord with six fingers and and some other things that that some of us overlooked. And if we don't see them, let me tell you, the people of God that take these things home and read them and scrutinize over them certainly caught on those things pretty quick. So So I said, I just don't think it's such a good idea. And I can tell you, for me, AI has been a very useful tool in a lot of ways. I use it mostly for research. So for example, when I'm trying to find out, hey, in which letter did St. Ignatius of Antioch say this? And I can go into AI and it'll give me the reference right away. It'll save me hours of research. For example, I would never use, and Pope Leo told me not to recently, right? He told all priests, don't use AI to write your homilies, to write your sermons. And I absolutely agree with that. There's a, especially preaching, there's a certain art and craft and prayer that goes into it. I would say, especially with sacred images. Now, for Eastern Christians, for Eastern Catholics and Eastern Orthodox, I think the idea of an AI-generated icon would probably be a scandal. Because when someone's writing an icon, there's prayer, there's fasting. This really is something that I'm doing to glorify God. Now, could the programmers that have programmed AI do the same sort of thing? Perhaps. But I think that I don't think it would be prudent to use AI generated images for sacred use. That's my opinion. Could they possibly be blessed? Sure. I think it's a possibility. But prudentially, should we do that? I'm leaning towards no. What do you think, Rudy?
3: Yeah, I think that I think initially, right, when AI just became a thing, people were generating images and you would get really strange things. I think people were looking into it a little bit too much too, but you'd get strange generations like, oh, Mary had 15 stars instead of 12, or oh, look, it's not actually showing her feet treading upon the serpent, and that would, people were looking into things like that and hyper fixating on that. I think generally speaking though, aside from, I'm not going to just outright say, hey, there's some evil things going on with AI. But outside of that, I think just more practically speaking, like you mentioned, Father, I think we should really invest in artistry. This past week, mm-hmm. while I was out in Buffalo, I got the chance to go and see Our Lady of Victory Shrine. And it was incredible to see every single detail that the artists and Father Baker wanted to include in this church. And every little detail was for the glory of God. AI is never going to be an artist. I think it's a practical tool, but outside of that, we should never use it to replace or supplant the artist. And so when it comes to holy images, the other thing is there's plenty out there that have been painted by masters that are infinitely better than the generations that we have that come to us in seconds from some machine somewhere. So AI, I don't know. I'm not a big fan of that.
4: And I just don't think that AI can ever grasp the true, the beautiful, or the good. which is what our good Catholic art is supposed to do, because we believe that anything that is true, beautiful, or good points to God. And of course, and art is particularly the beautiful, but not just the beautiful, because a lot of times the beauty, the truth is represented in the icons or the statues or the sculptures. And the revival of artistry is so important. You know, when we, you know, the one complaint I hear often, you probably have heard this too, Rudy, I don't know if anyone's ever called in with it, is they'll say things like, you know, if the Vatican would just sell all of its fine art, we could feed all the people of the world. Well, first of all, that's simply not true. The math doesn't add up. But secondly, you know, even the way things were done, back in the time of, let's say, Michelangelo or some of these other sculptors, you know, it wasn't like today. Today, if I want a bronze statue, I'm gonna contract an artist. You know, we're gonna work together. I'll tell him what I want. And there's, you know, contracted art pieces are not cheap, no matter what medium you're using. Whereas a lot of times, these people, these men and women that have done this sacred art, they made it their life, and it's something they did for the glory of God. They did this for the glory of God. And what's beautiful about our sacred art, especially in places like St. Peter's and the basilicas, is it belongs to the people of God. Anyone, rich, poor, can come and see and be drawn to God by the beauty of the art of those images, as opposed to being locked in a private collection or a museum.
3: Yeah, so true, Father. We're speaking with Father Casey Jones. He joins us to answer all of your questions this hour. Call him in, 1-877-511-5483. That's our call-in line. Father mentioned AI homilies, and the Holy Father mentioned to all of the priests, please don't use AI. But speaking of homilies, there's an entire course over all many, many years in seminary to actually train and bring up these future priests to have great homilies. We're going to talk about seminary on the other side of the break. Had a question here. What does seminary life look like? Stay with us. We'll be right back to answer that question.
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3: Blessed be the holy name of Jesus. Welcome back to Ask a Priest Live. 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Regular programming. Thank you again to all of our generous donors who helped us during the on-air appeal. But if you haven't made a pledge, there's still a chance. 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Thank you again to all the donors. We're having a conversation with Father Casey Jones. We had a good question about AI imagery to kick us off here. Now we're going to talk about seminary. Zachary in Connecticut is asking, what does life in seminary look like? Is it similar to what we might see as a traditional college experience? Or do you take similar core college courses, play sports, and socialize? Is it vastly different, would you say, Father?
4: Yeah, I think that's a really good question. It's vastly different in some ways and very much the same in some ways. So especially if you're starting at the collegiate level, right? So some guys begin seminary right out of high school and they would start in what's called a college seminary. And I'm going to speak from the experience of diocesan priesthood. It can be a little bit different in religious life because in religious life, you're also living in your religious community. And also might be very different from traditional orders like the priestly fraternity of St. Peter, other orders in societies. So ultimately, yes, if you begin in college, you're going to take your college courses as well. Typically, most curriculums would include your humanities, right? The popes of old and the popes of modernity have all said that we should have, we should be grounded in humanities. So you're going to take, your math, your science, your English, all of that stuff. In addition to, if you're in college, you actually study philosophy first before you study theology at the graduate level. And then in addition to that, once you get into theology, we'll have courses in the different theological disciplines, so scripture, spiritual theology, sacramental theology. Rudy, you mentioned homiletics. Usually there's several courses in homiletics, courses in canon law, courses in pastoral counseling. And in both at the collegiate and at the theology level, you'll have some electives you could take and different things that might interest you more. Just depends. Each seminary have their own curriculum, but of course it's all kind of the guiding document for seminary life is called the Program for Priestly Formation. But in addition to your college courses, which are important, you also have an orarium we follow every day in seminary. So you'll begin with morning prayer. And then at some point during the day, there'll be mass. There'll be evening prayer. There's set meal times. And then throughout the week, you'll have different conferences. You'll have a rector's conference or a conference provided by the spiritual director, different events, different things to prepare for special liturgies, and things like that. And then, there's oftentimes work that needs to be done. Sometimes you gotta roll up your sleeves and help pitch into the cleaning and taking care of the place. Every place I've been, seminarians have house jobs they have to do within the house. And then you'll also have a lot of times pastoral assignments where you're going out in the field and doing different things that can help prepare you for priestly ministry. So it could be a year of teaching religious education at a parish. It could be a year of assisting and learning how hospital ministry works. It could be working at a food pantry, learning how to care for the poor and the broken, and all of those things. And then, yes, usually there's some time for recreation, some time for downtime. Most seminary communities have both organized sports events for guys who want to play, who want to do team sports or something like that. Some of them even have, there is kind of a seminary basketball leagues and basketball tournaments that'll go on. When I was in a seminary here in Florida, the college seminary and the major seminary would have a soccer tournament every year, kind of fun. So the guys would get together and do those kind of things as well. Because that's all part of our formation. And when you say that stuff's part of formation, that's kind of strange. Well, the church sees that there's four pillars of formation. So there's human formation, spiritual formation, pastoral formation, and intellectual formation. And so most of our college experience in life, the college would be focused on just that intellectual formation. Are you taking your classes? You're being evaluated in those classes. You're being graded on those classes. If you pass, you move on. If you fail, you don't. In seminary, you're actually evaluated in each one of those different areas. Usually what happens is every year, the seminarian will write a self-evaluation of himself in those four areas based on goals that he's made and that he's set in those areas together with his formation advisor, who works with him. And then, he writes that self-evaluation that's reviewed by a formation team. The formation team will take a look at what the seminarian has said about himself. And then they'll also add their input and their thoughts. And then it's discerned. And there's different ways, the practical way this might look might vary from seminary to seminary, but it's determined and discerned whether or not it's a good idea for that seminarian to continue on in formation. And at the different levels and the different years, which have recently been changed in 2022, there was a change in the program for priestly formation. There's certain benchmarks they look for. And if you're not, if we're not quite hitting those benchmarks yet, it might be time to move on. But so the first thing they look at is in human formation is this a well integrated person? Is he emotionally, physically, sound? Does he have good social skills? Is he able to relate to people? Is this a good integrated human man? And then of course, intellectual, not just your academics, but certainly your academics play a big part in that. Pastoral, how's this person doing at teaching and leading and guiding, the people of God? Can we see this person being a pastor of souls one day? And spiritual formation, every seminarian also has a spiritual director that you meet with on a regular basis, to talk and to discern and to give you guidance, direction. Sometimes that's also his confessor. There's usually a number of confessors available at the seminary. The prayer and sacraments are a huge part of the life of the seminarian. And then of course, the seminarian also has to do his private prayer, make sure we're doing our holy hours every day, on our own. And then a lot of times the seminaries might offer other devotions that, at different times, but perhaps a time for where you could go to Eucharistic adoration. All of these things are a huge part of our spiritual development. So in some ways it's much like a normal college or a normal graduate school. In some ways it's far more intense. And I also should add that there's just a unity and a brotherhood and a fraternity at the seminary that's different than other places. At times it can be high stress because you kind of feel like you're always in the fishbowl because you're always being watched, you're always being evaluated. But good seminaries have done a real good job of making us feel comfortable and recognizing that this is discernment. We're discerning. The seminarian is discerning and the church is discerning the seminarian. And so we all have to just be open to God's will in that regard. So I hope that gives you a picture of what it looks like, Zachary. Maybe you're asking because you're discerning or you know someone that is. And I always say this, if you're discerning a vocation and you're at an age where you can, in a state in life where you can, talk to your bishop, talk to your vocation director, go to seminary. I don't know anyone who has spent time in a seminary and regretted it. I think, a lot of times that's what you have to do in order to adequately discern. And if a guy leaves the seminary, if a guy discerns out of the seminary, it's not shameful. It's not a bad thing. In fact, it's a good thing because you've discerned God's will. And a lot of my really good friends that are now amazing husbands and fathers spent time in a seminary, and all of them will tell you that they are better husbands and fathers because of that time that they spent in seminary. So anyone who's on the fence and praying about what to do, I always say, go to seminary. This way you can always say that you've adequately discerned if God is or is not calling you to be a priest.
3: Great advice. We're speaking with Father Casey Jones. He's joining us to answer all your questions. Call him in 1-877-511-5483. This one came in from David in Maryland. He's asking, Father, what's your favorite Eucharistic prayer and why?
4: Yeah, that's a really cool question, David. I'm a big fan of the Roman canon of what we often call Eucharistic Prayer 1. Why? Because I think it's so, it just kind of covers everything in beautiful languages. And really, so much of the other Eucharistic prayers are kind of based around Eucharistic Prayer 1. For example, Eucharistic Prayer 3 is sort of an abbreviated form of Eucharistic Prayer 1. And I really like it. I like the fact that it mentions the apostles and a lot of the early Roman martyrs asking them to pray for us. There's mention of the angels, assisting at the altar of God in heaven as we're participating in the sacrifice here on earth. It's a beautiful, beautiful Eucharistic prayer. I love it. I think a lot of priests are intimidated to use it because it is a little bit longer. But I think it really helps to communicate the richness of what's being celebrated when we offer it. After that, a close second for me would actually be Eucharistic Prayer 4, which is based on the Basilian anaphora, the Basilian canon, I guess we would say in the East, which was written by St. Basil. And I really love that one because it goes through all of our salvation history to speak of how God is interacting with us and how this is all accumulated in the sacrifice of Jesus that's made present for us on the altar. So I gave you a 2-for-1 special there, David. I hope you like the answer. And thanks for asking the question. That was a cool question.
3: Thank you, David. Caroline is asking, Father, if God's grace sustains you in your daily life, can you actually feel it, like physically feel it and know it with certainty? Can you distinguish grace from a burst of energy or like a beautiful experience or like a peaceful moment? Or is it just something deeper than that? I think there's the danger in this, by the way, when we like focus too much on our emotions or like how we feel about something. And then when we don't feel that, then it's like automatically, well, I'm in crisis. But what do you think about this question?
4: It's funny. I was actually talking about this morning in the homily, and we got to be careful about feelings. Feelings are fickle and fleeting and somewhat mysterious. Rudy, you mind if I do a little exercise with you right now?
3: Do I have to get up and exercise?
4: No. I'm just gonna ask you a simple question. Rudy, what's your favorite food?
3: Hamburgers.
4: All right. Why?
3: I think it's a really balanced meal. You get beef, you get cheese, you get vegetables and bread.
4: So you just like it because it's balanced? There's no other thing that appeals to you about that?
3: I think they're delicious.
4: Why? The point I'm making is that our feelings and our appetites are mysterious. And eventually we could do this longer and I'd eventually ask you that question and you'd be, I don't know, I just like it, right? And you know what? Let's continue with this question at the other end of the break.
3: For me, it's the mixture of the saltiness of the cheese, the dense texture of the meat, especially when it's charbroiled, which not everybody does apparently here. But we're going to continue this question on the other side. Can you actually feel grace? And if you do, should you rely on that? Great question from Caroline. Stay with us. We're going to answer it on the other side of the break, including many more that you'll call in. 1-877-511-5483. That's our call-in line. That's 1-877-511-5483. Ask your questions to Father Casey Jones. Father knows best. We'll be right back.

0: Let us pray along with Raymond Leo Cardinal Burke for His Holiness Pope Leo XIV. In the name of the Father, and of the Son, and of the Holy Spirit. Amen.
1: O Holy Virgin Mary, Mother of the Lord of heaven and of earth, Our Lady of Guadalupe, guide and protect the Roman Pontiff Pope Leo XIV. Through your intercession, may he receive in abundance the grace of the successor of Saint Peter, the perpetual and visible source and foundation of the unity of our bishops and of all our brothers and sisters in the mystical body of your divine Son. Unite Pope Leo's heart to your Immaculate Heart, leading him to rest his heart ever more securely in the glorious pierced heart of Jesus, so that he may confirm us in the Catholic faith, in the worship of God in spirit and truth, and in a good and holy Christian life. In the tumult of the present time, keep Pope Leo securely within the hollow of your mantle, in the crossing of your arms, protecting him from Satan, the father of lies, and from every evil spirit. Implore our Lord to grant him in particular the wisdom and courage to be a true shepherd of the Church throughout the world. With you, I place all my trust in Christ, the Good Shepherd, who alone is our help and salvation. Amen. Heart of Jesus, formed by the Holy Spirit in the womb of the Virgin Mother, have mercy upon us. Our Lady of Guadalupe, Queen of the Apostles, pray for us. Saints Peter and Paul, pray for us. Pope Saint Leo the Great, pray for us.
0: In the name of the Father, and of the Son, and of the Holy Spirit, Amen.

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1: 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And also, by the way, we have a special episode that's coming up at near the end of the month there with Father Dalamata from the Priestly Fraternity of St. Peter. We are teaming up with Bosco Ministries. It's a ministry out of the Fraternity of St. Peter. And this special series, which is going to be a series, is specifically about the formation of men. So send in your questions to us, priests at thestationofthecross.com, priests with an S at the end, at thestationofthecross.com, specifically about the formation of men. It's a very important thing, and we have to return to a rightly ordered masculinity. So send in your questions for that at the end of the month. But we're speaking with Father Casey Jones. He joins us today, and we're answering your questions, or rather, he's answering your questions. I'm quipping in here and there. Send in your questions, 1-877-511-5483. Okay, Father, we were talking right before the break about feelings. Yep. Can you feel grace? Can you know it?
2: Right.
1: You asked a few questions about preferential, food, but we got cut off there. Please continue.
2: We did. So I'm answering their questions, Rudy, but you're going to answer mine. All right. So we've established that hamburgers are your favorite food. And we've established that hamburgers, that you don't really quite know why, but for you, you like the salty and the meaty taste of a good burger. Do you always feel like having a hamburger?
1: Yeah, I could, especially on Fridays, by the way.
2: You do.
1: I don't know what it is.
2: You do.
1: But on
2: Fridays.
1: Oh,
2: yeah, you always want to have them on
1: when
2: Fridays.
1: You can't eat meat.
2: But I think sometimes even things that we really like, there's just a time I'm just not in the mood for that today. That happens to some folks.
1: True.
2: Also, regards to feelings. So the point I'm making is feelings, appetites, these things are mysterious. And we don't really know always what causes them. There's a lot of talk in psychology about how we can actually control and manipulate our feelings, which the first time I heard that, I thought it was crazy. I thought you just feel how you feel. But then I found out, nope, you can actually, change the way you feel about things sometimes if you practice the right kind of mental exercises and things like that. I am getting to the question here. And because I think that Caroline asked a really good question. Now, when it comes to grace, I assume that what you're talking about is what we'd call actual grace. There are two types of grace we like to talk about in the church. There's sanctifying grace, which is the stable supernatural habit that's infused into the soul that makes us share in God's divine life. That's the grace that's first given to us at the moment of our baptism that we can forfeit through mortal sin. And then we're restored to that through the sacrament of penance, reconciliation, confession. Through the sacrament of penance, we receive that sanctifying grace again. But what you're talking about, Caroline, is actual grace, which we describe as a temporary supernatural help from God that moves the intellect and the will to do good and to avoid evil. So can you always feel grace? No, you can't. Like I said, our feelings don't always predicate reality. Now, what you also might be talking about, Caroline, is what in the spiritual life we call consolations. there are moments when we're praying, moments at maybe at sacred liturgy, you know, the Holy Sacrifice, the Mass, or you hear a sermon that's inspiring, you're listening to sacred music that's inspiring, or you're just having a moment of prayer, you're reading scripture, you're praying the rosary, you're doing these devotions, or you're just in contemplative prayer, and you just feel God's presence. Let me tell you, it's a cool feeling. And I think a lot of us have experienced those at times. And when you receive those are a grace. Those are a gift from God. There's nothing more fun than an emotional encounter with God. But just because we don't feel God's presence there doesn't mean he's not working. For example, St. Teresa of Calcutta, it looks like she went through most of her life without any kind of consolation. Most of her prayer was in what they call desolation, which is kind of a spiritual dryness. I know God is real. I know he's there, but I'm just not feeling him. I'm not feeling him right now. And God was no more or less present to Mother Teresa and inspiring her work and moving her care for the poor in those moments of desolation that he was in the one consolation she received at the beginning of her ministry. So based on the life of the saints, based on what we know from scripture, I'll say sometimes, yeah, we do get this feeling and this awareness of God's presence, and that's a gift. But you can't always feel it. And just because you feel it doesn't mean it's not there. You might be in a state of sanctifying grace. And hopefully we all are in a state of sanctifying grace. We want to be in a state of grace. You're in a state of grace. And if I haven't committed mortal sins and I made a good confession, I'm in a state of sanctifying grace. Even if I still might have days where I don't feel so well, I don't feel great for whatever reason, but God's grace is still active, is still working. But those moments when I just have this awareness of God's presence and I do get the feels, it's a gift. So count it as that. That's a long answer to your question, Caroline, but I hope it was helpful to you.
1: Father, what's your favorite food?
2: You know what? I'm fickle. It depends. Usually it's some kind of pasta.
1: Nice. Pasta is really good.
2: Yeah.
1: Good question. Yeah. Caroline, thank you for sending it in. And let's turn to George from Canton, Ohio. He's asking a really good one here. I hadn't considered this one before. In the Garden of Eden, right before the fall, Lucifer disguised himself as a snake. And he spoke to Eve to convince her and Adam to eat of the forbidden fruit. But since Eve didn't appear to have much of a reaction to hearing the snake talk, did this mean that the animals could originally speak before the fall?
2: Yeah, that is a very good question. It's not just in the book of Genesis beginning of the book of Genesis. It's not just in the book of Genesis, period, that we have talking animals. Rudy, have you ever seen the talking donkey in Numbers chapter 22?
1: No, I haven't.
2: The prophet Balaam is riding his donkey and the angel of the Lord stands in the road, but Balaam can't see it, but the donkey sees it and keeps stopping, and Balaam starts like beating his donkey, and the donkey looks at him and says, "Why are you beating me?" So take a look at that. There is an example of a talking donkey in the Bible. It did not originate in the movie Shrek. It's on the pages of sacred scripture. So talking animals. So one thing to look at when we're looking at the creation account, in the book of Genesis, is that it is not meant to be historical. I'm not saying that it's not literal. I'm not saying that these things didn't happen. I'm just saying that the language that's being used there is not something that's to be taken as a literal historical narrative, which is why I think we get in trouble when we treat the book of Genesis like it's a sixth grade science text or like it's an eighth grade history text. We have to understand that what's being communicated to us is the reality of our relationship with God, of the relationship of man with God is what's being communicated there. So we know that Satan tempted Eve. I do not know that a snake literally spoke to Eve. I'm not saying that it's not possible. I'm not saying that I don't believe it. I'm not saying that you can't believe it. I'm just saying we don't know. We don't know for sure that that's what happened. But we do know that Satan tempted Eve and that she fell from grace. We also know, though, that like you alluded to when you teased this question out at the beginning of the show, Rudy, that the fall affected not just the human race, not just man, but it affected all of creation. And we see this, you know, for example, you know, we hear in the end that lion will lay down with lamb and all of these things that almost as if to allude to the fact that there was no violence, even among creatures, even among animals, before the fall. In fact, the first time that we know human beings kill animals to use their hide is after the fall. After the fall, that's when Adam and Eve, end up clothing themselves in animal skin. So we do know that there was some kind of harmony in all of creation before the fall of our first parents, and that harmony was disrupted by original sin. And That we know for sure. What that looked like, if we could communicate with the animals, I don't know. But you know, there are certainly some saints who communicated with animals throughout the ages. Of course, St. Francis of Assisi, also St. Anthony of Padua. And I think there are some others as well. I can't think of the saint. There's the saint who's featured on Pope Benedict XVI's crest, where the bear ate his horse, and then he made the bear carry his burden instead of the horse. And we certainly see, like, we see some glimpses, with some of these pious legends connected there. But what I'll say for sure that I know, George, is that there was a harmony. There was a harmony among all living creatures before the fall, and then afterwards, that was greatly, greatly disrupted.
1: Sorry about that. Looking at YouTube here, I got a question here from one of our listeners. Trying to get more context here before we get to that one. But speaking of YouTube, we have MTM Trubio? Yu-Gi-Oh! No, I'm just kidding. Trubio asking, "Hi, Father, with smartphones and the internet, does invincible ignorance really exist today? Or are we just morally accountable? Or are we more morally accountable than ever because the truth is just a click away?" This is something that I kind of struggle with here. It's kind of hard to believe that people don't know the truth. But what say you?
2: Well, you know, some people would say, Rudy, that there's a lot of fake news out there on the internet. No, it's true, though. Like, just because you read something on the internet doesn't know that it's true. So it often takes a certain amount of time to discern, a certain level of education, intelligence, to be able to discern, even if what you've Googled or what you've used or what you've asked your favorite artificial intelligence program to look at for you. So I'd say that there still can be invisible ignorance. Now, if you're talking about, you know, can there be people who really don't know Christ? Certainly, because there are places where people don't have smartphones. And there are also cultures where people have been raised to believe that everything about Christianity is a lie. So they're very distrusting of that. And so, at the end of the day, only God really knows our soul, and only God really knows our level of culpability. And so we continue to pray and trust in God's mercy and do our best to convince people of the truths of Jesus Christ and his church.
1: Amen.
2: Great question.
1: Amen. Doing it every day here at the Station of the Cross, or at least trying to. Thank you very much, M. Trubio, for sending in that question. And speaking of knowing, can we know if something happened by chance or because God answered our prayers? That's a good question from Tech Tony. Stay with us. We're going to answer that on the other side of the break. Call in your questions, 1-877-511-5483. We'll be right back with more Ask a Priest Live. Stay with us.
3: this is Father Jim Netto with the Diocese of Portland, Maine. In Krakow, Poland, on the 2nd of June, 1938, the Lord Jesus himself directed a young Polish Sister of Mercy on a three-day retreat. Sister Faustina painstakingly recorded Christ's instructions in her diary, that is, a mystical manual on prayer and divine mercy. These instructions became Faustina's weapon in fighting the good fight. Jesus began, "My daughter, I want to teach you about spiritual warfare." Secret number 7, do not neglect interior mortifications. In this secret, Jesus reminds us that Scripture teaches that some demons can only be evicted by prayer and fasting. Interior mortifications are weapons of warfare. They can be small sacrifices offered with great love. The power of sacrificial love evicts the enemy. Avoid the spirit of evil, who is all the time suggesting reasons why interior mortifications and penance should not be done. If the devil cannot prevent a man from doing penance by appealing to his laziness and love of luxury, he does his best to prevent him by appealing to a false fear and a misconceived humility. Do not avoid prayer and fasting. Jesus himself reminds that every branch will be pruned so as to bear more fruit. So be habitually alert to serve God by prayer and interior mortifications. Do not neglect these spiritual weapons of warfare. Rather, have the same attitude as Our Lady when she said, "Be it done to me according to thy word."
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1: Blessed be the holy name of Jesus. Welcome back to Ask a Priest Live. We're here with Father Casey Jones. He's answering your questions this hour. Last segment of the show here. Tech Tony asks, Father, how do we know if something happened by chance or because God actually answered our prayers?
2: We don't. Next question? No, just kidding. Tony, I think that's a really good question. And I mean, that is the honest answer. But of course, I'm going to give you a little more detail and more thoughts about that. First of all, I think we should always keep in mind that nothing escapes the governing of God. So we should praise God at all times for all things. Whether something happens because God positively wills something, meaning God said, you know, I want this to happen, or whether it's something that's part of God's permissive will that God allowed it to happen, nothing escapes his governance. He is sovereign. Now, in terms of how our prayers, our sacrifices, you know, the different things we do, how that affects everything and what we call the economy of salvation and the order of providence and God providing for us. I just don't think we're going to know on this side of eternity. We can have a certain faith or a certain understanding or a belief, but, Holy Scripture says, that everything that is good and perfect comes from God. And so I think we should just praise him at all times for his glory. And we should certainly make our prayers and our requests known to him because he says we should. And he's told us that prayer, repetitive prayer, persistence in prayer, Jesus himself says persistence in prayer is efficacious. St. James says in James 5 that the prayer of the righteous man avails much. So we continue to pray, but in terms of I like to think, this is the theology of Father Casey. I like to think that somewhere on the other side of eternity, we're going to get to see that. We're going to see how these prayers helped and all these things and how it worked. But I don't think we really know for sure on this side. So we just thank God and praise him and accept the Father's love.
1: Yeah, that would be really cool, Father, if at the end we get like an analytics report, like how many prayers answered, 6,200 prayers answered, et cetera, et cetera. That would be really cool. But who knows? That's all speculative. Who but knows? It's cool when we get some sort of signal grace about these prayers. Father, there's a question that came in over on YouTube. This is an interesting situation. We have Lady Catherine.
2: Okay.
1: She says that she had some criticisms for a priest who was at her church. She made an appointment, voiced some of those concerns. And the priest then asked her never to attend Mass if people were present, that she could go into a side chapel. And that appears to be in perpetuity. She's wondering, now that the priest has left this parish, I guess maybe he either got reassigned or who knows, you know, the priest is no longer there. She's asking, should she continue this? I guess this, I don't know if this is penance. This is outside of the confessional, but this is just like something that the previous priest asked her to do. What do you think about this? Any advice for Lady Catherine?
2: Yeah, well, Lady Catherine, I'm not going to really comment on your situation and what happened there because I don't know the details or the particularities of this. But I would say in terms of if this practice needs to continue, I would have a conversation with the current priest in charge of that parish or that chapel, whatever it is that you attend. But I'd have a conversation with the priest who is in charge now and ask him what he thinks. That would probably be the best course of action there.
1: Stephanie. Lady Catherine, thank you for that question. Good to see you. I think you're a new face. Welcome. Stick around. Make sure to subscribe. Leslie, we have time for a couple more questions maybe here. This one came in from Anonymous. Anonymous is asking, how do we love our neighbor as ourselves if our neighbor is not like us at all? I feel this question. I totally get this. I have some really loud neighbors. They say, how do we love our neighbors as ourselves if the neighbor is not a Christian? They specifically mock Christians and they're aggressive. Any advice, Father?
2: Yeah. I once heard someone say, love your enemies, pray for those who persecute you. You know, and that person was our Lord Jesus Christ. So Jesus says, love your enemies. He means it. And remember that our Lord, you know, as Roman soldiers were driving nails through his hands and feet, prayed, Father, forgive them for they don't know what they do. So, this is where the moral life of a Christian, the rubber meets the road, Anonymous, and we're really called to love our enemies, especially if doesn't mean we always have to like them, doesn't mean we have to agree with what they say, because love's not a feeling. We can go back to feelings again. Love is not feelings of affection. Love is to will the good of the other person. And that means that I want this person to experience life with God. I want this person to experience good things in life. And I'm going to put my own needs aside to do that for them. And yeah, as Christians, we're called to do that even for people who hate us, even for people who mock us, even for people who don't understand us. And when we have difficulty doing that, and we all do, I certainly have difficulty doing that, I think that's when we look to the cross of the Lord Jesus Christ. And if you really want to complain that loving your enemy is too hard, go to the cross and say it to the crucified Lord and see what he has to say back.

0: Jesus says to love your neighbor, and he also says to love your enemies. That's because generally they're the same people.
1: That's funny. All righty, let's take this one. LSW Benjamin asks, it seems like it's impossible not to give our money to a company or a store or a sports team that supports sin in today's world, unless we just go into the woods and far away from society. How do we as Catholics draw the line, Father? Should we really pay the like hyper attention to every little thing that a particular organization supports? Or should we just be liberal with our money? What do you think?
0: That's a good question, Benjamin. You know, I get asked that all the time, and I get criticized sometimes because, you know, someone will see me drinking a cup of coffee and did you know, and I, you know, or they'll see me, going to a place of business or find out which streaming services I have or things like that. And yeah, and let me tell you,
1: confirmed.
0: Yeah. That's really funny. I actually don't. But anyway, and I think it's good. Like, look, it's good to be conscious and to be aware of these things, and especially these organizations that are being blatant about how proud they are of supporting these different. I think it's a virtuous thing. But yes, please know that there's no sin in supporting someone who supports something. We call that remote immediate cooperation with evil, and we're not culpable for that. We would be culpable if we were going to like give Planned Parenthood our business, right? Because we know they directly terminate innocent human life. So that would be something to avoid. So if someone who's directly doing evil, yes, we definitely avoid them. But other than that, it's up to your conscience, and it's not my job to tell you what to do. It's my job to tell you what the church teaches and let you work that out between you, the Holy Spirit, and maybe your own spiritual director. Coolness. What a great show we had today, Rudy.
1: Yeah, at the very least, discern where your money goes. That's always a good start. Father, for those who are listening exclusively live, could you leave us with your priestly blessing?
0: May the blessing of Almighty God, the Father, and the Son, and the Holy Spirit come down upon you and remain with you forever. Amen.
2: 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Thank you, and may God bless you and your family. In the name of the Father, and of the Son, and of the Holy Spirit, amen. Let us pray. Almighty and eternal God, give us a will ever dedicated to you, and a true heart to serve your majesty. Through Jesus Christ, thy Son, our Lord, who liveth and reigneth with thee in the unity of the Holy Spirit, God, world without end, amen. In the name of the Father, and of the Son, and of the Holy Spirit. Amen.
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Boston area weather. The temp 64 degrees under partly cloudy skies. The wind is from the east at 17 miles per hour. The forecast for this afternoon, partly cloudy with a light breeze with a slight chance

0: solutions. There may just be less bad solutions. And unfortunately, when we make and continue to make bad life moves, we pay a price. And sometimes you don't stop paying for a long, long time. All right. Not too much time left, maybe about 30 seconds, 40 seconds. So I just want to thank you for joining me here on The Doctor Is In. 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I have an Instagram where my son manages and puts up all kinds of clips from the TV show and just various aspects that I make comments, little 45-second bits on life, on marriage, on kids, on family, on faith, on the stuff of existence, and a Facebook page. So I'm delighted to have your connection, however that happens. 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
4: Let us pray along with Raymond Leo Cardinal Burke for His Holiness Pope Leo XIV. In the name of the Father, and of the Son, and of the Holy Spirit. Amen.
5: O Holy Virgin Mary, Mother of the Lord of heaven and of earth, Our Lady of Guadalupe, guide and protect the Roman Pontiff Pope Leo XIV. Through your intercession, may he receive in abundance the grace of the successor of Saint Peter, the perpetual and visible source and foundation of the unity of our bishops and of all our brothers and sisters in the mystical body of your divine Son. Unite Pope Leo's heart to your Immaculate Heart, leading him to rest his heart ever more securely in the glorious pierced heart of Jesus, so that he may confirm us in the Catholic faith, in the worship of God in spirit and truth, and in a good and holy Christian life. In the tumult of the present time, keep Pope Leo securely within the hollow of your mantle, in the crossing of your arms, protecting him from Satan, the father of lies, and from every evil spirit. Implore our Lord to grant him in particular the wisdom and courage to be a true shepherd of the Church throughout the world. With you, I place all my trust in Christ, the Good Shepherd, who alone is our help and salvation. Amen. Heart of Jesus, formed by the Holy Spirit in the womb of the Virgin Mother, have mercy upon us. Our Lady of Guadalupe, Queen of the Apostles, pray for us. Saints Peter and Paul, pray for us. Pope Saint Leo the Great, pray for us.
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0: but I pray that this encore episode will be helpful to you in your life and in the life of your family. 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
0: Hello, beloved family. How are you doing? I've missed you for a few days. We've had to run some encores, but we are live today, and I'm just so happy about that. I'm so thrilled. And there's so many questions and reports circling about our new Pope, Leo the 14th, and other things. Two things I want to say. First, he looks more promising than did Pope Francis, so there's hope there, but cannot say more than that right now. We need to see what God does with him. And what is the second thing I wanted to say? Oh, apparently AI, artificial intelligence, is taking over the internet. And I've been sent a couple of truly wonderful videos of Pope Leo's messages. And I've sent them out to a couple of other people. And only to find out that they're false, that AI has done it. They're not from the Pope at all. So I want to warn you that there's an awful lot of sermons and homilies and messages and information about appointees that he's done. It's not true. It's mostly false. So be aware, God has given us the intelligence to invent artificial intelligence. Artificial intelligence, I don't believe God intended it at all. We have a brain to do much with, and unfortunately, we do use it for good, but we use it in this world for evil. So when you hear a message online or something that Pope Leo has done or someone he's taken off responsibility or someone he's given a post to, just simply don't believe it. if it's true and it's Catholic, it'll appear in Catholic programs and Catholic newspapers. So I'm sorry to say that, because I was disappointed greatly, because the messages were too good to be true. And in fact, they are too good to be true. They're not true. there's so much going on in the world, dear ones. And we say, what can we do? And the only thing that I know we can do is to live the vocation God has given us. What happens when a marriage goes sour? When husband and wife are fighting, when they no longer love each other, when they no longer serve each other, when they have to put up with each other, what happens? What's the solution? You can go to counseling. You could do that. That might help. But the only solution is to repent and go back to the vocation that you vowed to live, till death do you part, to love and cherish one another. Till death do you part. That's your vocation. Wives, if you live as a holy wife, loving your husband, respecting him before the children, and being a holy wife and mother, God will deal with your husband. Men, if you are the man of God that God intends you to be, after his heart, the priest of the family, who, like our high priest, will lay down your life for your spouse and your family, God will take care of your wife. And so society's in a mess, dear ones, and the only solution is our returning to God and living the vocation he's given us, dependent on no one else. Wives, you are not dependent on your husband to live a holy vocation as a wife and mother. Husbands, you are not dependent on your wives to live a holy vocation of being a father and a husband. Children, it is not up to your parents that you live a holy vocation to honor them. Parents, it is not up to the obedience of your children for you to be a rightly ordered mother and father. We need to walk before God and live our vocation before God, and then we will be at peace and able to bring the rest of our family to Christ and his church. So with that, we started last week on the introduction to the family, God's design for the family, and we covered the vocation of the mother and then of the father, and we didn't get too far with the children, so I'm going to take that today. The relationship between the children and their parents is briefly told. The fourth commandment of God expresses it in six words. Honor thy father and thy mother. Obedience, honor, balanced respect, gratitude. They sum up the duties of the child. I've had a number, a little aside here, beloved. I've had a number, especially of women more than men, there's so many flies around here, call in or write to me because of the trouble they're having with their parents and how they fight with their parents. And they don't get along and they don't agree, or the parents don't agree with their faith and all of that. And they say, I'm trying to get along. Well, God hasn't asked you to get along. He's asked you to honor them. You can't honor sin, but nor can you demand from them that they agree with you or be as you want them to be. They are who they are. And for good or bad, they have sacrificed for you, especially your mother in giving you birth. And obedience, honor, a balanced respect, which is not a respect out of fear, but love, and gratitude. Those are the duties of a child. The father has a beautiful example in St. Joseph, the head of the Holy Family, and mothers strive to imitate Mary of Nazareth. But the boy Jesus himself has left a divine example to be copied by sons and daughters. And again, that is recorded briefly by the evangelist in the Gospel of Luke, which is spoken on the feast of the Holy Family. He went down with them and came to Nazareth and was subject to them. Now, as you grow, you may think you're smarter than your parents and wiser than your parents, more cool than your parents, know more than your parents. They're old-fashioned. They're this, they're that. It's not an issue. Jesus is God. And he, there's nothing he doesn't know. There's no shortage of love in him. He is God, and he submitted to his parents. And if he can honor and obey his parents, there's no reason for anyone on earth not honoring and obeying their parents in everything but sin. Obedience is of the divine law, for by it parents are believed to hold the place of God himself in the lives of their children. Numerous other virtues and habits are good and holy, and many observe them with great fruit. But unless sons and daughters progress in intelligent submission, they will not please God, nor advance in anything virtuous. And I'm going to tell you, beloved, this doesn't matter what your age is. Now, if you're an adult, you don't have to obey what your mother and father want you to do. You still must honor them. God has not called, let me just see here. Sons and daughters, God has not called you to great and heroic undertakings, but to the simple and humble perfection of learning from your natural teachers, who are your parents. You don't have to agree with them. You may be right, dear children. I'm just interjecting lots of things here. You may be right, and your parents may be wrong about something. But if you don't obey them, you're wrong. It doesn't matter. You honor them. That's above your being right again in everything but sin. Young men and women, still under obedience to their fathers and mothers, often complain today that they are not understood and that parents do and say things that get on their nerves. Certainly parents do and say things that are unpleasant. So does the state. So does the church. God does the same thing. In fact, it is only because they are doing God's own will, which has no guarantee of being agreeable, that their commands are found to be unpleasant. Did you hear that, beloved? If things that your parents do and say get on your nerves, well, the fault is yours. The fault is yours. You are under obedience to them. And if they get on your nerves, you are proud, you are disobedient, you don't honor your parents, and you sin against God. All of that because they get on your nerves, their personality, their requests, their demands. Who are you? You are a child under God, and God has made your parents stewards, caretakers, responsible for you to get you to heaven. If you're over 18 and you leave home, you're on your own. But until then, your parents have accountability to God, and it doesn't matter what you think. If you wish to speak to your parents respectfully about something they want you to do, there's nothing wrong with that. But if you refuse and you're disrespectful, you will be accountable to God. We'll be right back after this break, beloved, and again after the second break. We'll take your calls and your emails.
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0: Welcome back, beloved, to Mother Miriam Live. We are live today. I love saying that. And we are talking about the family, and we are on children today, who must, to be right with God, honor your parents, not based on your parents' love for you or personality or requirements, no matter what it is. You are called by God to honor your parents. And if you do not, If you disobey them, you're not honoring them. If you fight or argue with them, you're not honoring them. And that means you are in sin before God. You are breaking one of the Ten Commandments. Honor is shown by the proper respect and deference for parents. It calls for proper address and titles. It makes the boy and girl proud for the world to know their parents and never to feel the slightest shame or embarrassment at their clothes, their employment, uncultured speech, or anything else except open and manifest sin. Gratitude is an attempt to repay parents for their sacrifices. It is only an attempt, for full payment is impossible. Do you understand that, beloved? They gave you life. They sacrificed for you. Your mother, who held you in her womb for 9 months, sacrificed her life for you. We can never repay God for what he's done, and we can never repay our parents. Gratitude seeks to show itself by full interest in the home, in all that concerns father and mother, brothers and sisters. Its possessor does not find his principal pleasure among friends acquired outside the home circle. One who is truly grateful to parents is not bored with home life, or silent or sullen, irritated by young brothers and sisters, while amazingly gracious to outsiders. Doesn't that happen in many homes? You fight with each other, you're disrespectful, and then you're an angel to people outside. Gratitude prompts pleasing companionship, helps to realize the dream of a home that father and mother have worked for, makes for a sympathetic understanding of parents' wishes. You know, dear ones, when I was growing up in Brooklyn in my Jewish home, we didn't get rewards for doing things. We weren't told to do this, that, and the other thing. We were part of the family. We were part of the house. We wanted to be part of everything, to clean, to cook, to do whatever we could do. We were part of the family. We didn't have to be told to do things. I'm sure we were told. I'm sure I forgot that because I was a child. But we're part of that. I wanted to be part of my family. I loved being home more than out with friends. And you might think that's odd, but that's only because of the way the world is today. The family is a place of holy purity. What is holy purity? When the first baby is born into the family, the parents assume numerous serious obligations, but their divinely appointed tasks present no greater difficulty than the preservation of the purity of their home. From almost the time that the child is capable of understanding anything at all, the forces of evil are pitted against the efforts of the parents. Father and mother have powerful aids from heaven and can and do win the struggle against all odds. Do you hear that, beloved? If your children are watching anything impure, reading anything impure, listening to anything impure, dressing or desiring to dress in a way that's not pure, it is your fault. It is the fault of the home that would allow such things. I gave a very holy Catholic 4-part board book series for Christmas to a family for their young children, 2 young children. And they were little board books, colorful, and told the Christmas story. But the mother never gave them to the children because she looked through them first. And there were a couple of faces in there, and one of them might have been Herod, and I, you know, with the children, all of that, I don't recall. But they had never seen such a mean face, such an angry person, such unlove, such evil. And she would not give them the books. I was surprised. I was a little shocked because they are from a number one Catholic, conservative, beautiful publisher. And I thought they were fine, but I was wrong. And the parents were right. The mother said they've never seen evil or faces like that. And I can't show them these books. I was shocked. And it taught me what true parents who care for the purity and innocence of the souls of their children, how they protect them. I'll never forget that. In an age when temptation lurks on every side, boys and girls are being brought to manhood and womanhood in glorious modesty and purity. This goal is being realized because parents have shown themselves deeply prayerful and reverent, constantly alert to danger, and willing to go to any lengths to protect their children. The least negligence on their part may mean disaster. Last week, beloved, let's see now. It was last Thursday, I believe. We had a mother-daughter tea here. The mothers of our parish I'm not sure if they're all from our parish. I think they are. But one mother organized the whole thing, and we had 8 tables. We had a total of 64 people between moms and children. 64 in our large community room with round tables. And each mother took a table that she personally decorated and brought her china. So there was no great overwhelming responsibility for anyone that way. And they all brought magnificent dishes for the tea. And I gave a talk. Through my years, I've been to many mother-daughter teas. I've spoken at a number of them, mostly my Protestant years, but also Catholic. I've never been to anything more wonderful and more beautiful than this tea last Thursday. Apart from my talk, I didn't do anything. The mothers did it all. And I've never been to such a beautiful, reverent, I don't even want to say well-behaved. It wasn't a matter of behavior. The children are holy. There wasn't one immodest dress. There was no short dresses. There was nothing immodest. Everyone was behaved. No children, even if they were 3, ran around the room. The mothers took care of their children, and they were at peace. Because when they looked at a child and they said, sit down, or they said no to that, the children obeyed. There was no struggle. It was the most beautiful, beautiful experience I've had with mothers and children. Because the mothers live their vocation at home, not dependent on the father, though the fathers of these families have a huge part in raising these children and being the priest of the home, but also in loving and respecting their mother. And it was a magnificent time. I gave a talk on St. Agnes, who is the patron saint of young girls. It's truly wonderful. And I just thought of that because the last, here, let me read this last 2 sentences. This goal is being realized because parents have shown themselves deeply prayerful and reverent, constantly alert to danger, and willing to go to any lengths to protect their children. The least negligence on their part may mean disaster, and they know it. No greater blessing can descend upon the home than the purity learned from God-fearing parents. By comparison, material wealth, social advantages, even health and life itself are lesser gifts. Any truly Catholic mother would prefer to see her child buried than fall a victim to impure vices. To know that the modesty and purity of their boys and girls results under God's grace from their prayerful example and zealous instruction is a cause for daily thanksgiving to father and mother. The various terms used to describe holy purity give the readiest appreciation of it. It is frequently called the angelic purity is frequently called the angelic virtue because it makes men like angels who are pure by nature. Some writers call it the difficult virtue because it can be preserved only by the constant struggle against the strong lower nature of man, particularly today when temptations abound on every side. It is always impressive to hear religious refer to their vow of chastity as the holy virtue, holy in itself, holy in its effects, making them like chosen souls, virgins, as like to Jesus and Mary as human frailty permits. In this connection, it is noteworthy that in the Greek language, only one word is used for holiness and chastity, because really they are one and the same. Continence, defined by Webster as self-restraint from yielding to desire, obviously refers to difficulty, as do many other terms employed. No element in human character is more acceptable to God or pleasing to men than purity. It sets his possessor apart from his fellows. It is that which makes little children so lovable and men and women admirable. It brings them close to God, and this union with him shines from their eyes and shows itself in a thousand ways to captivate all who know them. The Gospel of Matthew reads, "Blessed are the pure in heart, for they shall see God." Without this moral purity, man's highest faculties are darkened and weakened and miserably prone to failure. A whole universe, the world of true beauty, is shut off from those who are not pure. Beauty is a reflection of God. The psalmist wrote, "In thy light, O God, we shall see light." And only the pure of heart shall see God, or that part of his works which he makes known to us. There's the music for our half-hour break, beloved. We will return for your calls and your emails with anything whatsoever on your heart. And the toll-free number is 1-877-511-5483 or email at

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3: 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We have a question from Christina. Christina says, "Good day, Mother. I live in Latin America, but Latin parishes are extremely rare here. So I attend Mass at different parishes, which are mostly very influenced by liberation theology and modernism." That's so sad. I've understood that about Latin America, Christina. She says, "That is the norm, and even the few most traditional ones are heavily influenced by this too. There's no Latin parish near me at all. So this weekend, I attended Mass at a nearby parish. The church was full of teenagers who were celebrating the birthday of one girl, and they were wearing party dresses. All the girls had no sleeves. Their dresses were above the knee, and they were showing cleavage right in front of the altar. This is common in churches here, and it would seem the priests do not complain. They shouldn't complain, they should instruct. It was so cold, so I was wearing my wool cap instead of a shawl to cover my head. My skirt was below the knee, and I wore long sleeves and no cleavage at all. But the priest noticed me, and when I knelt to receive communion, he said to me out loud that I am to take off the wool cap." What? "I received communion, but could not understand what he meant, but I took it off. My goodness, I'm a woman and I am supposed to cover my head, and I don't understand him because I have worn that wool cap at many other parishes and no priest has ever complained. He had no right to ask you to take that off, and you didn't have to obey that. Besides," she writes, "I was convinced that as a woman, I was doing right." You are. "Mother, please tell me if wool caps, like the one in my profile picture," she included that, "are wrong for Mass or for taking communion." They're absolutely not wrong. And there's nothing wrong with wearing them. And your priest, head of a church that espouses liberation theology, may have thought you were trying to be too holy by covering your head in the light of everything else you said. My advice is, do not return to that church. Whoever the bishop is where you are, you could go to him. I don't know that it'll mean anything, but you could go to the bishop. But just simply don't go back to that church. There's too much wrong. There's no holiness. The priest is way out of line and not holy. Let me see now. We have an email from Crystal who says, "Hi, Mother. I want to say I love you, and you have touched my heart in so many ways. God bless you." Thank you, Crystal, and we say thanks be to God. She says, "I've recently started a ministry where I help Catholics be better Catholics and learn about the faith more. But I also felt called to defend the faith due to Protestants flooding my comments. I make videos arguing the misunderstandings, But when I post those type of videos, I feel as if I'm letting God down by anger. I want to defend the faith, but I don't want to lose my salvation in the process. I've helped many people understand with my arguments, but I worry when all these angry people say things to me, and my anger builds up as well when they make comments about the Eucharist, Mary, and the church, etc. I love apologetics, but I worry it's not pleasing to God, although I pray about this. Any advice? God bless you. You are right, Crystal. It is not pleasing to God, and if you're angry, you destroy your witness. You destroy your witness. The solution is gratitude. You are Catholic, and you believe the truth, and you believe what you believe, because of God's grace in your life. You wouldn't be Catholic apart from His grace. You wouldn't believe the truth apart from His grace. You wouldn't want to defend and teach the truth apart from God's grace. And you're acting as if these Protestants are offending you. They're not offending you. They may be offending God. But we love because God first loved us. And you need to be kind and understanding and show what the true heart of a Catholic is, who loves and who has received all of life from the church God has founded on earth. The greatest definition, I've said it several times on this program, of evangelization I've ever heard is one beggar telling another beggar where to get bread. We are beggars, and all we can do is tell another beggar where to get bread. And in our case, it's the true bread of life. Crystal, don't do another word. Don't make another video until you get on your knees and repent of your anger and say, Lord, I am the one who is ungrateful for all that you've given me, because I'm giving it, I'm talking to people as if it's their fault they don't believe. But the fact is, it's not my fault that I do believe. It's your grace. Help me extend your love and grace and truth to others. We have an email from Michael who says, Dear Mother Miriam, my name is Michael, and I love your shows and biography. For although I am not Catholic, I used to be an evangelical Protestant, but now prefer the Catholic Church, which you eloquently defend. And among the reasons are its noble pre-Vatican II history, such as the biographies of St. Teresa of Avila, St. Teresa Benedict of the Cross, St. Faustina of the Most Blessed Sacrament. The Catholic tradition of praying to the saints is, however, difficult for me to fathom, for evangelical Protestants regard it as satanic due to the Bible's prohibition of communicating with the dead. Please explain this doctrine to me. Thank you. To begin with, Michael, Catholics are not communicating with the dead. I'm trying to think of the word. I've got half the word, not the whole word, of communicating with the dead that God has forbidden. When we pray, we're communicating with the living. We're communicating with those who are alive in Christ, who are in their are in purgatory, on their way to heaven, or are in heaven. Purgatory is not a second chance. Purgatory is a place where, as Paul wrote to the Philippians, he says, I am convinced that God, who began a good work in you, will perfect it until the day of Christ. And that perfection continues in purgatory, and God does it until we are pure, because no impure thing will enter heaven. We are saved by the grace of God, but we still have sins that need to be atoned for. Not sins, not the separators from God, Jesus did that on the cross, but the temporal effect of our sins that we need to make up for here on earth. I broke Mrs. Smith's window. I need to earn the money and pay her back for the window, just like Zechariah said. I will pay all from whom I've robbed, taken money. I will pay them back fourfold, because his faith was real and had nothing to do with our Lord's faith on the sacrifice on the cross. It's our responsibility here. So the ones we pray to, Michael, are alive in purgatory or in heaven. We don't pray. They're physically dead, but they're spiritually more alive than they've ever have been. Even the Protestant Dwight L. Moody said, one day you're going to hear Dwight L. Moody is dead. Don't you believe it for a minute. I'll be more alive than ever, you see. And so we're not communicating with the dead. God has given us what we call the communion of saints, and what the Methodist Charles Wesley wrote about in his hymn, the church's church apostrophe S, the church's one foundation is Jesus Christ our Lord. In the third stanza, he says, and we on earth have union with God, the three in one, and mystic sweet communion with those whose rest is one. That's prayer to the saints. We have communion with those whose rest is one. And through God, all things are through Christ, we can ask them to pray for us. Okay, let me just see. Let me take it. This looks like a lengthy prayer, but we might have time. From Kristen, she says, hi, Mother Miriam. My name is Kristen, and I am an expat who lives abroad in South Korea. Expatriate, I'm guessing you're saying. I am American, and I have three Korean-American children with my Korean husband. That's good, Kristen. My brother and his wife, after having three sons, adopted a little six-month-old baby from Korea. Her name is Nancy, and she's as beautiful as could be. Unfortunately, Christian says, last Sunday, a nun at church said something to me that I'm struggling not to take personally and be offended by. I keep thinking about it, and I'm deeply wounded by it. Outside of church, she told me to learn Korean. And I agreed with her, yes, I have to learn. But I told her I have no free time and I have to raise my children. Then she told me not to speak English to my children and speak Korean to them. Well, Mother Miriam, this hurt me deeply because I am becoming deaf. Recently, I tried to teach my eldest the Lord's Prayer in Korean using YouTube. And unfortunately for me, I cannot hear all the sounds of the Korean language properly. My eldest was able to copy the prayer in Korean and English, and she memorized it well in both languages. However, my second child and myself are still trying to learn it, and my third child is too young. I already want to say, before I've read your email through, dear one, you don't have to obey what somebody tells you at church. If she just says you must speak Korean to your children and teach them, just simply say, thank you very much. I appreciate your counsel. Let it go. Just let it go. She doesn't know you. She doesn't know your struggling hearing. She doesn't know your life. She has no right. But don't take it offense because she's ignorant of your situation. So just say thank you for your counsel. I appreciate it. Let it go. And if your eldest can learn the Lord's Prayer in Korean in English and memorize it, then let her teach it to your second child. Kristen writes, she continues, recently my second child recovered miraculously from selective mutism. Oh my goodness. They would not speak to anyone but other children in Korean. And my eldest even taught herself to read books in Korean. My goodness, what an unusual situation. Recently, my second child, she doesn't give the age, recovered miraculously from selective mutism. So she didn't speak. I remember my brother's child decided there was nothing wrong with him. He decided not to speak for the first few years of his life. When he finally did speak, he spoke in paragraphs. It's amazing. She says, my children wouldn't speak to anyone but other children in Korea. Korean, and my eldest even taught herself to read books in Korean, so they could speak Korean. She said, I prayed many rosaries to help my daughter recover from mutism and even petitioned St. Rita and St. Jude, and it was successful. All my children speak Korean and English. Well, that's contrary to what you said in the first paragraph. So now they all speak Korean and English. Okay, we'll continue this after the break, beloved.
1: 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On May 18th, we celebrate the feast of St. Felix of Cantalice, Confessor. Felix was born in Cantalice to an Italian peasant family in the year of our Lord 1515. He spent his early life as a shepherd and farmhand. After miraculously surviving an accident with a plow, he joined the Capuchin friars and was eventually sent to a friary in Rome to serve as the questor, who was in charge of begging for the daily needs of the community. Felix spent the rest of his life in that city and became renowned for his holiness. Though illiterate, he possessed great spiritual and theological wisdom and was consulted by rich and poor alike. St. Philip Neri himself called Felix a living saint, and together they waged war on vice and degeneracy in the city. Felix also advised St. Charles Borromeo on matters of religious life. He composed songs for children that reinforced the Catholic faith and was a great friend to all the poor. He was known as Brother Deo Gratias for his customary greeting. Despite his renown, Felix maintained great humility and always referred to himself as the Donkey of the Capuchins. All of Rome mourned his death in the year of our Lord 1587, and he soon became the first canonized Capuchin friar. Also honored on this day are St. Venantius, St. Potamon, the martyr King St. Eric the Ninth, patron of Sweden and Stockholm, and many other martyrs, confessors, and holy virgins. For more about the saints and seasons of the Catholic Church, visit thestationofthecross.com/saints and seasons.
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3: 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We're in the middle of an email by Kristen. Kristen is American. She lives in South Korea with a Korean husband and has three Korean-American children. She's struggling at church. She is increasingly becoming deaf. And one woman came to her at church because she's speaking English to her children and called her out for not speaking Korean. And we went through a few paragraphs that she wrote, and apparently now all her children do speak Korean and English. But she feels singled out, she says, because I am disabled, increasingly deaf. I'm a disabled, increasingly deaf foreigner. I have no Catholic friends who can help me because the other moms at church never befriend me, and I tried not to take it personally. Many other moms speak fluent English. Well, if they haven't befriended you, why don't you reach out to one of them? Why don't you reach out to one of them who seems kind and develop a friendship? Say, you know, I don't know many people here. I'd love to have you over for tea or whatever it is. Befriend her. Kristen writes, all the other moms are friends. Also, I keep to myself because my children are my focus, so I'm not trying to force anyone to speak English to me. Well, you say many other moms speak fluent English, so you're not apparently forcing them to speak English. to you if you just say to them you haven't really, your children speak Korean, but you've had difficulty learning it. You're partially deaf and you're doing the best you can. Nothing wrong with your telling them that. And nothing wrong with your children being your focus and still having one or two moms as friends and having their children over to play with yours. She writes, previously, this nun asked me why I don't speak Korean well. And I explained to her that I'm extremely busy raising my children. That's not a good answer because you're in Korea now and you have three children and it's been years. And it's almost turning your back on the society you're in. That's not good. Good answer. She said, also, I explained to her my Korean family literally never helps us with anything. Well, you're complaining, and you're complaining about people who are in your family, which is not righteous thing to do. Or just say, your Korean family never helps us. You're defensive. You sound poor me. It's not a good thing. Kristen says, my Korean extended family is all Protestant. So you married a Korean Protestant man, that means, or not religious, and they never helped me with anything. Well, they don't have to. Don't worry about it. I just recently got my Protestant husband. Well, so you married outside the faith, perhaps, or you became Catholic after you were married. I don't know. I just recently got my Protestant husband to attend church with me, and I thought we were doing good. Previously, we attended Protestant church because it had English services. That's not a reason to attend a Protestant church if you're Catholic. I also never experienced racism or discrimination at Korean Protestant churches in Korea. That's an unfortunate thing, that at a Catholic church you're experiencing racism and all of that. That's unfortunate. You're not going to experience so much at Protestant churches because they have a heart to evangelize, which is not always the case, shamefully, at a Catholic parish. She says, I have to say my local church, also, the parishioners multiple times, and I don't know if you mean Protestant or Catholic, I'm guessing you mean Catholic, multiple times I feel glared at me, hostile for no reason, and when I drop my eldest off for her religious class, the teacher did a visible double take at me because I'm white and my daughter is Asian. That's pretty normal on people. It's a surprise to them, and they take a double take. That's not anything against you. She wasn't prepared. My local church also delayed me becoming a member for months and quizzed me extensively before allowing me to join. After that experience, I felt discrimination. Well, I don't know who your local church is. If it's Catholic, it usually takes months for them to make sure you know the catechism and the Catholic Church. That is par for the course when you're entering a Catholic church. And if you're becoming a member of a Protestant church, they want to make sure you believe what they believe. This is very normal. It's not to be discriminated. It's the discrimination is on faith. And she says, it's also upsetting to me. Twice now, she told me, I guess, whoever the she is, to learn Korean. And it must be the nun. And I felt like I explained why I can't progress with learning well now. Well, you didn't explain it. You said people don't help you, which is not an excuse. You're raising your children. That's fine. But your children do know Korean. And there's a way for you to begin to learn Korean, even if you go online and learn it 15 minutes a day in private. And she writes, at this point, I feel singled out and hassled about it. Also, I'm becoming disabled by deafness. I previously told the nun, when my youngest goes to kindergarten, I will get a tutor to help me study Korean. You don't have to answer to her. You don't have to tell her that. You can ask her, if she hasn't offered to help you, ask her to help you. If she's criticizing you, say, you're right, I don't know Korean. My children speak Korean. I'd love to learn. I haven't been able to so far. Would you help me? Kristen writes, I'm extremely religious and I feel completely demoralized by this. I thought this church would be my safe place. Well, I don't know if it's Catholic or Protestant. And if you're extremely religious, dear one, then your trust is in God, not in the reaction of people. She says, sorry, South Korea has very strong defamation laws, so it is not safe to say my name on your show. Well, I don't know if the producer put your name on there. I've been calling you by your name. Or if you simply wrote a false name. She says, please, Mother Miriam, I don't know how to handle this situation. I asked my parents

0: If you have any advice as to what I should do, I will seriously consider it. Thank you for your time and God bless. Kristen, your email's confusing. You keep going back and forth between Catholic and Protestant. I'm not sure what you mean when you say my church. And again, if all your children can speak English, can speak Korean? You're obviously on the internet. Why can't you learn internet? A very, very simple program on the internet. There are free programs, and you can look at them just 10 minutes a day and begin to learn, and ask your children, especially your oldest, to help you with it, and begin to talk. Just begin to say hello in Korean. Begin to say goodnight in Korean. Learn the Hail Mary in Korean. Don't be defensive. Don't feel attacked. I think it's time for you to learn Korean, and do it very simply, very slowly. And if you have a hard time hearing, you can still speak. So learn what you can, and then learn sign language. We'll be back tomorrow, beloved. God bless you.
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4: In the name of the Father, and of the Son, and of the Holy Spirit. Amen. Let us pray. Almighty and eternal God, give us a will ever dedicated to you, and a true heart to serve your majesty. Through Jesus Christ, thy Son, our Lord, who liveth and reigneth with thee in the unity of the Holy Spirit, God, world without end. Amen. In the name of the Father, and of the Son, and of the Holy Spirit. Amen.
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Sicut erat in principio et nunc et semper, et in saecula saeculorum. Amen.

All who are led by the Spirit of God are sons of God. You did not receive a spirit of slavery leading you back into fear, but a spirit of adoption through whom we cry out, Abba, that is Father. The Spirit himself gives witness with our spirit that we are children of God. But if we are children, we are heirs as well, heirs of God, heirs with Christ. If only we suffer with him, so as to be glorified with him.

Let us give thanks to Christ who filled the apostles and the whole church with the consolation of the Holy Spirit. In union with all the faithful, let us cry out, Lord, send your consoling spirit into your church. Lord Jesus, mediator between God and men, you chose priests to share your work. Through them they all rise with you to the Father. Lord, send your consoling spirit into your church. Grant that the rich and poor may meet in friendship, for you are the God of both. Do not let the rich make riches their God. Lord, send your consoling spirit into your church. Make your gospel known to all peoples, that all may come to obey you in faith. Lord, send your consoling spirit into your church. Send forth your spirit, gentlest of consolers, to wipe away the tears of all who mourn. Lord, send your consoling spirit into your church. Purify the souls of the departed, and receive them into the company of your saints and chosen ones in heaven. Lord, send your consoling spirit into your church. Pater noster, qui es in celis, sanctificetur nomen tuum, adveniat regnum.

tie, et dimite nobis debita nostra, sicut et nos dimitimus debitoribus nostris, et ne nos inducas in tentationem, sed libera nos a malo. May the power of the Holy Spirit come to us, we pray, O Lord, that we may keep your will faithfully in mind and express it in a devout way of life. Through our Lord Jesus Christ, your Son, who lives and reigns with you in the unity of the Holy Spirit,

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1: In the name of the Father, and of the Son, and of the Holy Spirit.
2: Amen.
1: Our Father, who art in heaven, hallowed be thy name. Thy kingdom come, thy will be done, on earth as it is in heaven.
2: Give us this day our daily bread, and forgive us our trespasses, as we forgive those who trespass against us. And lead us not into temptation, but deliver us from evil. Amen.
1: Hail Mary, full of grace, the Lord is with thee. Blessed art thou among women, and blessed is the fruit of thy womb, Jesus.
2: Holy Mary, Mother of God, pray for us sinners now and at the hour of our death. Amen.
1: I believe in God, the Father Almighty, creator of heaven and earth, and in Jesus Christ, his only Son, our Lord, who was conceived by the Holy Spirit, born of the Virgin Mary, suffered under Pontius Pilate, was crucified, died, and was buried. He descended into hell. The third day he arose again from the dead. He ascended into heaven and is seated at the right hand of God the Father Almighty. From there he shall come to judge the living and the dead.
2: I believe in the Holy Spirit, the Holy Catholic Church, the communion of saints, the forgiveness of sins, the resurrection of the body, and life everlasting. Amen.
1: Eternal Father, I offer you the body and blood, soul and divinity of your dearly beloved Son, our Lord Jesus Christ,
2: in atonement for our sins and those of the whole world.
1: For the sake of his sorrowful passion,
2: have mercy on us and on the whole world.
1: For the sake of his sorrowful passion,
2: have mercy on us and on the whole world.
1: For the sake of his sorrowful passion,
2: have mercy on us and on the whole world.
1: For the sake of his sorrowful passion,
2: have mercy on us and on the whole world.
1: For the sake of his sorrowful passion,
2: have mercy on us and on the whole world.
1: For the sake of his sorrowful passion,
2: have mercy on us and on the whole world.
1: For the sake of his sorrowful passion,
2: have mercy on us and on the whole world.
1: For the sake of his sorrowful passion,
2: have mercy on us and on the whole world.
1: For the sake of his sorrowful passion,
2: have mercy on us and on the whole world.
1: For the sake of his sorrowful passion,
2: have mercy on us and on the whole world.
1: Eternal Father, I offer you the body and blood, soul and divinity of your dearly beloved Son, our Lord Jesus Christ,
2: in atonement for our sins and those of the whole world.
1: For the sake of his sorrowful passion,
2: have mercy on us and on the whole world.
1: For the sake of his sorrowful passion,
2: have mercy on us and on the whole world.
1: For the sake of his sorrowful passion,
2: have mercy on us and on the whole world.
1: For the sake of his sorrowful passion,
2: have mercy on us and on the whole world.
1: For the sake of his sorrowful passion,
2: have mercy on us and on the whole world.
1: For the sake of his sorrowful passion,
2: have mercy on us and on the whole world.
1: For the sake of his sorrowful passion,
2: have mercy on us and on the whole world.
1: For the sake of his sorrowful passion,
2: have mercy on us and on the whole world.
1: For the sake of his sorrowful passion,
2: have mercy on us and on the whole world.
1: For the sake of his sorrowful passion,
2: have mercy on us and on the whole world.
1: Eternal Father, I offer you the body and blood, soul and divinity of your dearly beloved Son, our Lord Jesus Christ,
2: in atonement for our sins and those of the whole world.
1: For the sake of his sorrowful passion,
2: have mercy on us and on the whole world.
1: For the sake of his sorrowful passion,
2: have mercy on us and on the whole world.
1: For the sake of his sorrowful passion,
2: have mercy on us and on the whole world.
1: For the sake of his sorrowful passion,
2: have mercy on us and on the whole world.
1: For the sake of his sorrowful passion,
2: have mercy on us and on the whole world.
1: For the sake of his sorrowful passion,
2: have mercy on us and on the whole world.
1: For the sake of his sorrowful passion,
2: have mercy on us and on the whole world.
1: For the sake of his sorrowful passion,
2: have mercy on us and on the whole world.
1: For the sake of his sorrowful passion,
2: have mercy on us and on the whole world.
1: For the sake of his sorrowful passion,
2: have mercy on us and on the whole world.
1: Eternal Father, I offer you the body and blood, soul and divinity of your dearly beloved Son, our Lord Jesus Christ,
2: in atonement for our sins and those of the whole world.
1: For the sake of his sorrowful passion,
2: have mercy on us and on the whole world.
1: For the sake of his sorrowful passion,
2: have mercy on us and on the whole world.
1: For the sake of his sorrowful passion,
2: have mercy on us and on the whole world.
1: For the sake of his sorrowful passion,
2: have mercy on us and on the whole world.
1: For the sake of his sorrowful passion,
2: have mercy on us and on the whole world.
1: For the sake of his sorrowful passion,
2: have mercy on us and on the whole world.
1: For the sake of his sorrowful passion,
2: have mercy on us and on the whole world.
1: For the sake of his sorrowful passion,
2: have mercy on us and on the whole world.
1: For the sake of his sorrowful passion,
2: have mercy on us and on the whole world.
1: For the sake of his sorrowful passion,
2: have mercy on us and on the whole world.
1: Eternal Father, I offer you the body and blood, soul and divinity of your dearly beloved Son, our Lord Jesus Christ,
2: in atonement for our sins and those of the whole world.
1: For the sake of his sorrowful passion,
2: have mercy on us and on the whole world.
1: For the sake of his sorrowful passion,
2: have mercy on us and on the whole world.
1: For the sake of his sorrowful passion,
2: have mercy on us and on the whole world.
1: For the sake of his sorrowful passion,
2: have mercy on us and on the whole world.
1: For the sake of his sorrowful passion,
2: have mercy on us and on the whole world.
1: For the sake of his sorrowful passion,
2: have mercy on us and on the whole world.
1: For the sake of his sorrowful passion,
2: have mercy on us and on the whole world.
1: For the sake of his sorrowful passion,
2: have mercy on us and on the whole world.
1: For the sake of his sorrowful passion,
2: have mercy on us and on the whole world.
1: For the sake of his sorrowful passion,
2: have mercy on us and on the whole world.
1: Holy God, Holy Mighty One, Holy Immortal One,
2: have mercy on us and on the whole world.
1: Holy God, Holy Mighty One, Holy Immortal One,
2: have mercy on us and on the whole world.
1: Holy God, Holy Mighty One, Holy Immortal One,
2: have mercy on us and on the whole world.
1: In the name of the Father, and of the Son, and of the Holy Spirit.
2: Amen.
3: This is Father Jacek Mazur. Please join me in praying the Most Holy Rosary of the Blessed Virgin Mary. In the name of the Father, and of the Son, and of the Holy Spirit. Amen. I believe in God, the Father Almighty, Creator of heaven and earth, and in Jesus Christ, His only Son, our Lord, who was conceived by the Holy Spirit, born of the Virgin Mary, suffered under Pontius Pilate, was crucified, died, and was buried. He descended into hell. On the third day he rose again from the dead. He ascended into heaven and is seated at the right hand of God the Father Almighty. From there he will come to judge the living and the dead.
4: I believe in the Holy Spirit, the Holy Catholic Church, the communion of saints, the forgiveness of sins, the resurrection of the body, and life everlasting. Amen.
3: Our Father, who art in heaven, hallowed be thy name. Thy kingdom come, thy will be done, on earth as it is in heaven.
4: Give us this day our daily bread, and forgive us our trespasses, as we forgive those who trespass against us. And lead us not into temptation, but deliver us from evil. Amen.
3: For an increase in faith, hope, and charity. Hail Mary, full of grace, the Lord is with thee. Blessed art thou among women, and blessed is the fruit of thy womb, Jesus.
4: Holy Mary, Mother of God, pray for us sinners, now and at the hour of our death. Amen.
3: Hail Mary, full of grace, the Lord is with thee. Blessed art thou among women, and blessed is the fruit of thy womb, Jesus.
4: Holy Mary, Mother of God, pray for us sinners, now and at the hour of our death. Amen.
3: Hail Mary, full of grace, the Lord is with thee. Blessed art thou among women, and blessed is the fruit of thy womb, Jesus.
4: Holy Mary, Mother of God, pray for us sinners, now and at the hour of our death. Amen.
3: Glory be to the Father, and to the Son, and to the Holy Spirit.
4: As it was in the beginning, is now, and ever shall be, world without end. Amen.
3: O my Jesus, forgive us our sins. Save us from the fires of hell. Lead all souls to heaven, especially those most in need of thy mercy. The first joyful mystery, the Annunciation. Our Father, who art in heaven, hallowed be thy name. Thy kingdom come, thy will be done, on earth as it is in heaven.
4: Give us this day our daily bread, and forgive us our trespasses, as we forgive those who trespass against us. And lead us not into temptation, but deliver us from evil. Amen.
3: Hail Mary, full of grace, the Lord is with thee. Blessed art thou among women, and blessed is the fruit of thy womb, Jesus.
4: Holy Mary, Mother of God, pray for us sinners, now and at the hour of our death. Amen.
3: Hail Mary, full of grace, the Lord is with thee. Blessed art thou among women, and blessed is the fruit of thy womb, Jesus.
4: Holy Mary, Mother of God, pray for us sinners, now and at the hour of our death. Amen.
3: Hail Mary, full of grace, the Lord is with thee. Blessed art thou among women, and blessed is the fruit of thy womb, Jesus.
4: Holy Mary, Mother of God, pray for us sinners, now and at the hour of our death. Amen.
3: Hail Mary, full of grace, the Lord is with thee. Blessed art thou among women, and blessed is the fruit of thy womb, Jesus.
4: Holy Mary, Mother of God, pray for us sinners, now and at the hour of our death. Amen.
3: Hail Mary, full of grace, the Lord is with thee. Blessed art thou among women, and blessed is the fruit of thy womb, Jesus.
4: Holy Mary, Mother of God, pray for us sinners, now and at the hour of our death. Amen.
3: Hail Mary, full of grace, the Lord is with thee. Blessed art thou among women, and blessed is the fruit of thy womb, Jesus.
4: Holy Mary, Mother of God, pray for us sinners, now and at the hour of our death. Amen.
3: Hail Mary, full of grace, the Lord is with thee. Blessed art thou among women, and blessed is the fruit of thy womb, Jesus.
4: Holy Mary, Mother of God, pray for us sinners, now and at the hour of our death. Amen.
3: Hail Mary, full of grace, the Lord is with thee. Blessed art thou among women, and blessed is the fruit of thy womb, Jesus.
4: Holy Mary, Mother of God, pray for us sinners, now and at the hour of our death. Amen.
3: Hail Mary, full of grace, the Lord is with thee. Blessed art thou among women, and blessed is the fruit of thy womb, Jesus.
4: Holy Mary, Mother of God, pray for us sinners, now and at the hour of our death. Amen.
3: Hail Mary, full of grace, the Lord is with thee. Blessed art thou among women, and blessed is the fruit of thy womb, Jesus.
4: Holy Mary, Mother of God, pray for us sinners, now and at the hour of our death. Amen.
3: Glory be to the Father, and to the Son, and to the Holy Spirit.
4: As it was in the beginning, is now, and ever shall be, world without end. Amen.
3: O my Jesus, forgive us our sins. Save us from the fires of hell. Lead all souls to heaven, especially those most in need of thy mercy. The second joyful mystery, the Visitation. Our Father, who art in heaven, hallowed be thy name. Thy kingdom come, thy will be done, on earth as it is in heaven.
4: Give us this day our daily bread, and forgive us our trespasses, as we forgive those who trespass against us. And lead us not into temptation, but deliver us from evil. Amen.
3: Hail Mary, full of grace, the Lord is with thee. Blessed art thou among women, and blessed is the fruit of thy womb, Jesus.
4: Holy Mary, Mother of God, pray for us sinners, now and at the hour of our death. Amen.
3: Hail Mary, full of grace, the Lord is with thee. Blessed art thou among women, and blessed is the fruit of thy womb, Jesus.
4: Holy Mary, Mother of God, pray for us sinners, now and at the hour of our death. Amen.
3: Hail Mary, full of grace, the Lord is with thee. Blessed art thou among women, and blessed is the fruit of thy womb, Jesus.
4: Holy Mary, Mother of God, pray for us sinners, now and at the hour of our death. Amen.
3: Hail Mary, full of grace, the Lord is with thee. Blessed art thou among women, and blessed is the fruit of thy womb, Jesus.
4: Holy Mary, Mother of God, pray for us sinners, now and at the hour of our death. Amen.
3: Hail Mary, full of grace, the Lord is with thee. Blessed art thou among women, and blessed is the fruit of thy womb, Jesus.
4: Holy Mary, Mother of God, pray for us sinners, now and at the hour of our death. Amen.
3: Hail Mary, full of grace, the Lord is with thee. Blessed art thou among women, and blessed is the fruit of thy womb, Jesus.
4: Holy Mary, Mother of God, pray for us sinners, now and at the hour of our death. Amen.
3: Hail Mary, full of grace, the Lord is with thee. Blessed art thou among women, and blessed is the fruit of thy womb, Jesus.
4: Holy Mary, Mother of God, pray for us sinners, now and at the hour of our death. Amen.
3: Hail Mary, full of grace, the Lord is with thee. Blessed art thou among women, and blessed is the fruit of thy womb, Jesus.
4: Holy Mary, Mother of God, pray for us sinners, now and at the hour of our death. Amen.
3: Hail Mary, full of grace, the Lord is with thee. Blessed art thou among women, and blessed is the fruit of thy womb, Jesus.
4: Holy Mary, Mother of God, pray for us sinners, now and at the hour of our death. Amen.
3: Hail Mary, full of grace, the Lord is with thee. Blessed art thou among women, and blessed is the fruit of thy womb, Jesus.
4: Holy Mary, Mother of God, pray for us sinners, now and at the hour of our death. Amen.
3: Glory be to the Father, and to the Son, and to the Holy Spirit.
4: As it was in the beginning, is now, and ever shall be, world without end. Amen.
3: O my Jesus, forgive us our sins, save us from the fires of hell. Lead all souls to heaven, especially those most in need of thy mercy. The third joyful mystery, the Nativity. Our Father, who art in heaven, hallowed be thy name. Thy kingdom come, thy will be done, on earth as it is in heaven.
4: Give us this day our daily bread, and forgive us our trespasses, as we forgive those who trespass against us. And lead us not into temptation, but deliver us from evil. Amen.
3: Hail Mary, full of grace, the Lord is with thee. Blessed art thou among women, and blessed is the fruit of thy womb, Jesus.
4: Holy Mary, Mother of God, pray for us sinners, now and at the hour of our death. Amen.
3: Hail Mary, full of grace, the Lord is with thee. Blessed art thou among women, and blessed is the fruit of thy womb, Jesus.
4: Holy Mary, Mother of God, pray for us sinners, now and at the hour of our death. Amen.
3: Hail Mary, full of grace, the Lord is with thee. Blessed art thou among women, and blessed is the fruit of thy womb, Jesus.
4: Holy Mary, Mother of God, pray for us sinners, now and at the hour of our death. Amen.
3: Hail Mary, full of grace, the Lord is with thee. Blessed art thou among women, and blessed is the fruit of thy womb, Jesus.
4: Holy Mary, Mother of God, pray for us sinners, now and at the hour of our death. Amen.
3: Hail Mary, full of grace, the Lord is with thee. Blessed art thou among women, and blessed is the fruit of thy womb, Jesus.
4: Holy Mary, Mother of God, pray for us sinners, now and at the hour of our death. Amen.
3: Hail Mary, full of grace, the Lord is with thee. Blessed art thou among women, and blessed is the fruit of thy womb, Jesus.
4: Holy Mary, Mother of God, pray for us sinners, now and at the hour of our death. Amen.
3: Hail Mary, full of grace, the Lord is with thee. Blessed art thou among women, and blessed is the fruit of thy womb, Jesus.
4: Holy Mary, Mother of God, pray for us sinners, now and at the hour of our death. Amen.
3: Hail Mary, full of grace, the Lord is with thee. Blessed art thou among women, and blessed is the fruit of thy womb, Jesus.
4: Holy Mary, Mother of God, pray for us sinners, now and at the hour of our death. Amen.
3: Hail Mary, full of grace, the Lord is with thee. Blessed art thou among women, and blessed is the fruit of thy womb, Jesus.
4: Holy Mary, Mother of God, pray for us sinners, now and at the hour of our death. Amen.
3: Hail Mary, full of grace, the Lord is with thee. Blessed art thou among women, and blessed is the fruit of thy womb, Jesus.
4: Holy Mary, Mother of God, pray for us sinners, now and at the hour of our death. Amen.
3: Glory be to the Father, and to the Son, and to the Holy Spirit.
4: As it was in the beginning, is now, and ever shall be, world without end. Amen.
3: O my Jesus, forgive us our sins, save us from the fires of hell. Lead all souls to heaven, especially those most in need of thy mercy. The fourth joyful mystery, the Presentation. Our Father, who art in heaven, hallowed be thy name. Thy kingdom come, thy will be done, on earth as it is in heaven.
4: Give us this day our daily bread, and forgive us our trespasses, as we forgive those who trespass against us. and lead us not into temptation, but deliver us from evil. Amen.
3: Hail Mary, full of grace, the Lord is with thee. Blessed art thou among women, and blessed is the fruit of thy womb, Jesus.
4: Holy Mary, Mother of God, pray for us sinners, now and at the hour of our death. Amen.
3: Hail Mary, full of grace, the Lord is with thee. Blessed art thou among women, and blessed is the fruit of thy womb, Jesus.
4: Holy Mary, Mother of God, pray for us sinners, now and at the hour of our death. Amen.
3: Hail Mary, full of grace, the Lord is with thee. Blessed art thou among women, and blessed is the fruit of thy womb, Jesus.
4: Holy Mary, Mother of God, pray for us sinners, now and at the hour of our death. Amen.
3: Hail Mary, full of grace, the Lord is with thee. Blessed art thou among women, and blessed is the fruit of thy womb, Jesus.
4: Holy Mary, Mother of God, pray for us sinners, now and at the hour of our death. Amen.
3: Hail Mary, full of grace, the Lord is with thee. Blessed art thou among women, and blessed is the fruit of thy womb, Jesus.
4: Holy Mary, Mother of God, pray for us sinners, now and at the hour of our death. Amen.
3: Hail Mary, full of grace, the Lord is with thee. Blessed art thou among women, and blessed is the fruit of thy womb, Jesus.
4: Holy Mary, Mother of God, pray for us sinners, now and at the hour of our death. Amen.
3: Hail Mary, full of grace, the Lord is with thee. Blessed art thou among women, and blessed is the fruit of thy womb, Jesus.
4: Holy Mary, Mother of God, pray for us sinners, now and at the hour of our death. Amen.
3: Hail Mary, full of grace, the Lord is with thee. Blessed art thou among women, and blessed is the fruit of thy womb, Jesus.
4: Holy Mary, Mother of God, pray for us sinners, now and at the hour of our death. Amen.
3: Hail Mary, full of grace, the Lord is with thee. Blessed art thou among women, and blessed is the fruit of thy womb, Jesus.
4: Holy Mary, Mother of God, pray for us sinners, now and at the hour of our death. Amen.
3: Hail Mary, full of grace, the Lord is with thee. Blessed art thou among women, and blessed is the fruit of thy womb, Jesus.
4: Holy Mary, Mother of God, pray for us sinners, now and at the hour of our death. Amen.
3: Glory be to the Father, and to the Son, and to the Holy Spirit.
4: As it was in the beginning, is now, and ever shall be, world without end. Amen.
3: O my Jesus, forgive us our sins. Save us from the fires of hell. Lead all souls to heaven, especially those most in need of thy mercy. The fifth joyful mystery, the finding of Jesus in the temple. Our Father, who art in heaven, hallowed be thy name. Thy kingdom come, thy will be done, on earth as it is in heaven.
4: Give us this day our daily bread, and forgive us our trespasses, as we forgive those who trespass against us. And lead us not into temptation, but deliver us from evil. Amen.
3: Hail Mary, full of grace, the Lord is with thee. Blessed art thou among women, and blessed is the fruit of thy womb, Jesus.
4: Holy Mary, Mother of God, pray for us sinners, now and at the hour of our death. Amen.
3: Hail Mary, full of grace, the Lord is with thee. Blessed art thou among women, and blessed is the fruit of thy womb, Jesus.
4: Holy Mary, Mother of God, pray for us sinners, now and at the hour of our death. Amen.
3: Hail Mary, full of grace, the Lord is with thee. Blessed art thou among women, and blessed is the fruit of thy womb, Jesus.
4: Holy Mary, Mother of God, pray for us sinners, now and at the hour of our death. Amen.
3: Hail Mary, full of grace, the Lord is with thee. Blessed art thou among women, and blessed is the fruit of thy womb, Jesus.
4: Holy Mary, Mother of God, pray for us sinners, now and at the hour of our death. Amen.
3: Hail Mary, full of grace, the Lord is with thee. Blessed art thou among women, and blessed is the fruit of thy womb, Jesus.
4: Holy Mary, Mother of God, pray for us sinners, now and at the hour of our death. Amen.
3: Hail Mary, full of grace, the Lord is with thee. Blessed art thou among women, and blessed is the fruit of thy womb, Jesus.
4: Holy Mary, Mother of God, pray for us sinners, now and at the hour of our death. Amen.
3: Hail Mary, full of grace, the Lord is with thee. Blessed art thou among women, and blessed is the fruit of thy womb, Jesus.
4: Holy Mary, Mother of God, pray for us sinners, now and at the hour of our death. Amen.
3: Hail Mary, full of grace, the Lord is with thee. Blessed art thou among women, and blessed is the fruit of thy womb, Jesus.
4: Holy Mary, Mother of God, Pray for us sinners, now and at the hour of our death. Amen.
3: Hail Mary, full of grace, the Lord is with thee. Blessed art thou among women, and blessed is the fruit of thy womb, Jesus.
4: Holy Mary, Mother of God, pray for us sinners, now and at the hour of our death. Amen.
3: Hail Mary, full of grace, the Lord is with thee. Blessed art thou among women, and blessed is the fruit of thy womb, Jesus.
4: Holy Mary, Mother of God, pray for us sinners, now and at the hour of our death. Amen.
3: Glory be to the Father, and to the Son, and to the Holy Spirit.
4: As it was in the beginning, is now, and ever shall be, world without end. Amen.
3: O my Jesus, forgive us our sins, save us from the fires of hell. Lead all souls to heaven, especially those most in need of thy mercy. Hail, Holy Queen, Mother of Mercy, our life, our sweetness, and our hope.
4: To thee do we cry, poor banished children of Eve. To thee do we send up our sighs, mourning and weeping in this valley of tears. Turn then, most gracious Advocate, thine eyes of mercy toward us, and after this our exile, show unto us the blessed fruit of thy womb, Jesus. O clement, O loving, O sweet Virgin Mary,
3: pray for us, O Holy Mother of God,
4: that we may be made worthy of the promises of Christ.
3: Let us pray. O God, whose only begotten Son, by his life, death, and resurrection, has purchased for us the rewards of eternal life, grant, we beseech thee, that while meditating on these mysteries of the Most Holy Rosary of the Blessed Virgin Mary, we may imitate what they contain and obtain what they promise, through the same Christ our Lord. Amen. In the name of the Father, and of the Son, and of the Holy Spirit. Amen.
5: In this day and age, when we write about obedience, we always say, obedience must be rational. Rational? What was rational about God's command to sacrifice his Son? But Abraham obeyed. And as we read later on in the New Testament, Abraham had faith that even if he went through with the sacrifice, that God would raise his son's life. No one was ever comparable in the Old Testament to Abraham's faith. Moriah. For 3 days, to all intents and purposes, his son Isaac is dead. So when he takes Isaac up this mount and unloads the wood, Isaac the son turns to the father Abraham and says, where is the lamb? Where's the lamb? And that question was caught up on the top of Mount Moriah, and it floated down the centuries. And Jewish ears heard it for decade after decade. Where is the lamb? Where is the lamb? Where is the lamb? And Abraham said, God will provide. Which was an answer a bishop gave to me once, which was a turning point in my life, and I accepted his word. God will provide, Deus proti David. And just as Abraham lifted the sword to kill his son, God stayed his hand, and there was a ram nearby, and the ram was offered. The ram's blood was shed. One, something that God did. Secondly, it was done vicariously, the ram in the place of Isaac. And thirdly, it was affected by the shedding of blood. We hurry to Moses. Moses is in the desert, 80 years old. The other day, I was giving a lecture in Palm Beach, and in the hotel where I stayed, the rabbis were having a meeting, and they asked me to come in and talk to them. I said, what are you discussing? And the rabbi said, we're discussing retirement. I said, I don't understand how any Jew can talk about retirement when Moses didn't begin to lead you out of Egypt until he was 80. So Moses is called by God at 80 to lead the people out of the land. Miracle after miracle is worked by God, and Pharaoh promises to let the people go and does not let them go. And God's patience was now at an end, and he said, tonight I will slay the firstborn of every man and beast in Egypt. And he said to Moses, kill a lamb, 1 year old, unspotted. Take that blood, sprinkle it over the doorpost. Not on the floor where anyone could walk on it. Blood is sacred. See, the Jews were not allowed to eat blood with the meat. and sprinkle the blood of that lamb over the doorpost. And the angel that I will send to destroy the firstborn of man and beast, when he sees that blood of the lamb, will pass over that house. That is the meaning of the Passover. And every house wherein the blood of the lamb had been sprinkled, the firstborn was saved. God did something. He did it vicariously by the shedding of a lamb. And thirdly, did it vicariously by a lamb. And thirdly, there was involved the shedding of blood. As Moses now leads the people in the desert, they are disobedient to God and they're bitten by serpents. God said to Moses, take a serpent and model one of brass, just like the one that stung your people. Then hang it up on the crotch of a tree. And everyone who sees that serpent of brass will be healed of poison. Now, there's absolutely nothing in looking at a brass serpent that will cure snake bite. All these things were in the Old Testament were done in figure. It was something God asked. And those who looked upon that serpent of brass were healed of the poison. And isn't it interesting that when our blessed Lord came one night in the discussion with Nicodemus, he said, the Son of Man must be lifted up in the desert. The Son of Man must be lifted up on the cross as Moses lifted the serpent in the desert. Our Lord here compared himself to the serpent. So our blessed Lord on the cross looked as if he were full of the poison of sin, because he took our place and had our sins upon him. But as there was no poison in the brass serpent, so there was no poison of sin in the person of Christ, and all who look upon him will be healed of sin. But now we come to the New Testament and to John the Baptist. John the Baptist is preaching in the Jordan. It is Passover time. It is the first Passover of our Lord's public life. On that highway that led from the Jordan up a few miles to Jericho and then all the way up to Jerusalem, there were hundreds of thousands of Jews. Every family had to bring a paschal lamb, 1 year old without stain, bring it to the temple where the paschal lamb would be sacrificed. The Jewish religion was a veritable hemorrhage of blood. And all the while, these people of the Old Testament who live in figures heard the question of Isaac, where is the lamb? Where is the lamb? And as John the Baptist preaches his hard doctrine of penance, laying the axe to the root of the tree, he sees the family leading these one-year-old lambs, children at church, had tied purple and red ribbons around the necks of the lamb. And as he watches that procession in his preaching, he looks up and sees someone in the crowd. He interrupts his discourse, and the question of the centuries was answered. Where is the lamb? He shouted out, behold, the Lamb of God, who takes away the sin of the world. Where is the lamb? He had come. Something God did, he sent his Son. Did it vicariously to be a victim for us. And thirdly, by the shedding of his blood. And our blessed Lord, therefore, is unfurled on the gibbet of the cross. And as he is erected there at the crossroads of civilization of Rome and Memphis and Jerusalem, placarded before us, as Paul tells us, there were thousands of paschal lambs being sacrificed in the temple. It was a great ceremony in the temple while our Lord was hanging on the cross. Here was this great purple and hyacinth and gold curtain, 60 feet high, that divided the Holy of Holies from the rest of the temple. The high priest was allowed to enter this Holy of Holies only once a year. And this was the day that he was preparing to take the blood of the lamb and sprinkle it on that curtain, which gave him the right to enter and to commune with the Holy of Holies. And as the priest prepares in the temple of Jerusalem, living in the symbol and the figure of the paschal lamb, our Lord offers his life on the cross, and a Roman soldier pierces his side with a lance. And at the very moment that the side of the Christ is opened with that lance, this great curtain of the temple of Jerusalem is rent from top to bottom, not from bottom to top, for man could do that. And the Holy of Holies, which men had never seen before, was open. And on Calvary itself, the true Holy of Holies, Christ, his heart was open. Heaven was open. The Lamb had come, and the price of redemption had been paid. And as we read in the Epistle to the Hebrews, the veil of the temple is compared to the flesh of Christ. In this beautiful text, 10th chapter, verse 19. So now, my friends, the blood of Jesus makes us free to enter boldly into the sanctuary, into the heart of Christ. By the new living way, which he has opened for us through the curtain, the way of the flesh. Without the shedding of blood, there is no remission of sin. And I believe the reason we have so much violence on our streets, 40 different kinds of wars going on at the present time in the world, so much shedding of one another's blood, is because we instinctively realize that without the shedding of blood, there's no remission of sin. And when we do not invoke the blood of Christ, we shed one another's blood. So coming back to the very beginning, sin is costly. Without the shedding of blood, there's no remission of sin. This is our great privilege, Father, that at the altar, we can hold this blood of Christ. We give it to the people. We give them communion. As Moses sprinkled the people with the blood of the Lamb. Invoke this blood in the sacrament, in the Eucharist, in your prayers, for without the shedding of blood, there is no remission of sin. If you had never sinned, you never could call Jesus Savior.

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2: 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And I just wanted to say thank you to everybody who made a gift of support during our

0: 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So thank you for that. 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
1: If you live in Boston, you know the Italian North End is the home of beautiful St. Leonard's Church, 320 Hanover Street. On the first Wednesday of each month, come home to the Mary Queen of Peace prayer group for the 6:30 p.m. Rosary and the 7 p.m. Mass with Father Mike Della Penna at St. Leonard's. Our spiritual family will grow on you. And remember, in the North End of Boston, the first Wednesday of each month is Mary Queen of Peace Rosary Day.
2: In the name of the Father, and of the Son, and of the Holy Spirit, amen. Let us pray. Almighty and eternal God, give us a will ever dedicated to you, and a true heart to serve your majesty. Through Jesus Christ, thy Son, our Lord, who liveth and reigneth with thee in the unity of the Holy Spirit, God, world without end. Amen. In the name of the Father, and of the Son, and of the Holy Spirit, amen.
3: Hello, this is Father Jim Netto with the Diocese of Portland, Maine. In Krakow, Poland, on the 2nd of June, 1938, the Lord Jesus himself directed a young Polish Sister of Mercy on a three-day retreat. Sister Faustina painstakingly recorded Christ's instructions in her diary, that is, a mystical manual on prayer and divine mercy. These instructions became Faustina's weapon in fighting the good fight. Jesus began, "My daughter, I want to teach you about spiritual warfare." Secret number 8, always justify to yourself the opinions of your superiors and of your confessor. In this secret, Christ is speaking to Saint Faustina, who lives in a convent. But we all have people in authority over us. The devil aims to divide and conquer, so humble obedience to authentic authority is a spiritual weapon. In fact, no virtue could ever be of benefit without humble obedience to God. Attempts to be virtuous that are joined to disobedience to the will of God, no matter how good they may appear, will actually work for our condemnation. Recall when Saint Peter at first refused to have Jesus wash his feet. He was elevating his own notions of what was proper over our Lord's command. To avoid this error, we must recognize that virtue is impossible without obedience to God. For as Scripture says, better is obedience than sacrifice.

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2: A Catholic take. What you need to know right now. A bold synthesis of inspiration and information. Keeping you up to date on the news and issues from a courageous Catholic perspective.
3: A Catholic Take with Joe McLean starts now.
4: Praise be to Jesus Christ. Welcome back to A Catholic Take, a bold synthesis of information and inspiration. I'm your host, Joe McLean. Praise be to God. It is good to be on with you on the 135th anniversary of the Rerum Novarum. Pope Leo XIV is giving us his first encyclical, and it's all about artificial intelligence and human dignity. But while we're all talking about AI and the fact that it's going to be taking up many jobs and many humans, we'll have to find another way to pay the bills and put food on the table. Cardinal Fernandez is saying that the most important thing on his desk at the CDF is a new document on the transmission of faith.

0: And there are curveballs to that. So we're going to be talking about both of these topics today on the program. We're going to have Mike Koeniger, friend of the show. He's going to be on to talk about AI with Pope Leo, what we can expect. We'll be discussing that at 14 past. And then Matt Gaspers joins us at 30 past to weigh in on what Fernandez is up to and why that might be, in fact, a sneaky little Trojan horse. We'll be discussing all of it and so, so much more. Plus the show notes at the top of the hour and your commentary, of course, in the after show in the next hour. All of that at thestationofthecross.com/ACT. 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Your gift would be greatly appreciated. Let's pray. Let's get after it. Share us with a friend. In the name of the Father, the Son, and the Holy Ghost. Amen. Remember, O most gracious Virgin Mary, that never was it known that anyone who fled to thy protection, implored thy help, or sought thine intercession was left unaided. Inspired by this confidence, I fly unto thee, O Virgin of virgins, my mother. To thee do I come, before thee I stand, sinful and sorrowful. O Mother of the Word incarnate, despise not my petitions, but in thy mercy hear and answer me. Amen. In the name of the Father, the Son, and the Holy Ghost, and now your saint of the day.
1: Saint Felix of Cantalice, pray for us. Felix was born in Cantalice to an Italian peasant family in the year of our Lord 1515. He spent his early life as a shepherd and farmhand. After miraculously surviving an accident with a plow, he joined the Capuchin friars and was eventually sent to a friary in Rome to serve as the quaestor, who was in charge of begging for the daily needs of the community. Felix spent the rest of his life in that city and became renowned for his holiness. Though illiterate, he possessed great spiritual and theological wisdom and was consulted by rich and poor alike. St. Philip Neri himself called Felix a living saint, and together they waged war on vice and degeneracy in the city. Felix also advised St. Charles Borromeo on matters of religious life. He composed songs for children that reinforced the Catholic faith and was a great friend to all the poor. He was known as Brother Deo Gratias for his customary greeting. Despite his renown, Felix maintained great humility and always referred to himself as the Donkey of the Capuchins. All of Rome mourned his death in the year of our Lord 1587, and he soon became the first canonized Capuchin friar. For more about the saints and seasons of the Catholic Church, visit thestationofthecross.com/saints-and-seasons. St. Felix of Cantalice, pray for us.
0: And now your headline news. Zeal reports, is the Supreme Court undermining the Dobbs decision promoting abortion? In dissents issued May 14th, Justices Clarence Thomas and Samuel Alito criticized the Supreme Court's unsigned order allowing telemedicine prescriptions and mail delivery of the abortion pill mifepristone to continue while litigation proceeds. Thomas argued the manufacturers are not entitled to a stay based on lost profits from their criminal enterprise, pointing to the Comstock Act's prohibition on mailing drugs used for abortion, while Alito warned that the majority is perpetrating a scheme to undermine our decision in Dobbs, which restored each state's rights to regulate on abortion. Just the News reports, surprise arrest during Trump's border crackdown opens door to Cuba shaking Raul Castro indictment. Trump's border enforcement crackdown netted a former Cuban Air Force pilot allowed into the U.S. under President Joe Biden, who served during the same period that Raul Castro ordered Cuban MiGs to shoot down two brothers to the rescue humanitarian aircraft back in 1996, killing four Cuban Americans, including three U.S. citizens. Prosecutors are expected to announce as early as Wednesday an indictment of 94-year-old Cuban President Raul Castro, delivering justice 30 years in the making for the families impacted. And Ground News reports four crew members ejected safely after two Navy jets crash. On Sunday, two F-18 Growlers crashed during the Fighter Skies air show at Mountain Home Air Force Base in Idaho, prompting an immediate lockdown of the facility. Initial reports indicate that the jets collided midair, roughly 2 miles from the base, with witnesses observing the four parachutes deploying successfully as smoke rose from the ground. And those are your headline news. The gospel today comes to us from the from the 1962 missal. John chapter 15, verses 26 and 27, and John chapter 16, verses 1 through 4. At that time, Jesus said to his disciples, "The Paraclete cometh, whom I will send you from the Father, the Spirit of truth who proceedeth from the Father. He shall give testimony of me. And you shall give testimony, because you are with me from the beginning. These things I have spoken to you, that you may not be scandalized. They will put you out of the synagogues. Yea, the hour cometh that whosoever kill you will think that he doth a service to God. And these things will they do to you, because they have not known the Father nor me. But these things I have told you, that when the hour shall come, you may remember that I told you of them." The Gospel of the Lord. Laus tibi Christi. The great commentary of Cornelius Lapide had a lot to say today. He says, "These things I have spoken unto you, that you should not be offended." Some think that this refers to Matthew 26:31. "All you shall be offended because of me this night." And that the meaning is, "I have foretold you that you would flee away when you shall see me taken. And I did so in order that your shock and trouble of mind might be less when it came to pass. And thus you might regain your courage and come back to me." Saint Cyril and others would say, refer these words to the persecutions which Christ just before said were impending upon the apostles. And he did so that they might strengthen themselves against them. For evils which come unexpectedly greater stagger even brave men, while those which are foreseen take less effect. "They shall put you out of the synagogues." The assembly of the Jews was called a synagogue, as was also the place of the assembly. For God had ordained that there should be only one temple in Judah where sacrifices were to be offered. And this could not contain all of the Jews, nor could they all attend it weekly. Accordingly, the Jews had one or more synagogues in every city, which the people frequented weekly only to pray and to hear the law expounded by the scribes. They seem to have been set up in the time of the judges. To be put out of the synagogues was accordingly the same as being excommunicated. So the threats that Jesus is preparing his apostles, his disciples, those who claim to want to follow him, expect to be persecuted, expect to be cast out, expect to be killed. Is that your expectation in your daily Christian walk? I'm just curious. Or do you expect to be comforted, to be, you know, embraced, to be made feel warm, satisfied, comfortable? The commentary goes on. Christ here foretells the persecutions of the Roman emperors for 300 years, in which more than 200,000 Christians were martyred. They were led into this by various motives, fearing the destruction of their empire, which rested in their hereditary religion. As regarding the abhorrence, the worship of a crucified man, which the apostles taught, as seeing their own vices and impurities uprooted by the apostles, as persuaded by their priests that the Christian religion was the cause of all public calamities. I would encourage you, this is your homework assignment. Go and look up the first apology of Saint Justin the Martyr, written around the year 125 AD-ish. Go read that. It's long. I'm going to warn you ahead of time, it's long. But it's worth it, because not only does it deal with this very point, that the Roman Empire was so afraid of what they did not know, that they would martyr, they would crucify, they would torture and kill these Christians, that Justin wrote out all of the mysteries for them. This is the truth of the matter, and described the Mass to a T. And that Mass was the Mass said above the very bones of St. Peter on Vatican Hill. It's powerful, and it's the early church's witness to the need for every disciple to expect to be cast out, to be persecuted, to be tortured, and even killed for the faith. Stand your ground.
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0: Praise be to Jesus Christ. Welcome back to A Catholic Take, a bold synthesis of information and inspiration. I'm your host, Joe McLean. Praise be to God. It is good to be on with you. We're going to be talking about curveballs and sneaky little moves coming out of the CDF, potentially, allegedly, maybe. At 30 past the hour, Matt Gaspers from Veritas Fox is going to be on. Let's talk about what the CDF director, Cardinal Fernandez, says is his most important task, the transmission of the faith, a document pending. That's coming up at 30 past the hour. But His Holiness Pope Leo XIV has signed his first encyclical on the 135th anniversary of Rerum Novarum. Sending signals, anyone? Anyone? But before we jump into this conversation with Mike Koeniger, a friend of the show, on artificial intelligence, I want to play this clip for you from Ken Griffith. He is the CEO of Citadel Hedge Fund. This is what keeps him up at night when it comes to AI. Have a listen.
9: Let me just, share a few thoughts with you on this. Number one is, in the last few months, there has been a step change function in the productivity of the AI toolkit. It is profoundly more powerful than it was just 9 months ago. And for us at Citadel, that has allowed us to unleash a much broader array of use cases for AI. And it has been really interesting to watch, to be blunt, work that we would usually do with people with masters and PhDs in finance over the course of weeks or months being done by AI agents over the course of hours or days. So these are not mid-tier white-collar jobs. These are like extraordinarily high-skilled jobs being, I'm going to pick a word, being automated by agentic AI. And I got to tell you, I went home one Friday actually fairly depressed by this, because you could just see how this was going to have such a dramatic impact on society.
0: Mike Koeniger, friend of the show, good afternoon. Thanks for hanging out with us.
10: Hey, Joe, double rock my world. The news story you brought up about Hermanos Arrascate, I was there when that happened. So we could talk about that in the after show. But this one,
0: we'll get back on it. Yeah.
10: This one's pretty staggering, too, in that he's not lying, Joe. The technology is amazing. I think I said last time you and I discussed this topic, I use it every day in my real job. And yeah, folks, this is not my real job. But anyway, so in my real job, you know, I engage with it every day. And I am doing things using AI that could have taken me 2-3 days. I'm doing it in 2 or 3 hours. And it's a remarkably strong tool. And I'm using all the latest models, whether it be Claude, Gemini, OpenAI, Granite, whatever. And they're all really good, Joe. And it is scary. It's scary because folks who are really counting on those college-level skills they got are looking at a really dark hole here in many cases. Now,
0: sure.
10: I have a brother who's a programmer. He tells me it's not quite ready for prime time in the world of programming yet, that he has to spend a lot of time correcting his code. But Joe, if you listen to that segment you just played, it's a matter of time, and then it'll be just as good at that.
0: I don't want to see mankind displaced in some sort of epic apocalyptic way that I think a lot of us are fearing here. But let me just play the devil's advocate for one sec, because I want to get your take on this. The cotton gin upset the economy. The cotton gin upset the way of life that had gone on for a few generations by that point. And might even say the cotton gin helped to negate the need for enslaved peoples in the agrarian South, you know, which was definitely a big component in the war betwixt the states. So can't one just say that this is just the modern version of the cotton gin, and mankind will shift, mankind will adapt, will find a way?
10: Well, that is a position, Joe, and it's one that half my brain is on. You know, every time we've had mechanization, the Industrial Revolution, any of these major historical events, the advent of the printing press, there has been a mixed bag of both good and bad. You know, the printing press was a boon to mankind in that, you know, now I could have the scriptures in my home. Now we could have information transfer. Now you and I could have access to the latest and greatest tools. And it also led to the Protestant Reformation or rebellion. I prefer the term rebellion, by the way. Amen. And led to the loss of souls. And so it was good and bad. And I think this is the same kind of evolutionary thing in, I don't use evolution in the sense people think of it. I mean evolution and human evolution, in that we are advancing as a civilization, which we truly don't, but economically we do. I think this is the same kind of mixed bag. I think there's going to be a lot of people who are really hurt. And by the way, all those electricians and welders and all those folks, they're real happy right now, because you know what AI can't do? Their job, for now.
0: As a futurist, and you know, I'm not a prophet. I'm not the son of a prophet, but I have stayed at some Holiday Inns. So that pretty much makes me an expert here. Right now, Hyundai, the car manufacturer Hyundai, uses humanoid robots with AI brains to do the manual labor just like a human would do. That's possible right now. So it won't be that much longer before a robot comes and does your plumbing. A robot mows your lawn, which is already happening. Robots mow lawns now.
10: Oh, my son used a robot to mow his lawn. So you're right. You're absolutely right.
0: I mean, like all of the manual labor tasks, it's just a matter of time before they train the AI models to do these jobs and begin to replace the workforce. So it's not just white collar jobs. It's every job is on the line. Already, my producer, James, is trying to train an AI model to replace me. I'm sure of it. Well, fact, check that.
10: That AI model will also replace me, and then we'll never get in trouble for some of the things we say on the show.
0: Right. And then we'll be, everybody's happier as a result. But I mean, the AI version of me is younger and not as fat and, you know, has more teeth. I mean, it would just be a better deal for everybody. So like at the end of the day, what are we talking about? Is this we're just going to put money in everybody's account every month and we're all going to live off universal basic income and we'll never have jobs and we'll just live at Starbucks and drink lattes all day and doom scroll Netflix? I mean, what does our future actually look like?
10: You and I read scripture every day. Contrary to popular beliefs, a lot of Catholics read scripture like Joe and I do. And what does the scripture tell us about man and work? It says we have to do it. Scripture doesn't tell us things that we would do anyway. Scripture doesn't tell us not to jump out of an airplane and flap our wings so we don't, you know, because we don't do that. We know better than to jump out of airplanes and flap our wing, our arms and hope we can fly to the ground. Scripture tells us that we have to work, right? The Apostle Paul says, the man who does not work shall not eat, flat out. So we have to work. So this universal basic income, and I'm going to sit and surf the internet and buy garbage from Amazon all day, or whomever. I shouldn't pick on Amazon. My good friend Jeff, we'll call it that. You know, this is ludicrous. This is a complete idea because man does not thrive without work. You and I need work. It's what's the first thing two men say when they meet each other? Hey, what do you do for a living, right? And so that's not going to work for us. So here's the thing. If we're looking at 1880, Joe, and we see trains, and we see mechanization, and we see factories, and we see the smoke billowing out of the smokestacks, and we see this horseless carriage putting down the road. That's the future, and that's pretty scary to me in 1880, Mike. We terrified of that. Whole new jobs came out of nowhere that we could never imagine because of that revolution. And so the optimistic side of me, which is 51%, says, yeah, that's it. We're going to see jobs we've never conceived of because of AI. Now, the 49% of me says that may cause serious human problems. But here's the reality. And let's talk reality here. All these businesses are building things to sell them, Joe. If they don't have any consumers, who do they sell them to? And if they get rid of all the jobs and there's no employment, there's nothing to sell anybody. And at some point, they're not going to give up those taxes to give me my universal basic income. And you're going to end up with the haves and have nots. So there's the...
0: I mean, we're no longer a gold-backed currency anyway. You know, digital currencies can be created with a click of a mouse. And so what? It's just nothing. It's just numbers. It's ones and zeros and computer... you know, language that they can just put some credits into your bank account that allows you to go buy a Starbucks latte or whatever it is you want. So, I mean, that dystopian future can be made very, very quickly. But we as a human race, I think we have to make a sober decision. Who are we? Why are we? And I think only the church can lead us in this conversation. Only the church has the faculties and the wherewithal to be able to define these philosophical terms here. Will Leo XIV be doing that in this document? I know as a trad Catholic, many trad Catholics are very concerned about these encyclicals. They feel very loosey-goosey. They feel, you know, of environment and all this other social justice stuff that comes out in the last few decades that we're concerned about. Are there any concerns when it comes to AI, or do you think Leo's on target here?
10: The scrolling Pope is what I read. He scrolls on his phone when he's not busy doing other things, and he's pretty savvy when it comes to technology. You know, I love Pope Leo 55% of the time, and 45% of the time he's maddening to me. And you know, that's typical for a lot of us trads, right? Because there's some things he comes out on, and you're right on. You know, marriage is one man, one woman. There's no argument. You can't even broach the subject. Wonderful stance, right? I think on this issue, I am optimistic that he will come out with a very strongly worded statement regarding humanity and the sacredness of humanity and reaffirm what you and I talked about, I think, 2-3 weeks ago when I was on the show regarding there's no sentience here. This is a mimic. It's a human mimic. It appears.
0: And not even a great one. You know, with all of the talk, with all of the talk about, oh, it's so advanced. It's like, honestly, it's maddening sometimes to have to deal with these tools. And I've been experimenting with them just to see for myself firsthand what is and what is not capable. And these things are not as bulletproof as they make it sound like. They're not as advanced as they make it sound like. They're mimicking all right, but they make a lot of mistakes too.
10: Of course they do. I had done a research project here a couple of weeks ago where I wanted to look at voting records in Congress and who were the principal voters. And I reminded it of about 15 people I thought were principal voters where it said, oh yeah, that one too. I forgot about him. So to your point, they make lots of mistakes. And I think you have to, you know, verify anything you get from AI. And I've learned that the hard way at work where I've had to look. You know, Joe, everybody's using this. You've got to use it with some brains. You know, you don't take a wrench and throw it at an engine and hope it fixes it. You have to be the brains behind the wrench. Same thing here. You have to be the brains behind the AI. If you're going to use AI, you better verify everything. I remember about 6 months ago, I wanted to find every traditional community in North America where the property, the median household value was, or the cost of a home was less than $100,000 or $150,000. I can't remember what I was looking for. It made up parishes, Joe, that don't exist. Gave me links to parishes that don't exist and told me there was a traditional Latin mass at these parishes.
0: And it's not there, yes.
10: There's nothing there.
0: It's
10: there's
0: maddening, no, yeah.
10: There's no St. Joseph's Catholic parish in, and I'm making this up, in Missoula, Montana, you know, or whatever the case may be. And it gave me a link to the website that didn't exist. So, you know, you isn't trust but verify. I don't put anything out without looking at it first.
0: A society, you know, should we not decide right now to regulate, to legislate the regulation, the use, what we do and don't believe about how AI might fit into our world, but we haven't. You got seconds on the clock.
10: Hey, this is where my politics come in. I don't trust the government to do any better job than what corporations have done. Because
0: but we need something, don't
10: pocket.
0: We? But we
10: I
0: need
10: think
0: something.
10: We need direction from our holy leaders. I think we as Catholics need to uphold that direction, and we need to advocate for those kind of rules. And we can talk about this more in the after show. Thanks for letting me talk about this, Jim.
0: After show. Why Mike advocates for the universal use of AI in every brain implant chip in the aftershock. I'm teasing. He doesn't actually say that. But we can still accuse him of that. Hey, speaking of which, let's talk about Cardinal Fernandez. Are we going to get a curveball, a sneaky little sneak through curveball by Cardinal Fernandez while we're all talking about AI? That's up next. Don't go anywhere.
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0: Praise be to Jesus Christ. Welcome back to A Catholic Take, a bold synthesis of information and inspiration. I'm your host, Joe McLean. So good to be on with you. Praise be to God. Hey, while we're all talking about AI, arguing over whether or not we should use it, never use it, a little bit of use, we don't even know, right? Well, the Vatican is telling us very clearly under Cardinal Fernandez that he's got one issue that occupies all of his time, and it is not artificial intelligence. There's an article, I'm going to link to it in the show notes. Vatican is prepping a document on the transmission of the faith. Joining us to talk about it from Veritatis Vox podcast is Matt Gaspers. Matt, good afternoon. Thanks for being on the team. Appreciate you. So let's talk about Cardinal Fernandez. It seems like a little bit of a curveball, like a sneaky little thing while we're all distracted. The transmission of the faith. He's saying that bishops from around the world are concerned because the faith has waned over the past many decades. And that's a good thing, right? So what could be wrong here?
16: Yeah, absolutely. They should all be extremely concerned. I mean, there's been a radical breakdown in the transmission of the faith. I'm glad he's recognizing that, hopefully sincerely. I think the problem is that they don't want to talk about the cause of the breakdown. Our friend Dr. Peter Kwasniewski wrote a brilliant article a couple years ago, I think it was early 2024, called Vatican II as Cause of Cultural Revolution, Questioning the Victim Narrative. And it's available on his Substack, Tradition and Sanity. Essentially, he's asking the question, was the council, quote, hijacked by a hostile culture, or was it a sine qua non for the culture's emergence? I just want to read a line from it. He says, the council and especially the liturgical reform betokened a great unfreeze, he calls it, in which all that had been held as sacred, normative, and unchangeable, or at least taken for granted, was now up for review, criticism, revision, even if the goal, at least for the majority, was to reaffirm the same truths using a new language adopted to modern man. So that's where this, in my opinion, that's where the spirit of doubt and uncertainty crept into the church, was through certain ambiguities, novelties in the Second Vatican Council, this whole change in mindset that, like, we need to rethink everything. That's, you know, and it also brings to mind the message of Our Lady of Fatima. We celebrated last week the anniversary of her first apparition. Christopher Ferrara talks about a prophecy in this book, False Friends of Fatima, he wrote a few years ago, from Cardinal Pacelli, the future Pius XII. This is what he said to a friend in 1931. I am worried by the Blessed Virgin's messages to little Lucia of Fatima. This persistence of Mary about the dangers which menace the church is a divine warning against the suicide of altering the faith in her liturgy, her theology, and her soul. That was a little more than 30 years before the Second Vatican Council opened, and I think it was very prophetic.
0: Yeah. I'm a little concerned that this is a Trojan horse, the transmission of the faith, this document that he's putting together. To your point, I think it's great that they recognize that there's a major issue in the transmission of the faith. This is a step in the right direction. Praise be to God. And the bishops from all over the world, according to the report and their ad limita visits, have complained about the breakdown. And this is good. But he's linking this, Cardinal Fernandez is, to Francis era documents, Francis era, agenda. And at the end of the day, with the shift in criticism on the synod and synodality, I think we're seeing a shift. I think more and more Catholics are being critical of this. I mean, even Bishop Barron is criticizing the synodal path and way more often. Let that sink in. This feels like the workaround. Let's create a document. Let's acknowledge the elephant in the room. And then the real curveball is, but listen, transmitting the faith in Peru isn't the same as transmitting the faith in Argentina. It ain't the same as transmitting the faith in the Middle East. It ain't the same as here, there, or yonder. And it seems like it's like this caveat that says, well, mileage can vary, and we might do a little bit different here versus over there. And it seems like you're setting things up for each little region, each little, I guess, bishops' conference to come up with their own decisions, their own path to say, well, here, unlike there, we have to embrace same-sex couples because that's how we transmit the faith here versus there it might not be. Do you see it that way, or am I reading too much into it?
16: I think it's a case of overcomplicating something that's really very simple. If Pope Leo and Cardinal Fernandez and the bishops of the world want to fix the problem of the breakdown of the transmission of the faith, it'd be very simple to do that. Every parish priest should be holding a catechism class for the adults in his parish, and he should be reading and teaching them from this book, the Catechism of the Council of Trent, which is what it was made for. It was for parish priests to instruct the faithful in the faith. And then you have a class for the kids at the same time, and you teach them from this, the Baltimore Catechism. It's so simple. Like, it doesn't require going through mountains of paperwork and bureaucracy like Cardinal Fernandez in this article we're talking about said at the end of it. Each morning, mountains of correspondence arrive at my office. Just skimming through them takes several hours. Then for each issue, a process of analysis follows. I just don't understand why they have to make it so complicated. It's very, very simple. It's just it's basic catechesis. It's getting back to the fundamentals.
0: Well, I mean, aren't they making it now more about the experience of the faith? I saw a video clip of, you know, flying around the interwebs earlier today. In fact, let me see if I can bring this up and play this, because I think this sort of illustrates my point entirely. I'm going to put this on the screen. Have a listen to what this priest has been saying about Jesus as the only way to the Father. Have a listen. This is a Catholic priest at All Saints Church in Pasadena.
17: We just heard Jesus say that he is the way, the truth, and the life, and that no one comes to God except through him. For 2,000 years, the church has been tempted to use this as a doctrinal statement requiring a belief in Jesus as a prerequisite for admission to heaven. I don't think it's about that at all. I think it's about the life Jesus lived and about the human lives that we inevitably live of joy and sorrow.
0: I mean, Matt, it's all about our experience. It's about the experience of Jesus and our experience today. It's gobbledygook emotionalism. What do you say?
16: Yeah, I mean, it sounds like a modernist. I mean, that I highly encourage everybody watching, if they haven't already read Pope St. Pius X's encyclical Pascendi from 1907, go and read that document to understand. And also behind me on my bookshelf, a great commentary on that document by my friend Kennedy Hall is What Happened to Catholicism, published by Sophia Institute Press. We have to understand what's going on here. The church was infiltrated, you know, as my friend Dr. Taylor Marshall's famous book says in the title, Infiltration. And that, you know, there are enemies within who are trying to undermine, and then they're causing confusion. I just want to go back to this quote from Cardinal Pacelli real quick, because he says, in light of the message of Fatima, a day will come when the civilized world will deny its God, when the church will doubt as Peter doubted. She will be tempted to believe that man has become God. That kind of ties into the whole AI topic, I think. In our churches, Christians will search in vain for the red lamp where God awaits them. Like Mary Magdalene weeping before the empty tomb, they will ask, where have they taken him? Obviously also very prophetic. So yeah, we need to understand what's going on here. It's modernism at work in the church for sure.
0: So I was thinking about the AI bit that we talked about in the last segment with Mike Koeniger. And, you know, it seems clear to me that the church is the greatest, most, you know, intentional instrument by the hand of God to communicate to the rest of the world who it is, why it is, and its purpose. But the church seems like we've grown complacent or numb or whatever. We haven't really taken that mission up very clearly in the last many decades. And over the centuries, I'm sure that's ebbed and flowed significantly here and there. But my point is, it seems like the world really wants to know what should and shouldn't it believe about who we are. So with this sort of duality going on, one hand, Pope Leo XIV trying to, you know, I would say, give us some sort of guidance on artificial intelligence and how that impacts man and the dignity of human persons. We still see the Synod on Synodality still doing synodal stuff, which is embracing the gobbledygook of emotionalism, which we just talked about. It feels like we're talking out of both sides of our mouth here and only leads to greater confusion. You think that's fair?
16: Yeah, I think so for sure. And it's also very concerning. You mentioned earlier that this new forthcoming document from Cardinal Fernandez and the DDF is going to be based somewhat, or it was inspired by Pope Francis's first solo papal document, Evangelii Gaudium, from 2013. And that is a, you know, as I've called it before in articles, that is a very flawed blueprint for reform of anything. Because sometimes he uses Catholic sounding words, like for example, evangelization, but what does he mean by it in the document? You know, as I've written about before, basically evangelization according to Pope Francis is just sharing joy in some vague manner. But he condemns what he calls proselytism. It is not by proselytizing that the church grows, he said, but it's by attraction. Well, what is proselytism? It's simply preaching the gospel and trying to convert others to Christ and his church. And that's somehow bad now? I don't understand that. So we need to get back to basics. Like I said, just if you want to fix the problem of transmitting the faith, every parish priest should be leading catechism classes for adults and children based on solid traditional texts.
0: So what would be the opposition to that? Is it agenda? Is it just personal politics, you know, liberal versus conservative versus the faith versus the world? I mean, like what drives the resistance away from truth itself?
16: Oh, that's a good question. I mean, I think there are some, I don't know how many exactly, but I think it's pretty clear there are at least some bad actors in the hierarchy who are doing this, you know, maliciously trying to undermine from within. I think others just don't know any better. They weren't taught properly in the seminary, wherever they went. And then I guess they're trying to do the best they can with what they have to work with. It's a good question. I don't exactly know the answer to that, but I guess one phrase that comes to mind is from St. Paul's second letter to the Thessalonians. It's a mystery of iniquity, right?
0: Yeah, it feels it. Do you think Leo eventually will replace Fernandez? I mean, we were told we got to give him time, got to give him a year. He's had a year. Fernandez is probably going to stay there until his time runs out. And I wonder how much more he will do in that time. Do you think eventually he will replace him? And if so, any idea who Leo might put in his stead?
16: Well, I would certainly hope that he ends up replacing a man who, you know, as I understand it, published obscene literature in his younger years that he hasn't really formally repented of. Not that I know of, like heal me with your mouth kind of garbage.
0: Right. Yeah.
16: And obviously, you know, Cardinal Fernandez is a big fan of Pope Francis, Fiducia Supplicans, lots of concerning things. So we definitely need a man in that office. The Pope's right-hand man for doctrinal issues needs to be 100% Orthodox himself. And I have deep concerns about Cardinal Fernandez, as I imagine you do and lots of listeners do. As far as who might replace Cardinal Fernandez moving forward, I honestly don't know. I don't know enough about Pope Leo's, you know, previous associations when he was cardinal and what kind of a man he might have in mind. I think a good candidate for the job, in my opinion, would be somebody like Bishop Athanasius Schneider. I think that would be amazing.
0: Yeah.
16: But, you know, miracles,
0: what are the chances?
16: Miracles
0: are possible. You're just giving me flashbacks during the conclave. I kept thinking, how amazing would it be? How amazing would it be if they elected Athanasius Schneider to the chair of St. Peter? But alas, it was just wishful thinking. I needed to cope harder, as my friend would tell me. Hold that thought. Matt Gaspers is our guest. We're having a conversation surrounding this article. Vatican is preparing document on the transmission of faith. And he says it's the most important thing he has to do. In fact, everything else has been on the back burner. That seems awfully strange to me, too. Considering all of the issues that we have right now going on in the church, this is everything. Wonder why. We'll be talking more about that with Matt Gaspers from Veritatis Fox, which, by the way, we're going to put a link to his podcast in the show notes at thestationofthecross.com/AC2. More headed your way next.
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19: Here's the question for your non-Catholic friend. Are you lured by the half-century-old shift in Christianity that hails, I am supposed to be blessed with all my needs met, including excellent health, upward financial abundance, and sidestepping any adverse circumstance? Well, here's your three best friendship tools for Catholic evangelism. Number one, sand or rock. Your prosperity church or your megachurch is offering you vanishing fantasies. Tens of millions are reaching for the lures that tickle a natural human quest for life with no heartaches. That is not Christianity as described by Jesus and the apostles. Secondly, there's 73 books, not just 73 individual verses of a dream life. God's merciful action in our life brings us into seasons that are not pleasant. We all struggle with expectations like, take up your cross and follow me. We just can't skirt it. This is a very real part of Christianity. St. Paul said in multiple places, what he suffered as loss, he counted as rubbish in order that he might gain Christ. And thirdly, my take on the lives of the saints. Bluntly said, more went wrong than went right, except at the end. And isn't that what counts? Find me online at Smarty Pants Catholic Evangelism.
20: Blessed St. Raphael, Archangel, we beseech thee to help us in all our needs and trials of this life, as thou, through the power of God, didst restore sight and give guidance to young Tobit. We humbly seek thine aid and intercession that our souls may be healed, our bodies protected from all ills, and that through divine grace we may be made fit to dwell in the eternal glory of God in heaven. Amen.
0: To Jesus Christ. Welcome back to A Catholic Take, a bold synthesis of information and inspiration. I'm your host, Joe McClain. So good to be on with you. Praise be to God. Hey, I'm going to Fatima and Portugal for 13 days this November. It's a traditional Latin mass pilgrimage with Father João Silveira and Luis Roman, and it's going to be a great deal. Madrid, Avila, Santiago de Compostela, Fatima, and the origins of Our Lady of Guadalupe in Spain. So you're going to get Our Lady of Guadalupe, Our Lady of Fatima, plus Our Lady of Pilar, all of that and so much more, the traditional Latin Mass every day. You can find the details at selectinternationaltours.com. We'd love for you to be on the trip too. We'll also put a link to it in the show notes at thestationofthecross.com/ACT, show notes posted at the top of the hour, which we're going to go into the after show, and you get your Catholic take on everything we discuss as well. thestationofthecross.com/ACT. We've been talking about Pope Leo's new encyclical on AI and human dignity coming out soon. It's being signed on the 135th anniversary of Rerum Novarum. But while that's going on, and we all seem a wee bit distracted, Cardinal Fernandez is telling us the quiet part out loud, in my humble opinion. Matt Gaspers from Veritatis Fox is our guest. Welcome back to the show again. Thanks for hanging out with us. So, with everybody talking about AI now, more and more, is this what Cardinal Fernandez is suggesting that he's focused on, this transmission of faith? Is that the right priority? I mean, could it be a distraction for more urgent issues in the church, in the world? I mean, is this the right move? If you were the Pope, would this be what you would ask your, dicastery to be doing right now?
16: Well, I mean, as I understand it, the Dicastery for the Doctrine of the Faith, which, years ago used to be called the Holy Office, the main purpose of that is to defend the integrity of the faith and to propagate it throughout the world, make sure it is being transmitted faithfully throughout the entire church. And obviously, there's been, as I say before, a serious breakdown in that, over the past several decades. I'd say it corresponds pretty well with the end of the Second Vatican Council shortly thereafter. So I think it is an appropriate thing for him to be focused on as the head of that dicastery. I'm just worried about, what is his answer going to be to accurately or to successfully transmit the faith? First of all, and what faith is he talking about? I hope he's talking about the one holy Catholic and apostolic faith and not some new, synodal version of it.
0: That we have to clarify. Right? That we have to clarify is a sign of the times that we live in, to be sure. Okay, well, let me ask you to make a contrast for us here. What would the world look like? What signs would we be looking for if, in fact, the faith was being transmitted properly?
16: Well, and I think this is another aspect of this whole discussion, is that there has been a breakdown of transmission in the faith, but not everywhere. It is being faithfully this article talks about, Cardinal Fernandez said Pope Francis valued popular piety and the family as being, powerful means of transmitting the faith. I agree 100%. And in families who attend the traditional Latin Mass regularly, I can guarantee you that there's not a breakdown in those families, by and large, of the transmission of the faith. And I think a major component in that formula is the role of the father. I discussed this earlier, the beginning of this year, with a gentleman named Devin Shod from the Fathers of St. Joseph. We did a show on my channel called Fatherhood and the Domestic Church. And it was based somewhat on a talk I gave back in 2018 by that same title. And we need to rediscover in the church the vital role of the father as the spiritual head of the family, as the master catechist of his family. So I hope that that is part of this plan in the Dicastery for the Doctrine of the Faith, to recognize the irreplaceable role of the father in handing on the faith to his children. I think studies have been done. I don't have the statistics on hand, but the children are much, the likelihood of them staying in the practice of the faith goes up exponentially if the father is actively going to church, teaching them the faith personally, as opposed to if it's coming from the mother.
0: And it's so simply strong because, fatherhood, strong families, faithful right. families with strong piety, and they're obviously going to Mass every Sunday, probably praying their rosary daily. And they, right. you know, it's. I remember years and years ago when one of the Saracens were attacking the hotel in Mumbai. I forget what year that was, but that was a long time ago. I remember one of the survivors was an American businessman at the hotel at the time, hiding and trying to, not be caught and killed by these guys that are walking around this hotel shooting people up. And he recalled that while he was hiding, crouching on above a doorway, praying his St. Michael prayer, praying his Catholic prayers. And I just remember thinking, like, that's great that he remembered those prayers at that time, and how few Catholics actually remember even the basic prayers. So I would say perhaps, one of the signs of a strong, of a world in which the faith is being transmitted successfully around the world is that Catholics are not just inwardly, but outwardly demonstrating that, their grasp of Catholic knowledge, Catholic piety, Catholic prayers. Would you say that's waning in today's world?
16: Yeah, absolutely. I think one of those signs that the faith is strong and being transmitted properly is that Catholics are willing to speak up in the public square, with processions and other demonstrations of the faith, rosary rallies, etc., that we are confident in the faith and want to share it with others and witness to it in public. I think that's another sign. And again, all those things that I just mentioned, traditional-minded Catholics, whether they go to the traditional Mass or not, they are interested in doing those things. They love our Lord. They love our Lady. They want to witness publicly to the faith. They want others to convert. It's not all of this ecumenical, interreligious dialogue, mishmash, gobbledygook of you're okay, I'm okay, let's just get along, all that kind of stuff. And where did that attitude ultimately come from? Catholics in the 1950s were not going to ecumenical gatherings. They weren't going to interreligious dialogue meetings. Where did that come from? It came from Vatican II. And I'll just give one example of this that I've talked about on my channel. Chris Ferrara and Thomas Woods wrote a book years ago called The Great Facade, and the subtitle is The Regime of Novelty. And I really think that sums it up pretty well. That's what we've been living under since the council, is a regime of novelty. So in regard to ecumenism, for example, in the Roman Catechism of the Council of Trent I held up earlier, it said, this is how it describes non-Catholic churches. It says, and just as this one Catholic church cannot err in faith or morals since it is guided by the Holy Ghost, so on the contrary, all other societies arrogating to themselves the name of church must necessarily, because they are guided by the spirit of the devil, be sunk in the most pernicious errors, both doctrinal and moral. It's saying that the Catechism of Trent is saying non-Catholic churches are guided by the devil. And yet Vatican II and Unitatis Redempta Gratia, the decree on ecumenism, says that separated churches and communities, in other words, like Eastern Orthodox, Protestants, etc., though we believe them to be deficient in some respects, have been by no means deprived of significance and importance in the mystery of salvation. For the Spirit of Christ has not refrained from using them as means of salvation. So which is it? Like, are they guided by the spirit of the devil, or are they means of salvation? It can't be both at the same time, right?
0: It's confusing, yeah. Yeah. And it, I think, you know, we're out of time here, but I think the gut reaction, the knee-jerk reaction is you're just being uncharitable. No, we want the greatest charity of all. We want what God wants, for all to come to a knowledge of salvation. Now let's define the term. What does that actually mean? And if that's not being transmitted clearly to all

0: a Catholic take, but I would be grateful if you would share us with a friend. Until then, may God love you.
1: Boston area weather. The temp 64 degrees with a few clouds. The wind is from the east at 16 miles per hour. The forecast for this evening, clear skies with a light wind and the temp 71. Overnight, cloud-free and somewhat breezy, 67 degrees. And then tomorrow, some clouds and some wind with a slight chance of rain. Temps of 91. That's the weather brought to you by iCatholicMobile.com.
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1: 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This is The Catholic Current with Father Robert Matteig.
2: I will say this. It sounds like an enormous cataclysm, and I suppose in one sense it is, but in another sense, being converted is not that bad. It's kind of fun, as a matter of fact. I'll give testimony to that. Really, the nature of our faith is that all of us have to be converted every day. Yes. Every morning you get up and you become a convert again.
3: 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Praise be Jesus Christ. 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As always, let's start with prayer. In the name of the Father, Son, and the Holy Spirit. Almighty God, through the intercession of St. Ignatius Loyola, we ask that you pour forth your Holy Spirit upon us, a spirit of discernment, that we may hear your voice and obey your command. In the name of the Father, Son, and the Holy Spirit. And oh my goodness, there are times when I love my job. And one of the things I love about my job is I can read or listen to something and say, hey, I think I'd like to talk to the person who made that. And more often than not, they say yes. And the real treat is for the people who are willing to come back. And it's a case in point today. My returning guest is the author of 27 books, countless articles. We've interviewed him a few times. I can enthusiastically recommend all of his very good work. He now teaches at Magdalen College. Dr. Anthony Esslin, welcome back to The Catholic Current.
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0: Father. It's great to be back here.
1: Dr. Esslin, very often on the show, I, you know, as a philosopher, as a theologian, I emphasize truth and goodness, truth and goodness, truth and goodness. When I speak as a priest and I talk about matters liturgical, of course, I talk about beauty. But I want to talk about beauty and the word. I'm a word guy. My sister is an artist. She works in every conceivable media. I can draw a straight line with a ruler. I love words. And you have written, I think, a very profound and compelling book called The Hundredfold, Songs for the Lord. And so I want to ask a question about poetry. You know, if the arts seem like a luxury in our culture of STEM mania these days, poetry seems to be the greatest form of effluvia. Yet I'm sure we both mutually admire Joseph Pieper, who said the most valuable, even if most worthless things, are poetry, prayer, and philosophy. Why should a Catholic care about poetry?
0: Yeah, well, poetry is the universal human art. I've told my students for many years, right? The other arts are dependent upon cultural circumstances, sometimes geographical circumstances. You can't get marbles sculpted by Eskimos in the Northwest Territories because there's no marble there, right? You can't get murals painted because there's no, right? There's no large buildings for walls. Not until, you know, modern civilization has come there. But everywhere you go in the world, you find poetry until now. That is, all you needed for poetry was people, their language, their memory, and their love for harmony. That's all you needed, okay? And by poetry, I include, of course, song. Yes. And this is how people would remember their forebears and tell stories of the great heroes of their tribes, of the gods they worshipped, right? And this would be passed down from one generation to the next. We know this. We know that these things were passed down over hundreds of years. We have evidence of it. And yet now, among us right now, poetry is almost dead among the common people. And that is a huge loss.
1: Yes.
0: And for the church, it's a huge loss, too, because the imagination, as I try to stress, is the driver of the human person.
1: Yes.
0: And if the imagination is conceded to mass entertainment, then battle's over.
1: Yes, they indeed.
0: Sit back and pick his teeth.
1: Well, you know, I think it was Aquinas who said, a philosopher may be likened unto a poet in this way. Both are concerned with the marvelous. And I think that a loss of poetry, like a loss of philosophy, is a loss of wonder. A willingness to be dazzled. We want to be entertained, and we want to be distracted. But we don't really want to be delighted. We don't want to remember our ancestors because we might owe something to them. But in our own time, where did the break come? I mean, if you put a gun to my head right now, I couldn't tell you who the poet laureate of any country is.
0: Right.
1: It didn't always used to be that way.
0: No, I think the break came with modernism generally because... modernism is kind of corrosive. You get great modernist poetry, but it ultimately is corrosive of the very thing that you try to put it into, right? It's all eating acid. It cuts itself off from its own roots. And then finally, I mean, once the initial shock of poetry that doesn't sound like poetry, once that is over, and once a new generation of poets have come on the scene who no longer can parody the old forms because they don't have the skill for it, they don't have it in their bones,
1: right.
0: Then poetry became pretty much irrelevant to common culture. A thing that the only poets themselves might be interested in, a few academics, and that's dreadful. That's the cold hand of death right around the throat.
1: Right, right. And you know, growing up an Irish on my father's side of the family, you know, I was able to meet musicians and poets who had that sense of oral tradition, even if it was only drinking songs.
0: Or beating up on Englishmen songs.
1: Or other happy occasions. You know, well, some of my best friends these days are plucky English nationalists, so I'll just focus on the drinking songs for now.
0: Now, Irish folk songs are about stealing things, falling in love, drinking, and beating up on English recruiters.
1: Right, right. And And that, and even that, for the most part, has been lost. And so I also think that with the sense of the loss of poetry and love of language, there's a loss of conversation. If you ever had the misfortune recently, Tony, of going into a sports bar or even a coffee house where you would expect to have conversation, the background music, I won't call it music, is just so overwhelming. You can't hear each other. Who decided that was a good idea?
0: I know, it's horrible. I was at a ball game with my boss, so to speak, at Touchstone Magazine, Jim Kushner. By the way, Touchstone is a great Christian magazine. And we were at Wrigley Field. I'm a St. Louis Cardinals fan. We were watching the Cardinals and the Cubs. He's sitting right next to me. We had a shout to have something like a conversation. And the man on the other side of me, there was a little aisle in between. I could barely hear what he was saying. It was not like any ball game that you would have gone to when you were, you know, when you were a kid, where you could have it's baseball. You could have nice conversation. It was a day game. You're out in the middle of of the sun on a summer afternoon. It should have been pleasant. Instead, it was as if a little bit of hell had been transported to there.
1: Friends, we're speaking today with Dr. Anthony Esslin, a very accomplished scholar, poet. We're talking about who needs Catholic poetry. God favored me because I'm Irish on my mother's side and I'm Italian on my father's side. So I'm used to having long Sunday dinners with conversations that just expanded and went on for hours. I think the fast meal, the happy meal, has crushed that. And yet when I was teaching, we would have Jesuit reading night. You know, on Sunday, we'd go to Mass, we'd cook a simple dinner together, and the price of admission is people had to bring poetry to recite. We'd stay there all day and well into the evening reciting poetry. And these kids had acted like they had discovered a new planet. What does it say about human nature that they responded so warmly and so quickly?
0: We respond to beauty and to an approach to mystery and wonder. Let me read a short poem here to act time.
1: Sure. Yeah, sure. We got about a minute and a half in this segment, yeah.
0: Okay. This is from The Hundredfold, and it's a short lyric poem with the heading, this line from Scripture, "And the leaves of the tree were for the healing of the nations." Mm-hmm. Okay, so two little stanzas. "Lead me, O Lord, into the world I knew, when water was a wondrous thing like wine, and manna no more marvelous than the dew globed on the grapes of my grandfather's vine. The little stars were mine because they were themselves and came from you, and the dogs barked because you made them too. Then take me, Lord, into that world to come, where nations are a drop in a child's pail, and all their wars a pat upon his drum. Bring me where living waters never fail, and the dog wags his tail, because the prodigal at last is home, and has an endless riverside to roam."
1: You know, there was a time when that was ordinary to know these things by heart, to teach them to your children. And part of it was it affected how we worshiped. I mean, it's something I want to talk about in the next segment regarding Christian music. But it affected how we worshiped. We had a sense of beauty mattered. You know, I think of the late Roger Scruton, who said beauty's vanishing from a world because we live as though it did not matter. And he said beauty is assailed from two directions, by the cult of ugliness in the arts and the cult of utility in everyday life. And what part of what appeals to me about your book, The Hundredfold, is you're insisting that what we're living through now is not normal. Living apart from beauty and poetry and music is anti-God, it's anti-human, and it's not impossible to come back. Friends, when we come back, we're going to continue our conversation with Dr. Anthony Esslin of Magdalen College. We're talking about who needs Catholic poetry. The short answer is that we all do. In the next segment, we're going to be talking about Christian poetry and music. Remember, our rallying cry is Christus Mundum, Mundus Christo, bringing Christ to the world and the world to Christ. We do it because our Lord says so, for the greater glory of God, the love of our neighbor, and the salvation of our own soul. 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Back in just 2 minutes. Please do stay with us.

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6: Praise be Jesus Christ. This is Father Robert McTague of the Society of Jesus, your daily host for the Catholic Current, where we bring Christ to the world and the world to Christ. 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My distinguished guest today is Dr. Anthony Esslin. He teaches at Magdalen College. Just read everything he writes. We're talking about who needs Catholic poetry. 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We're going to have an extended conversation without commercial interruption. This is going to be a real treat. Dr. Esslin, I want to begin to talk about the link between poetry and music and worship. A dear friend, the Lord, and a colleague at the Station of the Cross, Matt Maloney, just sent me this quote from Dietrich von Hildebrand. It says, "Truly, if one of the devils in C.S. Lewis's The Screwtape Letters had been entrusted with the rune of the liturgy, he could not have done it better." And I think one of the areas where the cult of anti-beauty reigns supreme is in Catholic worship in at least the past 50 years. Went from Gregorian chant and Palestrina to My Little Pony.
7: The Miss of My Little Pony.
6: I stepped up and took a Spanish mass for a month while a colleague was away. And I said, the Alleluia verse is so familiar, but I can't place it. Well, it's Ghost Riders in the Sky with little chimes at the end. And the music was childish. And I said, This is not the music the Cristeros went to war to. What's been going on in music? And it's not just a matter of, I don't like it. It's not a matter of singing Mary, Did You Know at Christmas, which actually cancels Christmas because it dies to Immaculate Conception.
7: Right, sure.
6: Something is broken and something was lost. What got broken and what got lost?
7: Well, I think we need to acknowledge that it's been broken and lost all across the, whatever we want to call it, the culture, though it isn't really a culture anymore. So, for instance, there's the Great American Songbook with 600 American folk songs, right? Now, most of those are completely unknown to everybody now.
6: Right.
7: if you went back 60 years, you'd find local bands everywhere. People largely learned to play musical instruments by ear. But even as late as 1960, that was kind of the watershed year, sales of sheet music were, in terms of money, were running even or more than even with sales of vinyl records, right? Well, I mean, that whole tradition of song, folk song, and poetry, all that's just been, like, wrecked by a tsunami of incompetence, mass-produced noise, and people who really... people who never thought, you know, if I'm going to learn how to write a hymn, to go to hymns now, right? If I'm going to learn how to write a hymn, I've got to study what people have done for the last 16 or 1700 years.
8: Right.
7: I want to see what Bernard of Clairvaux did. I want to see what Prudentius did. I want to see what Thomas Aquinas did in his Eucharistic hymns. Nobody does that, right? They don't even go to... The great English hymns that were written in the 19th century. They don't learn, so they don't know the craft, and what they write is lousy, musically and poetically. But nobody notices because that whole background of folk music, classical music, big band music, songs passed down from one generation to the next so that you could sing what your grandfather sang. That's all been lost, right? And the church, which should have been holding the fort there, the church went along with it all, and hasn't done anybody any good.
8: The church needs
7: to take leadership here, right? I mean, almost now the only place where anybody is going to be in the vicinity of a real poem will be at a church service, and yet most of our church services right across the denominations have garbage for music.
8: Sure.
7: So it doesn't happen even there.
8: Oh, no, that is certainly true. Now, to be clear, I've never played a musical instrument. You don't right. want to hear me sing. I mean, I could be a recruiter for Quakerism with my singing voice, but I know it is the mind of the church that we are to sing the Mass rather than yeah. sing at Mass. And we've got Mass to such a utilitarian, get in, drop your envelope, get your liturgical participation trophy, get out to clear the parking lot, lather, rinse, repeat. I'm convinced that most people aren't even listening. You could just plug something in as background music, and no one yeah. would notice. As long as the collection was taken and someone dropped the thing in your hand, which was yeah. how people have described it to me, this is painful. So this is really painful.
7: This is one of the reasons why I wrote... it's one of the reasons why we have, my wife and I have, our new web magazine, Word and Song. If you type this word in song, it'll show up, or type my name and it'll mm-hmm. show up. Among the things that we give to people every week is a hymn of the week. We also have a poem of the week, a longer poetry reading. There are things that are, you know, for everybody. There are things that are for paid subscribers. But, you know, hymn of the week, in hymn of the week, and we give the link to some, you know, good rendition of the hymn. Also, I provide the text of the hymn, but I have to discuss at least a little bit beforehand what the poet is doing, right? Because people have not right. been taught any of this. I have to show them, okay?
8: Right.
7: Show people. And people do appreciate it, right? They say, you know, I never thought about that. But when the people wrote the poems they did to be sung at Christian services, they assumed that that at least most of the people in the congregation would have a pretty fair idea of at least some of the things that they were doing, right? Right. So when the poet in The King of Love, My Shepherd is paraphrasing the 23rd Psalm, he says, "Where streams of living waters flow, my ransomed soul he leadeth, and where the verdant pastures grow with food celestial feedeth. He's thinking about the Eucharist. He's thinking about the 23rd Psalm in the context of the Eucharist. And it's all the way through. So I try to show people, you know, this is what's going on in him. This is why the poet has done this. And we link, as I said, to a rendition. And then otherwise in the week I have poems to perform and poems to teach people. All of this should have been imparted to people when they were. Oh yeah, my wife says also a film recommendation of the week, which I also discuss. The whole thing is an enterprise in trying to take the high ground of the imagination again.
8: And you know, here's the irony. You know, Archbishop Rembert Weakland just died, age of 95. God rest his soul. I commend him to God's mercy. He attended a meeting in 1966, the year after the Second Vatican Council, and he was absolutely opposed to the teaching of Vatican II regarding liturgy because it advocated for Gregorian chant.
7: Yeah.
8: And yet now we're told that you are some kind of reprobate and that Vatican II demands not having chant and that what we have in the parish is what we got in the book and what we have in the book is what was called for by the council. You know, Tony, I've been a priest a long time. I've been in a lot of parishes. What most people, nearly everyone that gets in the parish, is not what's in the book. And I'm a scholar. I know how to read. What's in the big red book is not what the Council of Fathers called for. If we admitted that, then how do we begin to step forward to reclaim music that matters?
7: My wife is trying to give me a poke in the elbow here. You know, it's as if we got the worst of two worlds, right? We don't have the chant, we don't have that, mm-hmm. and if that was to be replaced by hymns, then they've not been replaced by real hymns.
8: Yeah.
7: So in the greatest English hymnals that I know of, the hymnal 1940 and the book called The English Hymnal, produced in 1933. There are at least 150 hymns whose texts were written before 1500, right? I mean, these are classic hymns, right? Translated into English, of course. And almost all of them are unknown to your typical person worshiping on a Sunday in any Christian church, certainly in our Catholic churches. And that's a crime, right? And the hymns that have been written in the last 50 years are not of the same sort musically or poetically. They're terrible. They're lousy. But if you introduce people to things that are really beautiful, that are well done, right, they get a taste for them. They don't want to go back to McDonald's and cardboard. You know? That's what we're trying to do with word and song, and we're having a lot of fun with it.
8: But basic Gregorian, it's actually rather simple, isn't it? And it's easy to remember. I just find it surpassing strange. You know, I think back to when I took my first vows, and we had a musical version of the Suscipe, Ignatius's famous prayer. You know, take Lord and receive all my liberty. Now the 1970s version, I won't call it florid because that would make it too alive. It was more muted pastels. But a Jesuit in the 1940s did a military march version of it, basically saying, Lord, if you asked everyone to jump off the cliffs, we Jesuits would jump higher and farther than anyone because that's the kind of guys you made us to be. And I saw the old men in the infirmary leap out of their wheelchairs. It was like Lazarus rising from the dead, tears streaming down their faces, belting out this song that they hadn't heard in decades. There is something about strong, simple, direct music that reaches down to the deepest innards of your soul and can release a godly power. And I want to see that great power, released again. Friends, we come back, want to continue our conversation with Dr. Anthony Eslin of Magdalen College. We are talking about who needs Catholic poetry. The short answer is everyone. 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Trust me, you don't want to miss this. And we're going to link to a lot of great resources for this one. 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

0: The Station of the Cross Catholic Media Network presents Saints and Seasons. On May 18th, we celebrate the feast of St. Felix of Cantalice, Confessor. Felix was born in Cantalice to an Italian peasant family in the year of our Lord 1515. He spent his early life as a shepherd and farmhand. After miraculously surviving an accident with a plow, he joined the Capuchin friars and was eventually sent to a friary in Rome to serve as the questor, who was in charge of begging for the daily needs of the community. Felix spent the rest of his life in that city and became renowned for his holiness. Though illiterate, he possessed great spiritual and theological wisdom and was consulted by rich and poor alike. St. Philip Neri himself called Felix a living saint, and together they waged war on vice and degeneracy in the city. Felix also advised St. Charles Borromeo on matters of religious life. He composed songs for children that reinforced the Catholic faith and was a great friend to all the poor. He was known as Brother Deo Gratias for his customary greeting. Despite his renown, Felix maintained great humility and always referred to himself as the Donkey of the Capuchins. All of Rome mourned his death in the year of our Lord 1587, and he soon became the first canonized Capuchin friar. Also honored on this day are St. Venantius, St. Potamon, the martyr King St. Eric the Ninth, patron of Sweden and Stockholm, and many other martyrs, confessors, and holy virgins. For more about the saints and seasons of the Catholic Church, visit thestationofthecross.com/saints-and-seasons.
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4: Praise be Jesus Christ. 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My distinguished and returning guest today is Dr. Anthony Estlin of Magdalen College. We're talking about who needs Catholic poetry. You want to stay with us beyond this broadcast hour, go immediately to your favorite podcast platform, because we're going to continue this conversation uninterrupted. Dr. Estlin, you know, I would encourage students to recite poetry, that there was a joy in that. And there's a certain measure of effort involved, because you've got to understand the words, enter into the story yourself. So I as a point of contrast, let me be the cautionary tale. Don't read poetry like Father McTague, and then I'm going to try to save it by reading George Herbert. And then if you could read something or two or three from your book, I think that would be edifying. On Good Friday, I like to meditate on, and I've all preached on, George Herbert's poem called The Agony. It begins this way. Philosophers have measured mountains, fathomed the depths of seas, of states and kings, walked with a staff to heaven and traced fountains. But there are two vast, spacious things, the which to measure it doth more behove, yet few there are that sound them. Sin and love. Who would know sin, let him repair unto Mount Olivet. There shall he see a man so wrung with pains that all his hair, his skin, his garments bloody be. Sin is that press and vice which forth is pain to hunt his cruel food through every vein. Who knows not love, let him essay and taste that juice which on the cross a pike did set again a broach. Then let him say if ever he did taste the like. Love is that liquor, sweet and most divine, which my God feels as blood, but I as wine. To quote Fulton Sheen, one would be content to die if one could write a verse of poetry. Like I'd sing the Nuk Nemitius and cash in my chips. right there. Yeah. Thank you for
5: George Herbert. We should all know the poetry of Herbert. I've said he is the greatest writer of lyric poetry in the English language. I have a hymn here.
4: Yes,
5: that actually fits with this same scene, because in the middle of the hundredfold, which is all set in the time of Jesus.
4: Okay.
5: There were 21 hymns in all in the book, but in the middle are five hymns in a row, and they are basically Easter Triduum hymns. And this hymn is to be sung to the melody Christus lagen totus bandum, Christ lay in the bonds of death. It was arranged by Johann Sebastian Bach, and it's haunting. I won't sing it, okay? But this is, and there's an Alleluia at the end of each verse. So this is him, right? This is what I think. This is what our hymn writers ought to be trying to do. From the field of final battle, Christ arises, glory crowned. Where death shook his iron scepter, life and liberty abound. The chains of sin with power to draw, the long contracted brow of law, yield to his majesty and the awe. Alleluia. Man from ease and Eden driven, delves his grave with every breath, labors in the field and harvests fruit that tastes of ash and death. Such is man's fare, but only he who sowed the world can raise the tree whose fruit is for eternity. Alleluia. Heralds of the new creation, vanguard of the risen Lord, sing out with the sons of Adam, sing and sheathe the flaming sword. No more you need to stand on guard against mankind from Eden barred, for they are hastening heavenward. Alleluia. The once desolated city gleams in gladness as a bride. Wells of darkness flash with water flowing from the temple's side. The Lamb has set a diadem of light and every lightsome gem upon his spouse, Jerusalem. Alleluia. We shall praise the Lamb triumphant who has crushed the gates of hell, taken sinners bound and brought them where his sons in freedom dwell. What dust or darkness shuts our eyes, with Christ our light our hearts arise, for he has opened paradise. Hallelujah.
4: Amen. Lord, you are worthy to be praised, and it's our privilege and our joy, and really our bounden duty, one used to say, to give God, our Lord, our very best efforts. And I think we've lost a sense of that. One of my favorite curmudgeons, I'm a proud member of the curmudgeon community, you may have surmised, but Nicolas Gomez Davila, if you're not familiar with him, he's a great aphorist, and he says, only those who secretly propagate the admiration of beauty conspire effectively against today's world. Dr. Esslin, if I'm understanding you, you're not conspiring secretly anymore. You're leading the charge.
5: I'm trying to.
4: And I think that is so tremendously important. I know towards the end of kind of the didactic element of your book, I really teared up as you wrote this. You said, I am a battered old soldier on bad knees who knows that the hill must be charged and who knows of one or two ways that it might be done. He takes up the standard of the cross and hobbles up the first reaches of that height, crying out instructions that he himself has not the strength to fulfill, teaching more by audacity and exposure than by success, willing to look like a fool, to be shot down in the first volleys, but knowing that unless he or someone like him does this, the hill will remain always in the fist of the enemy. So he goes. Oh, that just ripped my heart out. Somebody needs to do this. Somebody needs to say that we in God deserve beauty. We used to have
5: our best. We deserve no more. Dashing something off, right? If you were pretending to adorn a church with art, well, you have to be a good painter. You have to do your best to make yourself at least as good a painter as those anonymous painters of medieval walls in village churches were in Italy and Germany, all those places. If you can't be even that, you have no business you know, messing up our walls. And likewise, if you've not bothered to study almost two millennia old tradition of Christian hymnody, and if you don't really know what English poetry is like and how it works, don't pretend to give us songs, because you don't know the art yet.
6: Right.
5: Learn the art, if you can. And not everybody can, right? I mean, I can't play the piano. I can play a little bit. But those who can do, let them learn.
6: Right. Right.
5: Right? And it takes years of study. Practice.
6: Right. And ultimately, it takes love. Friends, we're speaking today with Dr. Anthony Eslin of Magdalen College. We're talking about who needs Catholic poetry. We're trying to rhapsodize in our own way about beauty and its link to music, to poetry, and above all, to worship. Dr. Eslin, in your introduction to your book, The Hundredfold, you said part of the challenge is that the craftsman and the craftsmanship and that knowledge, it isn't there. There was kind of an oral tradition. There was a sense of apprenticeship. You know, as I've been around the English-speaking world, hey, Sunday's coming up, let's do a word search. Bread is mentioned. Now do a word search for a song with the word bread in it. Job done.
5: Oh, brother.
6: And there we are. I had a near confrontation with a liturgical musician who was belting out alleluias during Advent and Advent Mass, and he said it's okay because it's in the Catholic book.
5: Alleluia in a penitential season.
6: But it was okay because he got it from the Catholic book, so it's okay.
5: And nobody who says that has any sense of form, right? Because in the symphony of the church here, those joyous seasons are prepared for by the penitential season, the so-called minor key. And you withhold the Alleluia so that when the Alleluia comes, it means something. It's the climax of something. It isn't just tacked on.
6: And it also, there's a recognition that words matter, that what we say and what we do actually matter. And one of the things I liked about your introduction to poetry was there's a place for pauses. There's a place for silence. You know, the tide comes in, the tide goes out. One of the things I've heard from many priests all over the U.S., you know, who are either at St. Typical's or Lady Help of Suburbia, is I said, Father, it's like live radio where silence is dead air. It's the unforgivable sin. And that if you're not talking or being talked at, someone is playing music, even to the point where Father says, let's have some meditative silence as I purify the vessels, the musicians rebel.
5: No, they don't understand. They're used to all the intrusive background music at the Muzak in an elevator, right, a doctor's office. Nowadays in film, if you look at the old films, some of the greatest old films had long periods of silence in which you were intensely focused upon what was being said. And if it was black and white, you'd be intensely focused on the human face, human hands. I find the noise of contemporary movies to be actually kind of boring. I know it's supposed to distract, but it's just a sort of neural stimulus. It's not really music. It's not what the great composers for films used to do.
6: Well, you know, I think the mania of anti-silence leads to many kinds of sickness. I once had an 8-hour layover in a major airport, and I felt like I was being subject to torture. Because you had the constant blare of the unintelligible Muzak followed by the interruptions. It was kind of like, you know, the old Peanuts cartoon. Wah, wah, wah, wah, wah, wah.
5: Right.
6: And for 8 hours, I was willing to hand over my passwords and my social security number and tell them where my grandmother was hiding because I just wanted it to stop. And I think one of the reasons why we have the anti-culture that we do now is we don't know what to do with stillness, we don't know what to do with silence, yeah. And we don't know what to do with solitude. And there was a wisdom, at the risk of being called rigid, there used to be a wisdom and worship that there was a place for silence. And
5: right,
6: for some
5: silence
6: reason,
5: and music go together,
6: right.
5: And solitude and celebration go together.
6: Right.
5: It's noise that is opposed to both music and silence, and it's superficial bonhomie, superficial sociality that is
6: right.
5: Opposed to both solitude and celebration.
6: Right, and that's one of the things that I object. You know, when there's a collection taken up at Mass, or I'm purifying the vessels, we have to have some musical stylings, some little ruffles and flourishes in the background until the speaking can start again, and that's just not good for the human soul. And however skilled the musician is, it shows that they're not really a liturgical musician. They haven't been properly formed. Be part of the conversation. Follow what we're following by following us on Gab. That's GAB.com. The channel is The Catholic Current. And you can influence a conversation. 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Father. Comments, questions, recommendations, objections. We read everything that you send us. Let's do this good work together. Take this conversation to your family and friends. Together, we'll take it around the world. Be back in just 2 minutes. Please do stay with us.

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1: As soon as we begin to speak about love, we have to make some clarifications because love has been redefined by our fallen world. 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In fact, that's not love. That's just self-centeredness. 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
3: Praise be Jesus Christ. This is Father Robert McTague of the Society of Jesus, your daily host for the Catholic Current, where we bring Christ to the world and the world to Christ. 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My returning guest today is distinguished scholar Dr. Anthony Esslin of Magdalen College. Just listen to all his interviews, read all his articles, read all his books. It's just that simple. We're talking about who needs Catholic poetry. Dr. Esslin, not long ago, I was visiting at a retreat house, and there was a really heroic teacher, had a small group of eighth graders getting ready to start high school, and they had never had any kind of experience of a retreat before. And the most severe asceticism was they had to put their phones in a basket for the weekend. And at one point, they were allowed to take them out to take pictures to send home to mom. And nobody mentioned sending pictures to dad, though. But then when they went back in the basket, the kids asked, can't we just hold them for a little while?
4: How sad, actually. How sad.
3: Yeah.
4: Those devices make it almost impossible for children to have the mental ease to do ordinary things that children used to do, that to play outdoors.
3: Yes. Yes. And you know, they, in contrast, there's a wonderful, wonderful Catholic family I know. I have dinners there every now and again. It's sublime. They have 10 kids between the ages of about 5 and 23. There's no screen to be found anywhere. There is a piano. And, right. And after lunch or dinner, then, people sing, and people know what to sing. In contrast, at that retreat house, someone brought out a guitar, and the kids really didn't know any songs. You can't sing along with what they hear on their devices.
4: And that's pretty severely abnormal, right? I want to emphasize to everybody. That puts us as outliers with regard to every single human culture that has ever existed on the face of the earth.
3: Right. There's no common reference. There's no great songbook. There's no the songs that everybody knows.
4: And that's why we're trying to reintroduce people to the songs on on the web magazine that I've mentioned, on Word and Song.
3: That is essential. You know, I have had the good fortune of getting together every 6 weeks or so with some friends, some of whom are musicians, and we're kind of putting together a songbook of whether it's campfire songs or hymns. You know, my young nieces who are 12 and 14 were visiting with them. They don't know Simon and Garfunkel.
4: Right.
3: And yeah. there's real poetry there. There's real artistry.
4: Yeah, there. You know, Peter, Paul, and Mary, who tried to, you know, they were at the forefront of a small, but generally good folk music revival for a little while in the United States. You know, I've come upon in my wanderings in antique stores where I pick up so many books, but I have a book printed in Canada for Canadians, a community song book, right?
3: Oh.
4: And it was so well used, apparently, the whole thing is falling apart. There are about 100 songs in it. They range from comic songs like A Capital Ship, For an Ocean Trip Was the Walloping Window Blind, you know, and the Dutch, the cook was Dutch and behaved as such, for the diet he served the crew was a couple of tons of hot cross buns served up with sugar and glue. you know, but also hymns, right? Anthems. So the Marseillaise was there, and mm-hmm. Rule Britannia, this was from Canada, and the Maple Leaf Forever, and folk songs, including American folk songs, Negro spirituals, right? And classic songs, too. Love songs, of course, like Annie Laurie, and Drink to Me Only with Thine Eyes, and folk songs from here and there, right? Because if you love music, the thought was, well, you know, you'd be interested in a folk song from Hawaii, so Aloha Oi was there. Or you'd be interested in a folk song from Spain, so Juanita was there. And the authors of this little book said, this is a great book for community song fests, for community singing groups. Hmm. And the idea was that people, ordinary people, would love to get together, not as a band, but just a bunch of people getting together fairly regularly just to sing songs.
3: You know, my late Irish grandfather, Joseph McKay, God rest his soul, he always wore a vest so that he could keep in his pocket a harmonica, because you never know when a party would break out and you would need
4: right.
3: some music.
4: Right.
3: That was brilliant. And my father said when a party broke out at home, you know, Aunt Cecilia would play the piano. And then, you know, as a 10-year-old boy, he could go down to the corner pub and bring back a pitcher of beer. And they would carry it in procession while they played the piano and sang a song in honor of the beer. That sounds wonderful. A SWAT team would come today if you tried to do.
4: I mean, the Irish version of what Italians might do, only be a bottle of wine, and they'd
3: right.
4: be singing Torna Sorrento, come back to Sorrento, you know?
3: I think we had a different sense of festivity then. That there were things we knew and understood and believed together, and that's what made what's so sad about the way that mass is conducted at St. Typical's today. We don't matter to each other.
4: Motion.
3: Yes, Our Lady Help of Suburbia. It's like we all happen to shop at the same 7-Eleven. And we get in the same lines, and we just want to move things along. And you don't want to linger within 7-Eleven. If you indulge me for a moment, Dr. Esslin, one of my favorite peeves needs to be petted. You're a serious scholar. You're a serious Catholic. You're a man of culture. At the end of Mass, when the applause erupts for the liturgical musicians, your take on that, please.
4: Tacky, out of place, anticlimactic, not fitting either what the liturgy is or the solemnity or the joy of a moment. It strikes a very bad false note. It suggests that there's something phony going on too, that you're putting on a show.
3: Right.
4: Nobody claps at the Tomb of the Unknown Soldier, right?
3: Right. Right.
4: A lot of this has to do with a loss of any sense of formality, the sweet kind of formality that mm-hmm. makes informality all the sweeter. I often tell people, if you can look up online, the first game of the 1968 World Series between the Cardinals and the Tigers, which I watched when I was a little boy, that game is played in early October in a sweltering day. And when the camera pans the stands, it's as late as 1968. What you see are men wearing white shirts, sometimes short sleeve, often shirts and ties, and all the women wearing dresses. Right?
3: Yes.
4: They all dressed up to go to a ball game.
3: Well, if we had world enough in time, I would go on in one of my favorite rants about how people dress for mass and how scandalous it is. And I'm not talking about necklines and hemlines. I'm talking about obscenities, adults wearing SpongeBob SquarePants T-shirts and so on. And so I think we need to make a league and conspire and say beauty for the greater glory of God and the good of the people he loves. I'm Jesuit Father Robert McTague, your host every day of the Catholic Current. Join us tomorrow for another lively episode with a fascinating guest. 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Together we'll take it to the whole world. Through the intercession of Our Lady of Mount Carmel, may Almighty God bless you, Father, Son, and Holy Spirit. Go in peace, and please do pray for me, for I am a sinner.

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2: The Son, it was your privilege to bear. Alleluia.
1: Has risen as he said. Alleluia.
2: Pray God for us. Alleluia.
1: Rejoice and be glad, O Virgin Mary. Alleluia.
2: For the Lord has truly risen. Alleluia.
1: Let us pray, O God.
2: Thou hast pleased to give joy to the world through the resurrection of thy Son, our Lord Jesus Christ. Grant, we beseech thee, that through the mediation of the Virgin Mary's mind, we may come to possess the joys of life everlasting through the same Christ.

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2: These days we're celebrating the memorials and feast of several great Franciscan saints. A couple days ago we celebrated the memorial of St. Margaret of Cortona, penitent, famous convert, away from a sinful life, that is. She was Catholic, but she converted, or reverted, as some say, and turned back to the practice of the faith. Then we had St. Pascal Baylon. That was yesterday, I think. He is the patron saint of Eucharistic congresses, known for his great devotion to the Holy Eucharist. Today we celebrate St. Felix of Cantalice, a saint known for his joy and that freedom of spirit that the children of God experience. And also Monday we have St. Bernardine of Siena. And so today we celebrate St. Felix of Cantalice. He was born on May 18th, 1515, and died on the same day, May 18th, 1587. So St. Felix, like so many other great saints and Franciscan saints, very similar to St. Pascal Baylon as far as his upbringing, he was born into a poor family, peasant farmers, and yet they were devout. And so he spent his days in the fields and taking care of animals and prayed while he worked. So right from his youth, he developed this spirit of work and spirit of prayer. And so it wasn't until he was 28 years old that he then decided to become a Capuchin Franciscan. And in fact, he would go on to be the first

0: Capuchin to be canonized. Now, the Capuchins can boast that they have, among the Franciscan family, we all know that we're famous for the many branches in the Franciscan family. So the Capuchins actually have the most canonized saints of all of the Franciscans, and most of them are lay brothers. Okay, so we have in St. Felix kind of the stereotypical Franciscan saint. Okay, a man of great simplicity, humility, practicality, and Franciscan joy. And so I encourage you to read the lives of these Franciscan saints. Read the lives and also their writings, if they happen to leave anything in writing, because it really enables us to have a concrete example of what it looks like when the gospel is lived out, practically speaking. Not to mention, we come to know these intercessors who are cheering us on from heaven, this great cloud of witnesses who surrounds us and prays for us, and we should already here in this world develop a friendship with them. Okay, and it's wonderful to have that Franciscan spirit, right? The spirit of St. Francis, which is again one of joy and peace and freedom. However, it does take work, of course, to acquire that spirit. So St. Felix of Cantalice, he would undergo many trials and temptations at the beginning of his Franciscan vocation. And with courage and perseverance, he overcame them. Okay, and it was then he was assigned to the Friar of St. Bonaventure in Rome, and he lived there for 40 years, performing the humble task of questor, where he would go on foot, barefoot actually, throughout the city of Rome, just asking for donations for the friars, right? Alms for St. Francis, as you see in the Franciscan movies. And so he would gather alms for the friars, bring it back to the friar, and while he was out and about in Rome, he would, of course, minister to the people, teaching the catechism to the children, in fact, teaching them songs that they could memorize the truths of the faith with, and admonishing sinners, okay, reconciling those who were at odds with one another, okay, performing all of these good works. And I notice in the first reading of today's Mass, it says three times to be thankful, right? And be thankful, says St. Paul to the Colossians, with gratitude in your hearts to God, giving thanks to God the Father through him. And I think this reading was chosen because St. Felix was known to the people of Rome as Brother Deo Gratias, because every time he would receive an alms, he would thank God. And so the rest of this first reading really explains the spirit that one needs to have in order to enjoy the freedom of the children of God, the peace and the joy. What does St. Paul say? As God's chosen ones, holy and beloved, put on heartfelt compassion, all right, with those who are suffering. Suffer with them. Care about them. Be concerned about others. Heartfelt compassion. Kindness. Okay? Not only in thought, not only in word and deed, but also in thought. We need to cultivate kind thoughts if we're going to have kind words and deeds. Compassion, kindness, humility, gentleness, and patience. And maybe the most important exhortation in this verse of St. Paul is this: bearing with one another and forgiving one another if one has a grievance against another, right? Who in the world lives their life here on earth without having to practice this type of forgiveness and without having to bear with someone who's difficult? And if we can do that, then we really manage to keep peace in the home, in our relationships outside the home, extended family, workplace, and peace in our own souls. That's so important. And again, in order to do that, it takes compassion, kindness, humility, gentleness, and patience. And all of this is basically a formula of putting on love, which is the bond of perfection. And then St. Paul promises, and then the peace of Christ will control your hearts, the peace into which you were also called into one body. And so we turn to St. Felix and we ask for his intercession. We find inspiration in his example to live the Christian life authentically to the full. And I exhort everyone according to this Franciscan spirit. In the name of the Father, and of the Son, and of the Holy Spirit. Amen.
1: We hope you enjoyed that sermon entitled, The Happiness of St. Felix. Our next sermon is entitled, St. Venantius, Fearless Youth.
2: Amen. So for today, St. Venantius, an early martyr in the church, he died this day around the year 250 in Camerino, Italy, and this was during the persecution of Decius. And, you know, we typically think of the martyrs typically as heroic men and women, but Venantius was only 15 years old, a young boy. And in fact, he has proper, in the divine office, like his hymns are proper, the readings are, the hymns and things, such things are proper in the divine office, because it left an impact on people. This 15-year-old boy giving his life for Christ, that is something that affects, people very much. Because it's proof. It's like we would expect, okay, a man or a woman grown and mature to be, firm in their convictions. But youths, especially a 15-year-old boy, that's a little bit unusual. And so that's something that's remarkable and, again, leaves an impact on people. And so here we are 1,800 years later, remembering the example of St. Venantius. For comparison, the altar boys are 14 today, right? So, be ready. You never know. Venantius, he was denounced to the prefect of his city, as I mentioned, during the persecution of Decius, and he didn't wait to be arrested. He presented himself before the governor of his own accord. He was at first threatened and then given promises. He remained steadfast. And then thereupon, the prefect had him beaten with rods and scourged and thrown into prison. He was miraculously released by an angel, thus confounding his captors. Of course, they immediately began searching for him. He was apprehended again and unafraid of the torments. Boldly, he again confessed Christ, having been beaten with rods, scourged. He was still bold for the faith. This time, they captured him again. He was hung upside down over a fire and burned with torches. The prefect, the second time, had his teeth broken and both jaws and threw him into a cesspool. other accounts have him being thrown to the lions or even thrown off a cliff, but the Lord rescued him every time they tried these manner of execution. So he was put in prison the second time and again rescued by an angel twice. So he was twice rescued by an angel. They searched for him again and brought him once more to the prefect of the city. Now this is how the world was converted to Christ. Historians, they neglect to consider the fact that how did you get, from, 12 Galilean fishermen to an entire world converted to this religion. How do you get from A to B? It's because of miracles. Miracles such as this were occurring everywhere. So he's rescued by an angel twice. He's escaped death. He's endured torments. He's boldly proclaimed his faith. This boy of 15 years old. So they finally bring him before the prefect for the third time. And the prefect falls out of his judgment seat, shrieking, and exclaims, "The God of Venantius is true, our gods are false," and then he dies. So that's how the world converts to Christ, right? Because people see these incredible miracles, and like they're either converting, they're dying out of astonishment, they're stricken by Christ, you know, whatever it may be, this is how people convert. So Venantius, along with 10 others, was finally martyred by beheading. He was buried outside the city of Camerino, where to this day he is venerated as its patron saint. So these accounts, right, should let us know that we don't have to worry when the time comes. I'm certain that Venantius was not, you know, sitting there, you know, thinking in his spare time, what am I going to do when it's my turn to get martyred, right? That probably wasn't on his mind, right? He was like, I'm going to go play, I'm going to do this, I'm going to do that. But when the time came, he was filled with strength because he was doing the right things. He was probably doing his daily prayers. He listened to his catechism. He believed the faith. He was living out his baptismal promises. He allowed the Holy Ghost to work in him and through him. And so often, that's all we have to do. We don't have to go out and do these great heroic things. Just don't stop God from doing what he wants to do inside of you. It's his grace anyways. His grace is in us. With baptism, with confirmation, so many times in Holy Communion, hopefully. Just let him do his thing. Don't block God from acting in you, and who knows what can happen. And that is a very, you would say, that should be a comforting and a relieving idea. As like, oh, am I advancing in the spiritual life? Oh, am I doing enough? Am I doing this? Am I doing that? Don't worry about it. Let God do his thing. Just go to Mass, say your daily prayers, live a good life, you know, attend to the duties of your vocation, and God will take care of you. Right, he will fill you with strength when it needs to be there. Now, the readings for today, the readings are so good. Whether they're for a confessor bishop, a martyr, a holy woman, a virgin, the readings are just so well chosen. And if we read the introit for today, "Thou hast protected me, O God, from the assembly of the wicked. Alleluia. From the multitude of the workers of iniquity. Alleluia. Hear, O God, my prayers when I make supplication to thee. Deliver my soul from the fear of the enemy." Deliver my soul, not from the enemy, deliver my soul from the fear of the enemy. You see that? "Thou hast protected me, O God, from the assembly of the wicked." Venantius was killed. He wasn't defended. He wasn't protected from the assembly of the malignant, of the wicked, in body, but in spirit he was. So many times we read this, "Thou hast delivered my soul from death." Not my body from death, my soul. That's the assembly of the wicked, is those who want to get those who are baptized, those who have been redeemed by Christ. The assembly of the wicked are the evil spirits trying to get you to deny the faith, trying to get you to lose hope, trying to get you to commit a mortal sin, trying to get you to abandon Christ. That's the wicked. That's the assembly. That's what we need to be worried about. Not the civil magistrates or the people who are, we're going to remove this or that. Forget about it. Who cares what happens to the body? It's the soul that makes a difference. And it is the soul that the church is constantly referring us to. The assembly of the wicked. Thou hast protected me, not from physical death, spiritual death. Deliver my soul from the fear of the enemy. You can't do anything to me. You can take away everything I have. You can kill me. You can torture me. You can't take away my faith. Nobody can do that. There's only one person who can do that. Us. We're the ones who can rob ourselves of our own faith. And that's why it says, "Fear ye not he who can harm the body, but he who after harming the body has power to cast into hell." People choose to go there because they don't want to be with God. That's in our power. Then, when our judgment day comes and we have given our lives for Christ, either over to death, as the martyrs have, or we give our life to Christ every single day, doing hard things, giving my life for my kids, for my spouse, for whatever it may be, giving my life to others, not doing what I want to do, but doing what's important, helping other people. Then, on our judgment day, this is the epistle, "Then shall the just stand with great constancy against those who have afflicted them and made light of their labors. And seeing it, they shall be troubled with great fear. and shall be amazed at the suddenness of their unexpected salvation, repenting and groaning for anguish of spirit, saying within themselves, these are they whom we held sometime in derision and for a parable of reproach. We fools esteemed their life as madness and their end without honor. Behold, how they are numbered among the children of God, and their lot is among the saints. Those words will be for us on Judgment Day, when those who have made our lives difficult, when those who have abandoned or never even known the way of Christ and have completely given themselves over to Satan and pleasures and so on and so forth. That's the difference when Christ says, you know, sit ye on my right hand and, you know, depart from me, ye accursed. That's the difference. Those accursed will look at us and they will say, you know, this is why we persecuted them in life. We held them in derision. And their life is madness, as fools. Behold how they are numbered among a lot of the saints. They will groan within themselves when they see how blessed are we, how, you know, we are numbered among a lot of the saints. And it's unfortunate because they're lost. They don't want to be good. They don't want to be with God at that point. That's why we have to pray as hard as we can for people to join our side, for people to repent and become baptized and to be saved. There's no benefit, right? There is no benefit to the wicked, either now or in eternity. It's a miserable life. Finally, I would point out the gospel. I am the true vine, and my Father is the vine dresser. Every branch in me that beareth not fruit, he will take away. And everyone that beareth fruit, he will purge, that it may bring forth more fruit. Abide in me, as I and I in you. As the branch cannot bear fruit of itself unless it abide in the vine, so neither can you bear fruit unless you abide in me. If anyone abide not in me, he shall be cast forth and shall wither, and they shall gather him up and cast him into the fire, and he will burn. Clearly, right? That just supports everything that from today's Mass. He will bear fruit in you. And if you are attached to him, the vine giving you your life, giving you that life-giving sap, he's going to prune you that you may bring forth more fruit. Yes, you are bringing forth fruit, but it needs to be more, right? That is God's plan. He's not going to abandon you. He's not going to sit there and be like, well, yes, you know, you're baptized and then you're receiving Holy Communion, but whatever, you're not important. I'm just going to ignore you and do other things. God never does that. Why are we thinking that? Right? We think that God doesn't know who we are, that he doesn't care about us or want to make us bear fruit. Of course he is. That's why when bad things happen, it's like, this is God pruning me and making me into that little, you know, that perfect vine or branch that he knows is going to bear fruit. Let him do his thing. If you abide in me and my words abide in you, you shall ask whatever you will and it shall be done unto you. You will ask whatever you will and it will be done. Because when you abide in Christ and Christ abides in you, there's a spirit in you that knows, I shouldn't ask this. I'm not going to ask God for this because it's not going to be good. Or that would be, you know, whatever it may be. So there's when you really abide in God, don't be afraid to ask. But at the same time, ask yourself first, is this proper? Is this a proper thing to ask of God? People that say, you know, God, let me win the lottery and I'll prove that it won't ruin me. Right. That is a question that is a request that answers itself. Right. So anybody who's abiding in Christ, who really is giving themselves over to the spiritual life, they know better than to ask that question. They're not going to ask that question. But sometimes they do. Right. Sometimes people do make these requests of God. Whatever you ask, it shall be done unto you. There's a question you ask, and then there's the real question. Right. That's what we need to be aware of. People who say, you know, this or that request, oh, can't this happen? Can't that happen? God lets it happen. And then we realize, you know what? I was asking for security. I was asking for safety. I was asking for correction and God gave it to me. He's not going to give you specifically what you ask. He'll give you what you're really asking for. He'll answer the real question. So be on the lookout for that, right? In our various requests, maybe we can ask ourselves, what am I really asking of God? Am I asking anything of God? Am I allowing him to live in me as I am living in him? You know, and that's subject for reflection. So let's ask for the intercession of Saint Venantius today, that we might allow God's power to work in us and through us. We might give our lives to Christ, and then we really will. Who knows whom we can convert with the power of God in us. God bless you all in the name of the Father, Son, and Holy Ghost. Amen.
1: We hope you enjoyed that sermon entitled St. Venantius, Fearless Youth. Our next sermon is entitled The Humble Wisdom of St. Felix.
3: Praise be Jesus and Mary. St. Felix was born on May 18th in the year 1515 in Cantalice. This is a town in the province of Rieti, another area that has a long Franciscan history. Just 10 miles walk away from where he was born, St. Francis wrote the final form of the Franciscan rule at Fonte Colombo. St. Felix's parents were truly exemplary Christians. They raised their son well. And people started work early in those days. When he was 9, he went to work for a man in Città Ducale, about half a day's walk from his house. His job was to tend the flock, and he took advantage of the solitude to pray and do penance. Occasionally he ran into other boys who were working as shepherds, and they mocked him for the way that he spent his time. But eventually his virtue won them over. When the man for whom he worked heard how virtuous Felix was, he decided that he wanted to have him closer to his house. So he had him work in his field instead. And the boy was very happy about this because it meant that he was able to go to Mass every morning. And some mornings he would have had to go out into the fields earlier. There wouldn't have been time for Mass or time for his prayers after Mass. He could be seen both in the fields and in church at the same time. It seems that an angel filled in for him in the fields when he was occupied in church. So he thought about becoming a hermit. He'd heard the stories of the fathers of the desert and thought that would be a good thing to do. But then he decided, no, he should rather be a Capuchin. A Capuchin, they were the new Franciscan reform that had something of the fathers of the desert in them, had a very intense life of prayer and penance, especially in those early years. And so he wanted to be a religious, but he wanted to really be a religious. He didn't want to have an easy life about it. But he kept putting off the moment in which he would actually enter the Capuchins. And then one day, early in 1843, a couple of young bulls yoked to a cart got away from him. And while he was trying to stop him, they ran over him. And miraculously, this only tore his clothes and left his body completely unscathed. He recognized the miracle and the mercy of God. So he said, I ought to have died. I ought to have gone to hell for refusing my vocation. But you, Lord, have spared me. And so then he went and entered the Capuchins. For his first 3 years as a friar, he had various assignments. Then in 1847, he was assigned to the priory of St. Nicholas de Porzis in Rome as a city quaestor. And that's where he remained for the rest of his life. So the job of a quaestor, maybe might not have been quite so obvious. He was about 30 years old at this time, 32 by the time that he became a quaestor. So he was a mature man, though he hadn't been a friar very long. The job of a quaestor is to beg for the friars, to beg for food and for the friars and for the people that they serve. And his job in particular, he was specialized in begging for bread in the city. After 15 years of this, he was assigned to beg for wine and oil instead. This job of being a quaestor is a job for a mature friar with a solid spiritual life, because it means spending a lot of time outside the friary where there are innumerable distractions and opportunities to sin abound as well. And as he went from door to door, St. Felix's maxim was, eyes on the ground, rosary in hand, mind in heaven. And so it was. He was able to be recollected even as he went walking through the busy streets of Rome. Since Acquester had more dealings with the public than most other friars, they were sort of the public face of the friars, together with the porters and to some extent the preachers. But the Acquester was out in the city every day. People would run into him all the time. And so the Capuchins in general would be judged by the way that their Acquesters behaved. In 1547, when he started, the Capuchins desperately needed some good publicity. Just 5 years before, their third general superior, Bernardino Occhino, had fled over the Alps and become a Protestant pastor. And he did that right after, the worst part of it was that he did that right after he'd been reelected by the general chapter. So this was obviously someone who all the friars trusted, when they thought was a good man. And yet, here he was a Protestant, so the whole Capuchin order was suspect of heresy. And there were those who talked about simply suppressing it, shutting the whole thing down. A Capuchin saint walking the streets of Rome was just what they needed, and St. Felix unwittingly did much to save the Capuchins. He was just trying to do his job, but his job was to be a saint, and that was what the Capuchins needed. His habitual greeting was Deo Gratias, thanks be to God. And he came to be called Friar Deo Gratias because of this. People knew what he said much better than they knew his name, or it seemed a good nickname as well. Before long, he became one of the closest friends and advisors of St. Philip Neri. They both had a heart for the poor. That's why we have this gospel talking about charity. For the poor, the needy, those who were afflicted in any way, whom both of them would try to console as they could, and both likewise would tell them to trust in God's providence. Now, God's providence that takes care not only of our material needs, but above all of our spiritual needs. So the two saints, St. Philip Neri and St. Felix, would often meet in the streets and engage in wise conversations, or sometimes sort of amusing conversations, because one of the things they would try to do was to convince people that they weren't saints, because they didn't really like being venerated. But sometimes their attempts to, one time St. Felix, this was later in his life when he was begging for wine, took the bottle of wine that he was carrying and he offered it to St. Philip, who then took a swig in the middle of the street. They were trying to show, we aren't great penitents, we aren't so mortified. But of course they were very mortified for embarrassing themselves in public. Unfortunately for them, the people realized that was actually a display of sanctity and not of sinfulness. So St. Felix also became a counselor to cardinals. Cardinals would meet him and talk to him. They found that he had a simple but profound wisdom. And also Pope Sixtus V, to whom he predicted that he would become Pope, but telling him, if you're going to be Pope, really do the job, really be Pope. Otherwise, it would be better for you to remain a simple friar. So he was not a learned man, as I said. He said, I only know six letters, five red and one white. So the five red letters were the wounds of our Lord Jesus Christ, and the one white letter was the Blessed Virgin, to whom he was immensely devoted. One day he went to a lawyer's house to beg for bread, and he saw a well-stocked bookcase, and above it, hanging on the wall, a crucifix. And right away he said, Sir, whoever does not understand this book, that is, the crucifix, does not know what books are. And if he understands this book, he understands all other books. So he found everything he needed to know in the crucifix, and he put that into practice. He slept very little and on wooden boards. He got up very early in the morning to spend hours in church contemplating the mysteries of Christ. And then after Mass, he would leave the priory and go barefoot through the streets, both in summer and winter, putting the bread in a bag on his shoulder. Going barefoot and carrying those heavy loads soon gave him deep sores on his feet, which he sewed up with string, not caring too much about the pain. In his old age, his superiors ordered him to wear sandals. He only would eat scraps of bread that were left over from the friar's table. He said that those were better than whole pieces of bread. And sometimes it got difficult to carry that full sack of bread back, or of wine and oil later on back to the friary. But he thought of our Lord burdened by the cross. One day he found the street blocked by a crowd that had come out of a church after listening to a sermon. You know, people come out of the church, they're talking about what they said, what they heard, they're talking about things, other things in their lives, how are you doing? And so, you know, there was this crowd he couldn't get through, he had the bread to carry. And so he raises his voice and says, "Make way for the Capuchin's ass." So heads turned, they look around and they didn't see any animal. And one of them said, "Where is your ass, Brother Felix?" And he said, "Right in front of you. I'm the Capuchin's ass." So that's what he considered himself, a stubborn beast who carries loads through the streets and deserves to be beaten for not serving his master faithfully. Because while everyone else was convinced that he was a saint, he was sure that, or he knew that he wasn't as faithful as God to God as he could be. And so the crowd was so edified by his humility that they got more benefit from that than from the sermon they'd heard. He had this deep prayer life. One night around Christmas, meditating on the sweet mystery of the Nativity of Jesus, St. Felix insistently prayed the Blessed Virgin to let him see the child Jesus, just as she'd given birth to him on that holy night. And Our Lady did content him, appearing to him with Jesus in her arms. But she did not just show the Holy Child to him, she also placed him in his arms. And St. Felix almost died of joy in that moment. His actual death was some years later. He died around 7 p.m. on May 18th, 1587. It was his 74th birthday. So before his death, the devil made one last attempt to appearing to him as an evil spirit to drive him into despair. But St. Felix defeated the temptation by his humble confidence in our Savior. And when the demon withdrew, he then had a vision of the Blessed Virgin surrounded by angels. After his death, St. Felix's feet, which until then had been full of sores, became white and smooth like those of a child. He was immediately venerated by the people as a saint, not liturgically, but Pope Pius V ordered the process of canonization to begin immediately after his death, instead of waiting the usual decades that they waited before beginning a process. Praise be Jesus and Mary.
1: We hope you enjoyed that sermon entitled "The Humble Wisdom of St. Felix." Our next sermon is entitled "One Truth, Thousands of Lies. Choose Wisely."
4: The first reading today, St. James tells us that every good gift and every perfect gift is from above, coming down from the Father of lights. I'm sure all of us in our lives at some point have been given a gift and we will say, "That's just perfect," meaning it's just what I wanted. But it's not perfect, because there is only one who is perfect, and that is God. And so if we're talking about the perfect gift that is given, that can only be God himself. And that's exactly what our Lord speaks of in the Gospel reading today, that he is going to send the Holy Spirit. He is God, and he has been given to us as a gift. His apostles didn't understand that at the time. Again, we all recognize how that works. We know what we've got, and we don't want to let go of it. And yet, it's time to move forward. But we're afraid because we don't know exactly what that's going to mean, what that's going to look like, and at least we know what this is that we've got. Well, they had Jesus. They couldn't see how anything could get any better. We have the Lord right here. He is God. Why would we need anything more? Well, there isn't anything more. He is God. Where the difference was, of course, is that Jesus was there with them. And when the Holy Spirit would come, the Trinity could be within them. Something even far greater than just having our Lord being present among them. He would be present within them. But at that point, it didn't yet make sense to them. They had to be able to get to that point and trust the Lord. So when the Lord told them that he was leaving, they were sad. And who of us wouldn't be? But when they received the Holy Spirit and began to understand what it was that he was talking about, then they could be filled with joy. So it is that point then of looking at that gift which God has given, which is the gift of himself. There literally can be nothing greater. He is the perfect gift. But now we have to ask the simple question, do we want it? Now, on one hand, we're all going to say, of course I want that. Do we really? Because if we are going to allow the Lord in, and if we're going to listen to him, then we're going to have to change our lives. We're going to have to follow where he leads us, and we don't like doing that. Even though God's will we know to be perfect, the question is never a problem of what is in our head. The problem is what is in our heart. We know what the truth is. In fact, we're told that the Holy Spirit is going to be given to us to lead us into all truth. We know that. And so there are lots of truths that we believe. There are lots of truths on the natural level that we believe, but they don't affect us at all. You could read some truths about some tropical island somewhere, and here you are in Minnesota. It's like, yep, it's all true. That's what happens on that tropical island. Doesn't mean a thing to me. I don't care. Doesn't bother me any, whatever they've got going on down there. Unfortunately, we do the same thing with the truths of the faith. Yep, these things are true, but it doesn't seem to affect me at all. So we know them in our heads, but we do not allow them to get down into the heart. Because if they got into the heart, then we're going to have to change our lives to live according to those truths. And that's the challenge. That's why the Holy Spirit has been given to be able to do this for us. But that's where the challenge again, do we really want this? Think about again what it is that St. James is telling us. He says, therefore, casting aside all uncleanness, abundance of malice, with meekness, receive the engrafted word which is able to save your souls. So it means we need to get rid of sin and malice, the selfishness, and have meekness. We have to be at peace. I can tell you from hearing confessions for 35 years, one of the most frequent points that comes up in confession is anger, the opposite of meekness. And if anger is filling our hearts, how are we going to be able to hear the Lord? We can't. If malice is filling our hearts, we can't hear the Lord. Because the Lord is going to bring peace. And if we want to be angry, we've got a tug of war going on. God is going to bring charity. And if we have malice in our hearts, we don't want the charity. Our Lord told us that when the Holy Spirit came, he was going to convict the world of sin. But we like our sins. So the Holy Spirit's going to bring righteousness, but we want sin instead. Now again, we'll all say, no, no, no, that's not what I really want. It's like, oh yeah, it is. Then why aren't we doing something different? If we really wanted this stuff gone, if we really hated our sins, we wouldn't do them anymore. So now ask yourself, which one do I love more? My God or my sins? Which one fills your heart more? Your God or your sins? God is there if you're in the state of grace. But all too many of us just kind of relegate him to a corner because we want all the other junk. And so he's given to us, Jesus says, to lead us into all truth. And many of us don't want the truth because the devil's lies are a whole lot more fun. They're a lot easier to accept. We can fit in if we accept the lie. But it's a lie. As I've told you many times, there is only one truth. There can only be one truth. There are thousands and thousands of lies. So the devil will disguise himself in whatever way you want. What lie do you want to buy? That's what he's going to tell you then. I want my lie to at least be mostly truth. No problem. We'll give you 9 parts truth and 1 part lie. That's the best lie of all. We're not just going to accept blatant lies. We're just going to accept the little ones, the ones that are a little more subtle. It's still a lie. You might say, yeah, but at least it's 9/10 truth. It's still a lie. And are we willing to really conform ourselves to the truth? That's a massive, massive problem in our society. We have bought one lie after the next, after the next, after the next. If you want to just look at how bad it got, I mean, again, it's one thing to buy a subtle lie. But as a society, look at the idiocy, the blatant lies that we bought. Oh, all you have to do is take some pills and boys can be girls and girls can be boys. Like, really? Yeah, all you have to do is put a sheet over your head and now you're a ghost, right? Yeah, right, uh-huh. God created males and females, and somehow or another, 2 years ago, we made it all the way to 73 genders. I don't know, other than Satan, whose imagination could come up with 73 out of 2. And yet, how many people have bought this garbage? And if they're willing to buy something so blatantly obvious, then the devil's got him as sitting ducks to buy all the more subtle stuff. So that's where we have to be able to draw near to the Lord. And we need to try to cooperate with the Holy Spirit, who has been given to us for that reason, to lead us into all truth. What is the truth? Jesus. The truth is a person. I am the way, the truth, and the life. The truth is a person, so if he's going to lead us into all truth, he's going to lead us to the Lord. The beautiful thing is, the Lord cannot change. St. James even made that clear. Comes of the Father of light, in with whom there is no change nor shadow of alteration. God is absolutely perfect. He cannot change. So this garbage that the church is living in the Middle Ages, or we're in the 21st century now, so now we know better. The truth has not changed because the truth cannot change. And so that's what we have to be able to look at. We've been given the truth, and we know it in our heads. Like I said earlier, do we let it come down into our hearts? Are we really willing to conform our lives to the truth and live that truth? That's what we need to pray for. When we look at it, and our Lord tells us that when the Holy Spirit comes, he's going to convict the world of sin, of justice, and of judgment. Well, we've already looked at the sin, and the world is filled with it, and we keep trying to compromise. We look at the judgment. The prince of this world has already been judged. He's already been condemned. What did Jesus say? He's a liar from the beginning, and he's a murderer from the beginning. So why do we want his lies? Why are we willing to listen to the prince of this world when the king of the world, the king of the universe, we don't want to listen to? Why do we want to listen to the one who is a liar instead of the one who is the truth? Why do we want to listen to one who is going to bring about trouble when we have the one who is the Prince of Peace? Right along the line, you can line up the two of them and say, why do we keep listening to this jerk? We have the Lord, who is the truth, who is love itself, who is peace, and we don't want him. Oh, we'll give him all kinds of lip service. But we want to be angry instead of at peace. We want the lie instead of the truth. Do we really want Jesus? Do we really want the Holy Spirit who's been given to us to lead us to these things? Those are the kinds of questions we need to look at in our own hearts. And then do exactly what Jesus said. Pray. He said, if you who are evil know how to give your children good things, how much more will your heavenly Father give the Holy Spirit to those who ask him? We need to ask. We need to pray for the grace to conform ourselves to the Lord. But as St. James makes clear, we need to get this garbage out of our hearts if we're going to be able to hear him. How can we hear the Lord speaking words of peace if we're full of anger? How can we hear the Lord speaking the truth if we want the lie? How can we hear our Lord telling us about righteousness when we want our sins? See, there are these two parts within us that are at odds. And every one of us needs to make a choice. Which one do we want? If we're going to let the truth get from our heads to our hearts, then we need to pray for the grace to cooperate, to do what we're supposed to do. That's a huge challenge, especially in a world like ours. But what a gift, what a blessing that God is giving us to be able to do this. So pray and ask. The Holy Spirit's already been given to you. So as I said, if you're in the state of grace, he's already there. So now pray for the grace to cooperate, the grace to really seek the truth, the grace to really seek righteousness, the grace to really seek that interior peace, that meekness, that peace of heart, so that we can hear the voice of God speaking, to have the grace to follow where he leads.
1: 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Choose Wisely. Our final sermon for today is entitled Francis, Rebuild My Church.
5: Praise be Jesus and Mary. Today the Franciscans celebrate the feast of the dedication of the Basilica of St. Francis of Assisi, the sacred place where the holy relics of our seraphic father are kept. The sacred place was first solemnly consecrated by Pope Innocent IV on 1253, and Pope Benedict XIV raised this basilica to the dignity of a papal chapel. And it is a fitting celebration of the dedication of the basilica, especially for someone who was so dedicated in building the church. We know from his biographies, especially from Thomas of Celano and Saint Bonaventure, that it was from the church of San Damiano where our Lord spoke to Saint Francis, telling him to go, repair my church, which you see is all in ruins. And as Saint Bonaventure says, that these words from our Lord are a genuine theological mission, which means that it was a mission directly from God and is intended to lead back to God. And after hearing these words, we know that Saint Francis got to work and he physically and literally repaired three churches, San Damiano, Saint Peter, and Saint Mary of the Angels. And only after a while he was enlightened and he realized that our Lord's mission to him was much more than physically and literally repairing churches. He was called to dedicate himself in another way, to sustain the church more so by the holiness of his life, the preaching of the gospel, and by founding the order of Friars Minor. And, you know, just like any church or any sacred space, the primary function of any sacred space, whether it be a basilica, a church, or a chapel, is that to offer sacred space for the celebration of the sacred mysteries. So as we continue to celebrate the liturgy, these sacred mysteries, let us ask the intercession of Saint Francis of Assisi that our hearts may be more and more dedicated to our Lord, to the Blessed Mother, and to Holy Mother Church. In the name of the Father, and of the Son, and of the Holy Spirit.
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0: When the pagan centurion said, "Only say the word and my servant will be healed," the Lord said, "Never, never have I found this much faith in Israel." Quite a statement. Never. So what's he going to say about you and me? Is he going to look at us and say, "Well done, good and faithful servant. You believed, you lived it. You are fantastic." Or is he going to look at us and say, "I tell you, I do not know you." I'll say, "But Lord, Lord, you did this and that and the other thing." Does he know us? Do we know him? Is the real question. Because if we truly know him, we're going to love him and we're going to live according to his way. 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
2: Some atheistic scientists claim we don't need God to explain the universe because science is sufficient to get the job done. But is this true? The answer is no, and here's the reason. Science could never negate the need for God because it can't give an exhaustive explanation of the universe. First, it relies on the inductive method in order to validate its hypotheses. As such, scientists can never be certain they've discovered every piece of data necessary to give a complete explanation. They must always be open to discovering something new that could alter their current theory. Furthermore, science presupposes an existing universe to observe and explain. Thus, it could never explain why the universe exists in the first place rather than not. Science has explanatory power, but not enough power to negate the need for God. I'm Carlo Broussard with a Ready Reason for Catholic Answers, Catholic.com.
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0: Western area weather. The current temp, 62 degrees, with a few clouds. The wind is from the northeast at 5 miles per hour. The forecast for this evening, clear skies with a light wind and the temp 71. Overnight, cloud-free and somewhat breezy, 67 degrees. And then tomorrow, some clouds and some wind with a slight chance of rain. Temps of 91. That's the weather brought to you by iCatholicMobile.com.
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1: One who lives in love lives in God. Is our church. This whole network is built on trust. The essence of evangelization is to tell everybody Jesus loves you. We are all called to be great saints. Don't miss the opportunity. Well, here we are. So we know there are many things in the world today not right. You know, we all know that. And so it's our obligation as Catholics and Christians to live our lives and to do what we do for God in the best way possible. To repair. Like, if you went to confession and you said, I stole 55 tubifors. See? Well, you have to return the tubifors. You have to do something about that. You see, you just can't say, well, I'm sorry. And the father says, where is it? You say, well, I built a house with it. Oh, really? So, you see, you got to repair. We're not accustomed to repairing today. We're accustomed to just say, I'm sorry, and that's certainly a beginning. And so all of you that are ill, terminally ill, for example, then you know, don't have far to go before you meet the Lord. You have to repair. Say what? Well, you can offer your pain, your sufferings. You offer to God for the world, for the world. The world is torn apart. Really, you know that, so do I. And we have to repair. As Catholics, where you receive the Eucharist, you repair.

0: So if you put more love in your love for a lady, more devotion to the Eucharist, you repair. This morning I heard of a church that they have too many hosts in the ciborium. They take those hosts and put them in the bag where the hosts for tomorrow are. They're not even consecrated. And the deacon said, oh, we don't waste them. We just use them again tomorrow. Well, what is that? So you and I, when we know about it, we have to repair for that. Somebody has to repair. And if you love someone and they've been deeply hurt, what do? You talk to them. You buy them some candy, some flowers. You do something, you know. A person that's grieving a death, you go and give them a hug. You say you're sorry. Maybe you make them a dinner or lunch. You repair. Where our world is not in the habit of repairing. It's got it into the habit of destroying. See, that's why with abortion so prevalent, and we don't have that heart anymore that feels sorry for that little kid that's torn apart. Well, are we repairing for this before God? See? We call it reparation. We repair. So many, as you get older and your legs begin to creak, you should be able to sit on the floor. Now you can't sit on the floor, because if you sit on the floor, you can't get up. And the person trying to help you can't get down. So two of you in one house is pretty bad, you know. You got to see which one's going up or down. And that's life. I mean, you know, I can't do the things I used to do. Even with my healing, you know, I can't run, because I didn't have run for 45 years. But still, there are many things you can do. Well, if I can admit that, I'm repairing, see, because our pride is such that we think we have to be the same today as we were 30 or 40 years ago. You don't look the same. And you don't notice that you're changing. Did you ever look at your picture now and then look at it 20 years ago? 30 years ago? You don't recognize yourself. You say, well, I look pretty good then. Well, that's true. You did look pretty good then. So what are you saying? You don't look pretty good now. Probably true. Those little wrinkles start, you get, oh, terrible. You think of a facelift, and but that makes you look worse. I think it does, because you get tight like Now, if you look in the mirror after a facelift and think you look good, because it changes your face, you see? Your face at this point looks good with wrinkles. Because at your age, you should have wrinkles. You look better that way. So we're not after repairing. We're after changing all the time. And although life is changeable, it's always changing. Always. You know? You get up one morning, you really feel good. By golly, I'm on the upward swing. By noontime, you got to have orange juice, you got to have a sandwich. Just to kind of pep yourself up after two cups of coffee. Maybe in an hour, you might feel better. But it isn't like it was 20 years ago. So what do? We don't repair because we don't take that particular cross in our hearts and say, well, you know what I admired about Mother Teresa? I admired many things about Mother Teresa, but her multitudinous wrinkles. Deep, you could put your finger in one. She didn't use any creed. She never went anywhere to lift her faith up. She wouldn't look like herself if she didn't have all those deep wrinkles. And now with her new, you know, people are trying to make her look better. I mean, these pictures they're painting of Mother Teresa, she's got at least 20 less wrinkles. I counted it one time. I think I have nothing else to do. I got a real picture of Mother Teresa and I counted this painting. You know, it didn't look like her. I know she won't have wrinkles in heaven, but it didn't look like her because the labor, the trials, the, you know, she was 7 years on the streets there, living by herself in a little place, trying to take care of the poor and the desolate and lepers, and they didn't like it. The government didn't like it. And 7 years of agony. Those wrinkles were created by pain and suffering. I don't think you can take them off, you know. I saw a man last week that I hadn't seen for quite a while. Had a terrible, terrible, terrible, terrible trial. He changed. He was more quiet, more prayerful. But his hair was white. And you knew this man had gone through hell. And you felt so bad. I felt bad. I couldn't have been there and helped him out somehow. But there was a change, see? And then as you and I go from change to change, we don't always realize that although I must accept what I am and who I am, and there's nothing like building to make you know who you are. You know, I try to be a nice nun. Sometimes I try to be a holy nun. Sometimes the real me comes out. It's neither nice or holy. You know why? Because I can't stand to be cheated. I don't care if you're a prostitute, a murderer, a thief, a liar. I can accept all that and try to get you out of it. But try to cheat me, or give me an inferior product, or don't do it right, I lose it. Because I think it's a grave injustice. It's done to almost everybody. You go to a store and you think, this is for sale. It was $50. No, it wasn't. It was never $50. If you read last week's newspaper, it was $20. Now it's a big sale. It was $50, and now it's $30. It just made $10. I can't take that kind of stuff. Just can't take it because it's a lie. And we're accustomed to lying. You know how I know? Because a lot of people look at a nun. You're not supposed to be too bright when you're a nun. I mean, you know, you have to be a little touched in the head to be a nun anyway, in most people's eyes. And so, you know, you're missing so much out of life. Well, I don't know, because looking at some of you, I'm not too sure you made it either. All this stuff burns me up. I try very hard to overcome it, but then when it gets bad, I blow, because it's unfair to God. Unfair to God. But most people will tell you today what you want to hear. They figure you out. What do you want to hear? You want to hear you're beautiful, wonderful. But maybe you're not. Now, I don't expect for somebody to come up and say, Mother, you ain't what you used to be. I'll agree with that. And if they would say, you're ugly, I agree with that. But people, when you buy a car, he tells you all kinds of things. Even tires. It's a wonderful tires. You ever notice the other day I was going down the road coming home from the farm and I saw a car. It had three nice looking tires and then it had a little bitty one. Right in front. And I said to brother, that's an odd looking car. He said, why? Well, I said, it has two big tires and one little bitty one. Oh, he said, that's the extra they give you in case you have a flat. Now, I have a hard time with that, you see. Why don't you have the decency, since you've probably spent anywhere from $20,000 to $30,000 for that car, to put a regular tire there? Well, you can have this midget. True. And you see, what bothers me is it don't bother you. You got a spare tire. That's one of the sales things. You got a spare tire and it's free. Well, it's not worth 2 cents. You're lucky it gets you to the next gasoline station. But we're so accustomed to this kind of thing, we don't get upset over it, see? And you know, I think that's why we have no concept of what the kingdom of heaven's going to be. Because we're not accustomed to truth. If those people at that particular church believed in the Eucharist, do you think they would take what's left over and put it with the rest that's not even consecrated? And use it again? Well, what is this, using it again? See, I don't understand that. And once we get accustomed to lies and telling people what they want to hear, and I wonder what you do believe. Because I don't think you believe in a kingdom of heaven, because you would want to be there. Don't you think you want to go to heaven? Mm-hmm. How many sermons have you heard about heaven? Nobody. Ain't nobody lift up their hand. Not even our good priest sitting here. I mean, when did you ever go to any church, your church, whatever it is, and hear about the kingdom of heaven? What is it like? If we knew that, we would want to go. See? Now, if you don't know that, and you don't believe in a personal God, God loves me the way he loves everybody. Well, I'm part of everybody, but he loves me like no one else exists. Oh, that's a difference. He loves you like you were on this earth and there was nothing on it but you. And no individual, no animals, no grass, nothing. Just an iron ball. And you're standing in the middle of this iron ball. He could not know or love you any more then than he does today. And when you die, your whole life, he'll know. He knows. It's going to pass before you. And then when you look like Jesus, if you die, you look like you're going right to heaven. But if we don't know that, then we are not going to live according to that. See, you can't put up with a lot of suffering or injustice or truth. It's hard to be truthful today because people don't want to hear truth. They want to hear what they want to hear. So then you don't have a concept of a kingdom. Love. I don't think there's anybody in the world that doesn't have at least one person they don't love or even like. They really don't do anything about it. Otherwise, we would have trouble forgiving. See? That's why the Lord said, I should forgive before the sun goes down. Well, now, daylight time, you got an extra hour. So. Comes in handy sometimes. Before the sun goes down. You see, our dear Lord knew it was going to take time for some things. But he didn't want you to go to bed with an angry heart. Now, if we know that and we try to practice it, I will know what the kingdom of heaven is like. I will know how God loves me, and then I will know when I forgive someone, then I will know what God's forgiveness is all about, because I have experience of forgiving. And that's what the kingdom of heaven is all about. It's total forgiveness from God with no memory on your part of anything you've ever done, except you love God and he loves you. Now you begin to know what the kingdom of heaven is like. The kingdom of heaven is like a mustard seed. Oh, no. Let's find out what the kingdom of heaven is like. I think I got it here. Well, which ribbon is it? It's not this one. Not this one. How do you like that? Huh? Well, my friends, we're going to have to wing it. Because the kingdom of heaven is something that we live on this earth, or we live in purgatory, or we live in hell. It all starts here. You see some people that are so angry with the world, or hateful, or just have never loved or maybe been loved. People who love evil. I talked to a man one time and he said his idea of a good time was to go in a smoke-filled den. Sit at a bar and get drunk. Is that your idea of the kingdom of heaven? You like that? That's not the kingdom of heaven. You go out on a date and you have all kind of affairs and you get drunk and you don't know what you're doing. Ooh, what do you say? I had a great time. Did you? Is that your idea of the kingdom of heaven? Oh, it's not. What is the kingdom of heaven for you? Is it a big car? Oh, wonderful. It's every day it's getting older, like you. One small wreck and you've had it. Total. Why? Because that beautiful car is made out of plastic. The fender's gone. Well, the fender in my day used to be made out of metal. If you bumped that fender, believe me, you could straighten it out yourself. But now, you see that fender is still in all little shreds of something there. So all that money you spent won't even take a bump. One of my sisters went to a store one time and this man gave me a bicycle. Well, when I was a kid, a bicycle was a bicycle. You got on it and you went. But this was 10 speed, and I don't know anything about 10 speed bicycle. In my day, you went whatever speed your legs went. How do I know about a 10 speed bicycle? And I said, oh, that's wonderful. I thought, well, you be like a car. You can go 5 miles an hour or 50, but I didn't know what it was really like. And so I came home with it. One of my sisters had loved bicycles, and she got on it, and she started up at the hill. But she had never seen a 10-speed bicycle either. She comes down, but she can't stop, because when she tried to stop, it went up to another speed. So she hit one of our employees' car. The thing that amazed me was she dented the car with her little nose. Oh, it was broken, too bad. And I thought, I looked at the car and had, now, do you think your nose ought to dent a car? Huh? I thought it'd be strong enough. I knew it would break her nose. Took out a couple teeth, too. But she dented the car. And I thought, what kind of car is this? Well, we live in a an idea of darkness, see, darkness. And we're satisfied with the least, with the least. If you go out on a date, you have an affair, you get drunk, you have drugs, you will never know what the kingdom of heaven is like. Never. Because you're not living the kingdom of heaven. It starts here, my friend. Starts here. See, it's gospel here. My sisters upstairs are trying to tell me that if I'm looking for something, it's in Matthew 13. Thank you. I hope they're right. Otherwise, we'll never know what the kingdom of heaven is like. 13:44. Wow, thank you. 13:44. I think you're wrong, too. No, you're right. Thank you. The kingdom of heaven is like a treasure. A treasure in a field, which someone has found. He hides it again, goes off happy, sells everything he has, and buys the field. Now, what does that mean? If we know God and we are trying to live heaven here, is it easy? Oh, no, because I have to change to get into heaven. I must begin to love those who do not love me. I have to begin to forgive those that are not nice to me. I have to begin to prefer the things of God to the things of the world, the things I want, and the enemy. You know, I never saw so much Satanism in drugstores, big stores. They're making money on these ugly, ugly, ugly, ugly costumes. Is that ugly monster that you have your kids wear on their shirts and on their faces, do you think that's the kingdom of heaven? Do you think after this life that you live and suffer from all the time, that that's what you're going to have? See, he says it's like if it's something you know it valuable and wonderful, and you sell all you have, and that all you have is yourself. That means that you're willing to die to yourself to get that pearl. And the pearl is of great price. Doesn't come easy. Our dear Lord in here never said it would be easy. Never, never, never, never, never. He said, blessed are you when you're persecuted. Well, who wants that? You want everybody to love you. You want everybody to think you're great. The greatest compliment I ever had in my religious life and all my time on television was when a certain individual, whose name I won't mention, wrote an article about me. Rather nasty one. I enjoyed it. And he said, if it wasn't for Mother Angelica, we'd have made more headway. Thank you. I don't want you to make any headway. Because we have to have in our mind that I want to go to heaven. And I want to be with God. So if it takes pain, if it takes suffering, this man had to go sell everything he had. He had to be poor in spirit. He had to give up everything he liked, everything he loved, everything he was accustomed to, every leisure, all the good food he could have eaten, all the assurance, he had a lot there to take him through. He had to give all of that up. Why? To buy this field. But what was in the field? A pearl. Nobody ever saw. And that isn't that like heaven, huh? Aren't we all anxious? You know, there's all kind of books about people who had near death or death experiences. We want to see what happened to them. Well, the same thing happened to all of them. They knew who they were. Suddenly, they fell. All their sins were before them. Boom. And then they knew there was a place they could not go beyond. They had to come back. I'll make a bet that 99% of the things that bothered them before didn't bother them anymore. Why? They saw the field and they saw the pearl. Suddenly, nothing mattered. Nothing. See, if you don't have in your heart a goal, is the goal of this world?
1: No.
0: Because it passes. Everything passes. Everything. Did you notice how time is passing? Huh? Seemed like yesterday I put away that Christmas tree and now I'm looking for another one. I thought this morning, you know, in a few months I'll be 78. 78. And all those 78 years seem to pass so quickly. Where am I going? Am I looking for that pearl of great price? Am I looking for heaven? Do I want to be there? Well, it's like a pilgrimage. Most of you are on a pilgrimage. You come from a certain city. You're on a bus. It's very uncomfortable. You have to go to the bathroom. Everybody's there before you. You're hungry, but nobody's stopping to eat. Everybody's smart enough to bring their own sandwiches. You may sing hymns, but you're getting tired sitting. And it's the same on an airplane. It took us 11 hours one time to come from Spain to the United States. Something about a headwind or a back-end wind or something. Some kind of wind. And we were 11 hours. I was dizzy when I got off. Long. But I was happy to be near home. See? And it didn't matter so much. Every mile was another mile home. Is that how we feel on earth? Do I even know there's a kingdom? And how do I get there? I've got to get rid of me by becoming like Jesus. By selling all I have. The greatest gifts each one of us has is our memory, intellect, and will. I can say yes to God, and I can say no to God. Oh. But then I shall possess a greater good. That's what our Lord said. The kingdom of heaven is like that. And then he says, the kingdom of heaven is like a merchant looking for fine pearls. And when he finds one of great value, he goes and sells everything he owned and buys it. Now he talks about the same parable twice. So my ideal in life then should be, I want to go to heaven. I want to be with God. So then you take all the sacrifices and all the pain and all the joy and all the good and all the evil, all together as my payment. But we don't ever pay because it's a gift from God. But when God gives me a gift, I want to give him something back. You know how a pearl is formed in this little oyster? Well, a tiny piece of sand gets in this little guy, about that big, aggravates him. So what happens? His little, whatever it is in there, begins to form a kind of liquid to protect him. Because it aggravates him. And then that gets hard, and you have a pearl. See, you can't even buy a pearl with something he's not suffering for. Look at silk. Oh, he loves silk, okay? But that little worm, what you're really wearing is the spit from a worm. I mean, you pay good money for that. You know, here in Alabama, they have, not like they used to, but there are quite a few cotton fields. I get so excited when this little bush, like little shrub, grows material. Don't you think that's awesome? No? Can we take those awesome things God does for us for granted? I looked at the land, and it was full of little white puffballs, about this big. I thought, gee, maybe that's my new shirt over there. I think it's awesome. Now you're looking at sheep. Not too good, you know. We had sheep. Where are they, Sibel? Here's this sheep going his way. He doesn't know he's wearing your clothes. He doesn't have the slightest idea that your new sweater next year is on his back. Did you ever pet a sheep and say, oh, there's my next sweater? Leather. Oh, boy, you got to have leather these days. I went to see a man one time asking for some money, and I went to his office, his floor was leather. Leather squares. I said to myself, he won't give a dime. It's all on his floor. Now, leather is a skin from some kind of animal. People don't like to buy fur coats because there's all these little animals slipping down around your neck. Oh, that's terrible. But what do you think when you buy a leather purse? It's the skin from somebody, a cow, an alligator. That's a good pair of shoes for you, an alligator skin. So God has made all of this to clothe you, to make you warm. That's the God of heaven who does all of these things for us. Awesome. Awesome. And now, you see, we don't think of that. So we don't have a desire to see this God who has been so good to us. Who put wool on an animal and cotton on a bush. And silk in a worm. See, then I would know God. And if I knew God, and I knew he loved me because he keeps forgiving me. Love forgives you. Love gives you mercy. And then that's that pearl that I want. And you have to ask yourself, again, he says the kingdom of heaven is like a dragnet cast into the sea that brings in a haul of all kinds. Well, all kind of people go to heaven. You're going to be surprised when you get there. I bet there's a couple of people who say, oh, I don't believe you made it. And he'll say, I don't believe you made it either. So our Lord says that all kinds of people get to heaven. It is full, that dragnet is full. The fisherman hauls it ashore. Then sitting down, they collect the good ones in a basket and throw away those that are of no use. Now that says to you, whether you believe it or not, there is a heaven and there's a hell. Where are you going? Where do you want to go? And he says, this is how it's going to be at the end of time. Sisters, I talked today to some woman, and she wanted to come and see me. The day that she wanted to come, I won't be here. But anyway, she and said, well, I want to talk to Mother. Well, okay. She says, I have to ask her something. Okay, you can telephone me. I'd be glad to answer for you. But she has a desire. I have to desire heaven before I get there. And I have to know that if I don't try, if I don't love the Lord, I'm going to be like the fish in that dragnet that's gone back. I will never see God. See, these are realities. See, nobody's telling you that. You know, we have a free will, but there's some things you can't do without destroying yourself. And this Star Lord just says here, the angels will appear and separate the wicked from the just and throw them into a blazing furnace. You know, I think the people who preach there's no hell never read the scriptures. I think they read what they want to hear. Our Lord calls hell a blazing furnace where there will be weeping and gnashing of teeth, frustration, anger, hatred. You can't imagine there a place there is no love. I mean, have you ever? Well, we have to begin to desire heaven. And then when something comes along in your life that's going to have the power to draw you away from God, which is to draw you away from heaven, you will say no. You're not going to do this. But first has to come the desire for God and the desire of heaven. Now, how are you going to get all of that if you don't know? You know, our Protestant brother has a lot to teach us. Really? Because he believes in a personal God. I live in a Baptist belt. We got the only church in the whole wide world built by Baptists. I think that's humorous, don't you? We must have 100 men up there building, and not one is a Catholic. And they're building, I think, I wouldn't think that way anyway, one of the most beautiful churches. Well, they have a personal God. They don't have the doctrines and the dogmas we have. But that building is something made by their hands, their talent. And they got talent they never knew they had. But a personal God has to be in everyone's heart, mind, and soul, especially when you receive the Eucharist every day. That's the body, blood, soul, and divinity. You can't put him in a jar with other things. You can't. Now, when you have that kind of a gift from God as a Catholic, you have to desire heaven. What else is there? And I think it's a possessive thing, all our computers. You know. It's a terrible thing when you have a car, you can't open a door unless some little gadget that big decides you can. And if it doesn't work, you can't open it. We're so dependent upon our own creations. And that's why when you become comfortable with all the things of this world, you can't desire heaven. What would you desire? You got it all. You're satisfied. That's why there's pain and suffering. I think it's wonderful. Because pain and suffering and trials take away from us the desires that are not fulfilling us. And you know, as well as I know, the things you work hard for, the things you want, once you get them, they turn to ashes. The fun's gone. St. Paul says that so many work so hard for a crown that perishes. They used to have these leaf crowns. Well, who cares for that? People sell their soul for an honor. And all these things pass quickly. It doesn't matter, though, you see, if you know where you're going. It doesn't matter. See? So ask yourself tonight, do I desire heaven? Do I really want to be with God? Is that my goal? If it is, then you've got to change. Because you're not heading up, you're heading down. Okay? We have a call. Hello?
1: Yes. Hello, Mother.
0: Hi.
1: This is Anthony.
0: Oh, hi, Anthony. Where are you from?
1: Boston, Massachusetts.
0: Boston. Wonderful.
1: My question, Mother, is I've heard you say that God knew me before the creation of the earth, and I find this to be mind-boggling.
0: Oh, it is.
1: And I'm wondering, does that come from Scripture?
0: Oh, yeah, it's everywhere. Before I was in my mother's womb, you knew me. You knit me. That's what it said. In my mother's womb, you, oh God, knitted me. You made me. You created me. See, to God, there is no past or present. Or there is a present, no past or future. Everything is now. So he saw me then, before he created a blade of grass, or said, let there be light, as you find in Genesis, he knew me. He knew what century I would be born. He knew my mother and father. He did everything possible for me to be created. That's why it's so terrible to offend him, because after he waited all these centuries, I came along smart aleck. That doesn't sound right, does it? It doesn't sound like we should do that. No, it's true. It says this in the Psalms. You know, when Moses said, who are you? When I go to these people, what am I going to say? Who sent me? He says, say, I am sent you. Not I was or I'm going to be. I am sent you. So God is eternal. There was never a time he was not. And there will never be a time he will not be. He's always there. Never had a beginning. He was always there. Don't ask me how. He's God. He's a whole different nature, divine nature. He always was. But somehow, out of a possible 60 billion people who might have been, he made a decision. And that decision was me. And that decision was you. That's why abortion is so bad. Abortion is blasphemous murder, because it denies God what he decided before time began should be. You deny that. You say, no, it won't be. I'd watch it. The truth of birth control. You're making a decision when you're going to have a baby. Now, maybe God had in mind something entirely different, and you say no. You better be careful. Hey, friend. If you're deciding tonight on an abortion, you're deciding against God. First and foremost, and then you also decide against the life of a child. You know, do you ever think of how many scientists how many other children will never be? For example, how many millions of people have been aborted? And that's all you count. 1.5 million a year? Oh, but those people would have gotten married, and that's 1.5 million. And those children would have gotten married, and that's 2 million. And somebody else. You have not destroyed a baby. You destroyed generations. You see? We don't think of that. You're listening to me tonight, and you're deciding tomorrow you're going to have an abortion. Don't. You're not going to destroy one child. You destroy many children. They will never be. Because God has already decided that child shall be. And you said no. And if you've had these abortions, please repent. Please. Our Lord's mercy is beyond our imagination. So I destroy the will of God, because you can read the Psalms, you can read the great I Am. And our dear Lord said to the Pharisees, I think we read it this week's gospel, when he threw out all the money changers and made a rope and beat them up. Kind of like that sometimes. They said, who are you to do this? What proof do you have that you have that authority? He said, I will destroy the temple and in 3 days raise it up. But they didn't know what he was talking about. Didn't have the slightest idea. Why could he say that? Because he knew it was going to rise. But who can rise from the dead on his own? Only God. Before Abraham came to be, he said, I am. Oh, wow. And in Scripture, this book of Genesis, we read where the Lord said, let there be light. And there was light. See, there's nothing new before God. Read your Psalms. Read who Jesus said he was. He said to Peter, who do men say that I am? And some said, you're Elias, and some said this and that. Or John the Baptist come back to life. He said, who do you say I am? And Peter said, thou art the Christ, the Son of the living God. Oh. But what did he say? He said, the Father has revealed this to you. So there standing before them was the great I am. Isn't that you, Chris? That maybe you've lost faith in, who humbled himself to a small wafer, is the great I am. You may have lost your faith or been the cause of others losing their faith, but he will always be. You'll never destroy him, and you'll never destroy his church. But I will be with you, he said, to the end of time. So throughout the scriptures. And then there's one sentence I love so much. I go to prepare a place for you, that where I am, you may be. And then he said, if you keep my Father's commandments, he and I will come make our home in you. And in my Father's house, there are many mansions. Ah, this is the beautiful sentence of all. If it were not so, I would have told you. Ah. Oh, yes, my friend. If he doesn't know me before time began and didn't decide I would be, he would not be God. There are no surprises. He knew everyone that was ever going to be. Just that I am. I've been created by God, and here I am. There you are. What a wonderful thing. Nothing else matters If we could understand that, if I know he loves me, then nothing else would matter. And we would seek to be with the one who loves me that much. I don't know anybody would do this for me. I know anybody. I wouldn't do it for anybody. But here we are. Well, I don't know if we ever got to think what heaven would like. But we do know at this point how to get there. I love you. And never forget, he loves you before time began. Bye now.

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6: 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On May 18th, we celebrate the feast of St. Felix of Cantalice, Confessor. Felix was born in Cantalice to an Italian peasant family in the year of our Lord 1515. He spent his early life as a shepherd and farmhand. After miraculously surviving an accident with a plow, he joined the Capuchin friars and was eventually sent to a friary in Rome to serve as the quaestor, who was in charge of begging for the daily needs of the community. Felix spent the rest of his life in that city and became renowned for his holiness. Though illiterate, he possessed great spiritual and theological wisdom and was consulted by rich and poor alike. St. Philip Neri himself called Felix a living saint, and together they waged war on vice and degeneracy in the city. Felix also advised St. Charles Borromeo on matters of religious life. He composed songs for children that reinforced the Catholic faith and was a great friend to all the poor. He was known as Brother Deo Gratias for his customary greeting. Despite his renown, Felix maintained great humility and always referred to himself as the Donkey of the Capuchins. All of Rome mourned his death in the year of our Lord 1587, and he soon became the first canonized Capuchin friar. Also honored on this day are St. Venantius, St. Potamon, the martyr King St. Eric the Ninth, patron of Sweden and Stockholm, and many other martyrs, confessors, and holy virgins. For more about the saints and seasons of the Catholic Church, visit thestationofthecross.com/saints-and-seasons.
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1: Blessed Saint Raphael, Archangel, we beseech thee to help us in all our needs and trials of this life, as thou, through the power of God, didst restore sight and give guidance to young Tobit. We humbly seek thine aid and intercession that our souls may be healed, our bodies protected from all ills, and that through divine grace we may be made fit to dwell in the eternal glory of God in heaven. Amen.
2: Boston area weather, currently 61 degrees, under partly cloudy skies. The wind is from the north at 8 miles per hour. The forecast for this evening, clear skies with a light wind and the temp 71. Overnight, cloud-free and somewhat breezy, 67 degrees. And then tomorrow, some clouds and some wind with a slight chance of rain, temps of 91. That's the weather brought to you by iCatholicMobile.com.
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